0: Infinite days later.
1: I'm sorry
0: So
1: to hear that, dude. Did you miss the show? Did you miss the opening act? How late were you finally
0: yes, I
1: getting
0: missed
1: back to
0: both
1: the
0: of the
1: Greek?
0: first two.
1: Get him to the Greek, part two, starring
0: Really,
1: Russell
0: for real,
1: Brand
0: man.
1: and Barry Funkhauser. Again,
0: That's what happened. I
1: this
0: saw
1: is
0: the
1: the
0: last two songs.
1: yeah, right. That's crazy. I'm so sorry. What a terrible night. That's
0: It's a
1: terrible.
0: great show, though. You know, I wouldn't trade it for the world, man. Any experience at the Greek in Los Angeles is fun.
1: It sure is. It's a great show. Once you're there, it's nice.
0: And you know, on the bright side, I walk like 8 miles. You know, lost a lot of carbs.
1: You like to track your steps? Are you a track stepper, step
0: I
1: tracker?
0: mean, my watch does it, so.
1: Well, that's great. I love that too. Whenever I go to Disneyland or something, I always track my steps. I'm like, how do we do today? 5 miles and 13,000 steps. That's a good day at Disneyland.
0: Yeah,
1: Yeah, it is a
0: so.
1: good day at Disneyland. Yeah, this is the Indie Beginnings radio show, or IBS, if you will. It happens, you know. Thanks for supporting independent radio. You know, you could donate and support your independent radio station, support these independent voices that you hear on the air every day. It's a beautiful thing, and you could do that at your station's website. Do it
0: Yes.
1: now.
0: Know that we work really hard to bring you quality entertainment. And sometimes we tell you about ourselves, and that's what's going on. So this time, Eels are on the program. Also, a band from New York City, Interpol, will be on.
1: There's
0: And
1: new Interpol to play, which is great. Very
0: I can't
1: exciting.
0: wait. I literally can't wait. My favorite band, Interpol. And some 2000s rock from Switchfoot from San Diego. You're from San Diego.
1: I'm not from there. I'm from Los Angeles
0: Oh,
1: County,
0: that's
1: Los
0: right.
1: Angeles, California. But I cut my chops in radio down in San Diego. Had some great times, man. The San Diego scene is wonderful, you know, and drink a lot of booze those days. Drink a lot of booze.
0: And then we'll wrap up the show with Olivia Rodrigo. Some of you know
1: No, don't. You should
0: who
1: tease
0: that
1: it.
0: is.
1: Like, we're going to
0: Well,
1: wrap
0: no,
1: it up
0: they
1: with the
0: won't.
1: shoot. You're not going to want to miss the last artist that we're going to play. There's new music. It's crazy. She just announced a big festival. It's nuts. And it's all up ahead on the Indie Beginnings radio show. We're slashing prize heads. Our pets' heads are falling off. The music is so good today.
0: Let's start it off with E of the band Eels. They're friends of the station, friends of ours here. And Eels been around for a long time, since 1996. Their breakout hit. We'll play that one along with a song about a goldfish and new music. How about that, Mookie?
1: You know, there's so much I wanted to say about Eels, but I already talked so much. So let's just go. Let's play it.

Life is hard, and so am I. You'd better give me something so I don't die.

0: Well, there goes Eels on Indie Beginnings. We heard their latest Cap in Hand just came out. Also, Goldie, Song About a Goldfish, and Novocaine for the Soul, Before I Sputter Out.
1: Love that, Barry Funkhauser. You're listening to Indie Beginnings. Big shout out to Mark Oliver Everett, also known as E from the band Eels. The beard is dense, and the music has been it's been quality music.
0: He bearded fellow.
1: Oh, he is a bearded fellow. He's been known to make appearances in TV and film, and man, local guy to Los Angeles. And E is just a guy who just. He's an artist.
0: He's an everyman. He's one of us. You know, he's an everyman.
1: He's an everyman.
0: His songwriting ability is one that is akin to all of us writing a song about a fish, a cap in his hand there.
1: Yeah, and, a cap in the hand. Sure.
0: Novocaine for the Soul. I mean, that speaks to us. I agree.
1: It
0: really
1: is true. The whole Novocaine thing, man. You know, the soul.
0: All right. Well, I'm thrilled, Mookie, because the fair is coming to my part of the world, and there are some artists playing, one of them being this next artist playing the fair circuit.
1: John Cougar Mellencamp.
0: No.
1: John Mellencamp. just Mellencamp.
0: John Mellencamp with the Cougars.
1: At the county fair, the Third Eye Blind, Goo Goo Dolls.
0: No, man. That State was years fairest. Ago. Years ago. We're going with Switchfoot this time.
1: Oh, are you kidding me right now? Switchfoot, John Foreman and Switchfoot, those surfing guys, man. They surf and they make their music. That's crazy.
0: That's right. They have a new album out. It's called Vice Versus. And they're out there touring. So let's hear some music from Switchfoot.
1: No, dude, just beloved in the San Diego music scene, man. And then they got their event every year. It's the Switchfoot Bro-Am. It's a surfing and music event at Moonlight Beach in Encinitas. Beautiful beach. This is Switchfoot. I love this. I love highlighting this band on Indie Beginnings.

0: Well, there goes Switchfoot on Indie Beginnings. We heard Absolution,
1: yes,
0: their latest single from their record. And also Stars came out a while ago, but it's a good one. And Meant to Live, that's our version. They re-recorded it. Came out in 2003, but you know
1: cool.
0: The music business is. So
1: yeah,
0: took it back for themselves.
1: Yeah. Jack Johnson like sort of re-released Rodeo Clowns again recently.
0: Oh, is that right?
1: Well, yeah, I love it. Oh, good stuff from John Foreman and the band Switchfoot. They are at a Southern California, San Diego, lovely town over there down south. Now we cruise. Now let's get on the jet plane here. Bring your bags. You could only carry one carry-on and one personal item. Okay. How many bags? Do you have to check a bag here? Because we're getting on a flight to New York City.
0: New York City? And we're going back in time a little bit, about 20 years or so, when this band Interpol came out. One of my favorite bands of all time, Mookie. I don't know if you know that about me.
1: I did not know that about you. And when their first record dropped, I remember seeing one of their shows on that first album cycle. I was super into it. And I bumps along the road, but just like any family, there are bumps along the road, and you're telling me there is new music from Switchfoot now, and that makes me extremely giddy.
0: And also Interpol.
1: Let's
0: get into Interpol. You went back in time for a minute.
1: New York, yeah, sure.
0: So let's get into the Interpol songs, okay? You can spend more time with Switchfoot on your own time, okay?
1: I flubbed it up, man. I messed it up. That's I was right. Talking about, Interpol the whole time, and I went back to Switchfoot. It was my mistake.
0: We're just going to keep it on rolling there. I understand.
1: I saw these guys in Brooklyn once at the Brooklyn Ballroom. It was great. We went out. We had a slice, we ran into Clive Davis in the hotel lobby.
0: Oh,
1: we
0: weren't that's a timely
1: staying
0: reference.
1: At the hotel, but we were having drinks at the bar down below.
0: At
1: and
0: the what now?
1: The bar.

0: Well, there goes Interpol on Indie Beginnings. That's the latest See Out Loud. Brand new from Interpol. Also heard Obstacle 1 and a deep dive there, All the Rage Back Home. That is a fan favorite, Mookie. Interpol.
1: I love it. We heard some old stuff and some new stuff from Paul Banks and Interpol. I think Carlos D, the original bass player and a great artist, he is back in the band, and you got to love that. 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
1: That's right. And, you know, a big A-list celebrity recently went on the community airwaves to announce a big show, a big festival. And, you brought up a great point off the air. You said that, this kind of brings us a glimmer of hope when it comes to, our youth, the youth of America. We see them cutting the cord. We see them going back to physical media. We see them embracing localism and community. And Olivia Rodrigo, a huge celebrity, huge artist. And it seems like Olivia Rodrigo just gets it. She announced the Daisy Chain Fields Festival in Southern California at the end of August. It's Lilith Fair vibes, and there was a void, right? There was no Lilith Fair anything since Lilith Fair, So Olivia Rodrigo did it. She announced it on public radio in Southern California.
0: Tell them what station.
1: It was 88.5, the SoCal Sound, SoCalSound.org. They're very, very proud of it, community radio, community-driven, artists there. No matter how big Olivia Rodrigo gets, she does reach out to the community. And the great thing about this Lilith Fair-esque, festival in SoCal coming up is all the proceeds are going to be donated to organizations who are doing wonderful things for females and girls in our region. So wonderful thing, Olivia Rodrigo killing it. I love the fact that she's got Robert Smith from The Cure on her new record, which is amazing. And so we're going to get into it on Indie Beginnings with Olivia Rodrigo.
0: And we're leaving, so say goodbye. Also,
1: but just goodbye, everybody.
0: Have a happy holiday, make sure you have all 10 fingers when we
1: talk.
0: That's
1: right. America, you look great for 250 years old. Do you have some sort of skincare routine? What are you doing? America, you look great.

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3: 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I'm your host, Alyssa, and welcome back to Forbidden Zone for the last time ever. Very sadly, this is my last time in the studio recording. You know, this is a week before you're hearing it, so I'll already be in Washington, and I'm so excited, but I am a little sad today just because I won't get to talk to you guys anymore, at least for the time being. Maybe sometime I'll have a show up in Washington to hear me on the local Ventura radio waves, and it's really sad, but today's going to be a really fun episode. The playlist is really interesting. It has a lot of different songs, but that is because I'm doing a dedication episode. Throughout my career here on the radio, I haven't really done a lot of dedications to other people other than like Bruce and Lily and like, I guess, Julian and stuff. But I wanted to kind of broaden that today and do a lot of dedications for people I love or places that I love in Ventura. And yeah, I just wanted to kind of let this last episode be a love letter to the place that I've grown up for so long and I've loved for so long. And that is the inspiration for today's episode. There's going to be a bunch of songs. I'm going to talk in between them. So it's going to be a lot of talking, a good amount of songs, and I hope you enjoy it so much because that's the point of this show. Anyways, all right. To start our episode off today, this one is for my beautiful and amazing mother, and I'll talk a little bit more about it after. So starting off, we have a song by Janet Jackson.

All right, you just heard Together Again by the lovely Janet Jackson. You know, my mom has always been a Janet Jackson fan since, God, the day I was born. And I think that one's one that, even though, yeah, a lot of her songs, even though a lot of her songs are love songs, that one I think could be used in a different context. In this context of me and my mom will always be together again. And I want my mom to know that I will always feel her love, no matter where I am in the world. And we'll always be together again. Okay. I'm really trying not to get emotional on air today, but it's gonna happen. I don't know. I'm kind of feeling like a crybaby. So, anyways, now that you heard one from my mom, of course, I have to have one for my dad. And this one coming up kind of just reminds me of a great summer that I spent with him when I was still in high school, and I had the most fun that week that I spent there. And so, next up, we have one by the 80s hair metal band Rat.

Alrighty, if you haven't assumed already, that was Lay It Down by Rat, and that one goes out to my dad. Just a lot of 80s hair metal makes me think of him. Also K-pop, but I wasn't feeling like playing too much K-pop. When I was in middle school, I was a huge BTS fan. I really liked a lot of K-pop, and my dad got into it too, and it was really funny. We could like share song recommendations, and he was like my K-pop buddy. So I will always, always, always remember that. Kind of think back fondly and remember my dad when I'm listening to some K-pop. But this next one is going to be for my grandpa. Hi, Pops. I hope you're listening to this. I will definitely tell you to listen to it. But anyways, this one is a song I think needs no introduction, and I think he will get a good laugh out of it. This song coming up is by the great Jerry Lee Lewis.

That there was Great Balls of Fire by Jerry Lee Lewis. Me and my pups have honestly a really great relationship, and I hope it continues to stay that way forever and ever and ever. And that is just one song that reminds me of him. We both really like Top Gun. My grandpa was in the Navy, and so we bonded over that. And honestly, that is really good propaganda. I think I've said it in a past episode, but God, that movie made me want to join the Navy, and it's really bad. But anyways. Next up, we are going to have a song that's been around since I was probably about 6 or 7 and reminds me a lot of my Uncle MJ. So this one goes out to him.

Thank you.

0: kissing all over the place, and I rushed you out to the hospital. You remember that?
1: Yes, I do.
0: Well, there's something I never told you about that night.
1: What is it, Tommy?
0: While you were sitting in the back seat smoking a cigarette you thought was going to be your last, I was falling

that there was Home by Edward Sharpe and the Magnetic Zeros. That is a song that me and my uncle have kind of carried along with us as I've gotten older. And it just reminds me of good times of being a kid and kind of just exploring with him and all that good stuff. But now we're switching up and moving on from my family members, and we're moving on to my friends. So, first one is for you, Lily, who is also known as Jammin' with Lily or whatever you want to call her. But this is a song that the other day we were actually listening to a lot and reminds me of her, it reminds me of working with her, and it will just always have that connection in my brain. So this song is going to be by Fontaines D.C.

neighbor. 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Now the wind is making work of every step on the bridge. You say, I used to say we found each other, now I don't know where he is. You get that feel, make your spirit shine. I let a project pat my ribcage like a crackhead at the blinds. It hurts, but come the down and off the scrap, yeah, son. There is no life on a failure, it ain't covered in the paper.

That there was Skinty Fia by Fontaines DC, and that is just one that reminds me of Lily. We kind of share a lot of the same music taste, but I wanted to pick one where she showed it to me, and I'm not necessarily a really big fan of Fontaines DC, but I do like that song. And I think a lot of it has to do with Lily herself. Anyways, this next one is for Lily, Livia, Abby, and Milana. And obviously, once you hear the first note, you're gonna know. But this is a song by New Order.

that there was Blue Monday by New Order. And oh my gosh, I've been such a club kid. It's pretty much insane. I've gone to Blue Mondays like 3 times in the past week and one day. So it's a lot, but it was so much fun. And I saw a lot of people, got to people watch, got to dance, and that's my favorite thing. But I did get sick from it, so it's fine. It's whatever. It doesn't matter. I'm kind of dedicating this one to all my friends from middle school and their people that are surrounded with them that I've been hanging out with recently. You know, Corey, Aspen, Natalie, Connor, Julian, Jake, Aslan, you know, everybody. This is just a song that reminds me of the good old times. So next up, we have one by The Crawdads.

Alrighty, that one just reminds me of being in like freshman and sophomore year and going to a bunch of shows, and I eventually get in trouble, but little old me didn't know that until it happened. But anyways, this next one is a dedication to the Sunday crew at the Copper and, you know, the terrible, terrible days that we had, but still the fun that we had in between those terrible rushes. So this one is by America and George Martin.

Alrighty, that was A Horse with No Name by America and George Martin. And I don't really know why we picked that song, but it was just a funny one that played one day, and we were like, yeah, this is our song. So that's dedicated to you, Alexis and Alondra. But, anyways, these next three are going to be a dedication to future me. I think it's really important to kind of think about what you want to put out in the future and your vibes and all of that. And so these are going to be the songs that I'm dedicating to myself. You know, Alyssa, I hope you really prosper in the future and do your best and work as hard as you can and get everything that you want because I think you deserve it. And if you put in the work for it, then you absolutely do deserve it. So, next up, we have a song by The Cardigans, followed by two more. Alrighty, let's hear it.

Alrighty, those three were to future me. You just heard Celia Inside by the Cardigans, Delius by Kate Bush, and Gallery Piece by Of Montreal. Now, this next one is for Bruce, and I don't think I need to explain. I've explained a million times before, but this is one that I just wanted to, send to him and be my final goodbye on the radio.

That there was Let's Stay Together by Al Green, and I think that song is pretty self-explanatory and why I'm dedicating it to Bruce. But anyways, I have one final song for you on this playlist, and this one is not necessarily dedicated to a singular person or a singular place, but honestly, everyone I know in general and everyone I love and I talk to and I interact with on the daily, and especially with a lot of people and honestly, places in Ventura, this is something that, or this is a message that I want to send to you. So, without further ado, this one is by Marvin Gaye and Tammy Terrell.

0: people here in Ventura and places here in Ventura, I want you to know that there's no mountain high enough to stop me from coming back here and visiting all of you and seeing all of you and kind of living in Ventura. I don't know. A lot of people think me moving away might be forever, but I don't know. I don't know what the future holds, and we will see, but I will always come back here. I love this place like I love no other place on this planet, and it will always stay that way, and I hope you guys know that. Now, sadly, that marks the end of our episode here today. I had a lot of fun thinking of these songs and dedicating them to the people that I love, and I hope you had a lot of fun listening, and I hope people that I'm dedicating this to, you are listening as well. And just know that you can always reach out to me and text me and call me and do whatever, and I would love for a lot of you to visit me. 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I'm your host, Alyssa. 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So if you do hear an episode, just know that it's an older one and not a newer one. 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But anyways, I hope you enjoyed this episode. I had so much fun making it for you just once again. And to Ventura, I wish you my best and I can't wait to come back. Anyways, my name is Alyssa. You're listening to Forbidden Zone for the last time. And all I have now to say is goodbye.
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8: 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We're coming to you from KPPQLP Ventura, Community Radio 104.1 FM. In here, you're going to find the finest of Delta Blues, Chicago, Texas, Kansas City, all flavors of classic blues. We're also going to cover the state of blues today, play some new artists from Mississippi you probably don't get a chance to hear too often. We're just going to immerse ourselves in the music that we love. So now it's time to kick back, get ready to throw down in Doc's Delta Blues Lounge.
9: Welcome to Doc's Delta Blues Lounge. Well, we pride ourselves in playing some music that's a little obscure, a little unusual. And if you love the blues, you love to hear new music. So without further ado, let's start off with Willie Cobbs, who you may have heard of, and then an artist named Woodrow Adams, who you probably haven't, and then young John Watson. Here we go.

Lily Cobbs did She's Not the Same or Feeling Good. And then we heard Woodrow Adams do a song called The Last Time. And finally, young John Watson played Motorhead Baby. And that comes from an album called Let Me Tell You About the Blues, West Coast, Volume 3. Well, no sooner than I said we like to play obscurities, we also like to play some of the immortals. So here's three immortals. Walter Horton, mouth harp maestro, followed by Magic Sam, followed by the mandolin of Yank Rachel.

me, baby, turn the mouth. But don't say nothing, you know, it's well and be

Walter Horton played What's the Matter with You. Magic Sam played I Need You So Bad. And lastly, Yank Rachel, I'm Gonna Get Up in the Morning. Well, now we're gonna mix it up with an obscurity and an immortal. So, I guess the combinations are endless. First, we're gonna hear Willie Mae Williams from an album called 1928 to 1951 Guitar Evangelists. Obviously, this is an album of faith songs. Then the immortal, Little Walter, gonna do one for you. And then a band that's relatively modern, Little Ed and the Blues Imperials, carry on the legacy of J.B. Hutto, blues man of Chicago. All right, let's start this set.

Where the Sun Never Goes Down was performed by Willie Mae Williams. And then Little Walter played Muscadine Blues. Little Ed and the Blues Imperials finished up with What You See Is What You Get. I just thought of another way to mix things up here. Let's play a slow blues, and then let's enjoy a nice blues rumba. And then how about a little blues humor? All right, here we go with Travis Haddocks, followed by Wally Mercer, followed by William Clark.

0: Yes, Travis Haddix played Bad News Woman. Wally Mercer followed that with Hey Miss Lula. And then we heard William Clark doing The Complainer's Boogie. Let's play another obscurity. This is Walter Brown from a collection called Living Blues USA, Volume 2 in this case. Walter Brown had an unusual style. I find it quite moving and find it quite poignant. So let's give a listen to Walter Brown and see what he's got to tell us about the blues.
1: Well, I'm just walking. I'm trying to find the end. But every time I stop, look like my trouble just began. But I'm gonna keep on walking. Yes, I'm gonna keep on walking, baby. Trying to find the end. But every time I stop, look like my troubles just begin. I walked out in the dark jungles of Africa to try to find a friend. The lion shook hands with me, and then tiger sat back and grinned, and I just kept on walking. Walking, trying to find the end. But every time I stop, look like my trouble just began. I call my baby long distance on somebody else's telephone. Her phone just kept on ringing, says she must not be at home, but I just kept on walking, trying to find an end. But every time I stop, look like my trouble just began. This is the last word that I got to say. I'm gonna take a brand new step, get on my knees and pray, and I'm gonna stop walking. Stop trying to find an end. Stop looking for trouble, because it always just begins. You wake up late at night, all alone by yourself. And the woman that you're in love with, she's out with somebody else. But I just keep on walking, trying to find the end. But every time I stop, look like mine. Troubles just begin. One more trial I'm gonna make. Hope I don't make no mistake. I'm going to see Charlotte. She live on the other side of the lake. Talks to the baby and asks her if she pleased. I'm going back to her, crawling down on my knees. I'm gonna just keep on walking. Keep on walking, trying to find the end. And every time I stop, look like my trouble just began. I look down the line just as far as I could see down. I didn't see nobody look like Roberta Brown. And I just kept on walking, trying to find the end. But every time I stop, look like my trouble just began. I sat down on the highway side and cried. My woman, she done left me, and I'm gonna catch that Greyhound bus and ride out of the moon. Stop that walking. Stop trying to find the end. What are these, baby, my troubles will have an end.
0: Walter Brown, Keep on Walking. Well, I hope you've enjoyed being in Doc's Delta Blues Lounge. It's time for us to go now. And between fast and slow and rumba, blues takes all forms. One of the blues movements of the last century was, of course, when the English folks got interested in American music and produced some really great stuff. And I'm telling you, some of it holds up well. This is one of those bands that really love the blues, and it shows 10 years after. And they're going to leave you with a number called I May Be Wrong, But I Won't Be Wrong Always. I like that thought. And we're going to leave you with that and see you next week in Doc's Delta Blues Lounge.

0: 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I hope you heard some of your favorites and maybe even heard a few new favorites today. Remember, the blues will never die, and we'll never run out of any blues to play for you. 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
1: 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We're doing something we've never done ever in the history of Beats by Bruce. We're doing an all-vinyl set. I'm going to be spinning some records from my collection, and we got a bunch of different genres in store for you. It's going to be some punk, some old songs later in the episode, some emo, and then some hardcore throughout, too. So lots to be excited for, lots to look forward to. But in this first section here, it's going to be kind of like a Wedge Records highlight slash showcase section. We're going to start with a couple songs off of the Punk Fiction record that my girlfriend Alyssa got for me. Thank you, Alyssa, from Forbidden Zone Radio, also on 104.1 FM. And Punk Fiction is a really cool compilation record from a lot of the bands that were on Wedge Records in the 90s. Very big fan of Wedge Records and all their releases, so that's why we're going to be highlighting them in this section here. So we're going to be playing two bands off of that, and then one later in this section from Panic Inc., the latest Wedge Records release. Then we're also going to be playing two kind of secret songs from AFI that you won't find on streaming. And that's going to be this first section here. So lots of skating, fast punk, and a bit of a shout out to Wedge Records because I'm a big fan. So all records, all vinyl this week, that's what we got in store for you. So up first, we got one from The Gain.

You're listening to Beats by Bruce, and you just heard Told You So by The Gain, Six Down by Pinhead Circus, Self Pity and Key Lime Pie by AFI, and lastly, Nothing by Panic Inc. So, like I said at the top of this episode, we're doing an all vinyl week, playing songs straight from my collection, and those first five were dedicated to Wedge Records, one of my favorite record labels. Like I said earlier, shout out Wedge. If you're trying to get on the show, let me know, because that'd be an awesome episode. But moving on here, up next, we're going to continue on playing a bit more like punk adjacent and then some hardcore. So we're going to start with The Garden. I got this record the first time they came to Ventura that I saw them in 2022, I believe it was. It's one of their older records and it's my favorite one, so I was super stoked to get it. But after that, we're going to play some hardcore, so get ready for that. But that's what we got for you this week. Bunch of vinyl, bunch of different genres, some overlap, some not. And that's what we got in store for you this week. So I'm just going to stop talking here and send it to this one from The Garden.

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1: 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You just heard The Life and Times of a Paperclip and What We Are by The Garden, Other Side of the River by Big Boy, Dig Up Her Bones by Twitching Tongues, aka The Twitch Fits, and lastly, More Bullets and It All Ends by Ceramic. Ceramic's got to be one of my favorite local bands, super cool, kind of old school punk music. They're my favorite change of pace in the scene currently. Up next, we're going to transition to a section which is all of the older songs we're playing this week. We're going to start off with two from the Misfits off of my favorite Misfits release. You'll see what that is in a second here. But besides that, we're going to be playing one from Polaris. Polaris is like a super niche band. They're well known for doing the soundtrack and the music for the Nickelodeon show, The Adventures of Pete and Pete. If any of you guys know that, one of my favorite childhood shows. I don't know. I wasn't born then, but after that, we're going to have two live bands, one from the Smiths off of their live album, and then two from Elvis Costello when he played at Hollywood High. Remember, this week is all on vinyl, playing songs from my personal collection. So stick around and see what songs we play for you. But yeah, like I said, up next we have The Misfits.

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You just heard Night of the Living Dead and Skulls by The Misfits, Ashamed of the Story I Told by Polaris, Ask Live by The Smiths, and lastly, Pump It Up and Waitin' for the End of the World by Elvis Costello and The Attractions. The final section of this week's episode, we're going to be playing my two records that I would consider emo. We got one from Cinema, super rare record now, and I don't really intend to ever get rid of it because still says Cinema on the record, not I Promise the World, so you know, it's only going to appreciate in value over time. And then we got one from February. It was the first pressing of their first ever release. Super cool record, and I'm stoked that I have it. But more importantly, I get a chance to play my actual favorite song ever recorded. And it's not on streaming, and you can only find it on YouTube or if you have this record, but it's a cover of a Cave-In song done by Every Time I Die. We're also going to be playing the other side of that same record, which is Cave-In, doing a cover of an Every Time I Die song. It was released by 2 Minutes to Late Night during their Splitsville series that it did over the pandemic, and it's my favorite song of all time, the one that Every Time I Die recorded. So we're going to end the episode on that, but before that, so I got a bunch of cool songs in store for you this week on Beats by Bruce, all vinyl, all night. So up next, we got one from Cave-In.

Smith, a building for good. I'm going to get a package. Thank you very much. That was extremely generous. I don't know what to say. I'll try again a little later.

0: 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And with that, that is it for this week's special vinyl edition of Beats by Bruce. I hope you enjoyed this new experiment we did, and thank you so much for listening. So I hope to see you again next week.
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3: 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Deeper Groove, Show 52. Welcome back. This is your host, Cliff Beach. We're going to start off a whole night of blues music, and we're going to feature the late, great John Lee Hooker on his hit Boom Boom. I was told you had to watch him because he would change it up anytime. Boom, boom, boom, boom. I'm going to shoot you dead, John Lee.

strut up and down the floor when you're talking to me.

That's one of my favorite 70s funk. Freddie King, Pack It Up. Now we got Bobby Rush featuring Buddy Guy on the 50th anniversary of one of the funkiest blues songs ever. A good friend of mine I've had on the Deeper Grooves podcast. This is their latest version of Chicken Head.

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But I love them chicken heads too.

Oh, that is James covering The Temptations on their hit Shaky Ground. Now we got Eric Clapton that's covering Freddie King. This is called Boogie Funk.

been Deeper Groove. That was Lonnie Brooks, Don't Go to Sleep on Me, finishing out set one. Coming up in set two, we got Albert Collins, Muddy Waters, Sun House, Robert Randolph with Corey Henry, Albert King, Coco Taylor, Stevie Ray Vaughan, and we're going to end with Howlin' Wolf, Smokestack Lightning. Come back in 60 seconds for Deeper Grooves, all about the blues.

0: you better play your guitar. That was Alligator's Albert Collins with Iceman, who's an Iceman. Now we're going to be featuring Muddy Waters on this next hit, the colossal blues hit. Damn right I got the blues. This song's called Manish Boy.
1: Oh, yeah. Everything gonna be all right this morning. 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

I love me some Delta Blues. That was Sun House with Death Letter Blues. Now we got Robert Randolph, who became famous in Eric Clapton's Crossroads, featuring Corey Henry on the classic Sam and Dave Stax recording, a cover of I Thank You.

That was Willie Dixon, protege Coco Taylor, the queen of Chicago blues, I'm a Little Mixed Up. Before that, the king of the blues, Albert King, Crosscut Saw. Now we got Stevie Ray Vaughan taking you down to Texas with his classic hit, Pride and Joy.

0: 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Howlin' Wolf, Smokestack Lightning from the 50s. 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

0: 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Ladies and gentlemen, your producer, Mr. William Keeley.
1: Greetings from Hollywood, ladies and gentlemen. Perhaps the most ruthless tyrant in the world is time, the inevitable passage of hours that acts like a whip throughout our daily life. And nowhere does time appear more pitiless than in tonight's play, RKO's screen thriller, Deadline at Dawn, in which three people have just half a dozen hours to solve a baffling mystery and clear themselves of death's intimidating shadow. Starred in our cast is a player it's been my privilege to direct in several of her many successful pictures, the talented and charming Joan Blondell. Co-starred with Joan from the original screen cast are Paul Lucas, recent Academy Award winner, and Bill Williams, for whom this picture was the first of what I am sure will be many starring roles. Our curtain rises on Act One. New York City on a steaming August night. In a cheap apartment on the east side, a hard-faced girl named Edna Bartelli has just received a caller.
2: Well, well, it's my dear ex-husband, the celebrated pianist.
3: Hello, Edna.
2: Are you sleepy?
3: Give me my money, Edna. I'm in a hurry.
2: Think it'll rain and cool off? Even your carnation's wilted.
3: Don't fool around, Edna, my money.
2: If you weren't blind, you could see that I'm getting it. What are you going to do with all this? It's gone. The money's gone.
3: I said don't fool around. I'm not in the mood.
2: That kid. There must have been that kid.
3: You owe me $1,400 and I need it.
2: A sailor took it. He must have. He was here tonight. All my cash and some checks, too.
3: Edna.
2: Didn't you hear what I said? I've been cleaned out.
3: You'll never change, Edna. I loved you very much, but you're bad.
2: Get out!
3: I'm just too tired to think anymore.
2: You'll be the sorriest character in New York if you don't get out of here. I don't think your heart could stand another visit from my brother. Do you hear me?
3: Yes, I hear you, Edna. A sailor took your money. I hear you. I...

0: Would you care to dance with me, miss?
1: I'm tired, sailor boy.
0: I've got a whole string of tickets.
1: Okay, come on, Admiral. Waltz me around. It's a dime a dance in this high-class institution, but don't get any ideas.
0: Well, thanks. Thanks a lot. Do you think it might rain and cool off?
1: Such things have been known to happen.
0: What did you want to do, miss, when you were 12 years old?
1: Marry John Barrymore. Look, do we have to talk? What are you, an author or something?
0: Oh, no. You know, in the service, they give us salt pills in hot weather like this.
1: What for?
0: They say it balances up the system.
1: What system?
0: I don't know. I guess I need some food to settle my stomach. I don't feel very good. You don't suppose you could...
1: walk out of here with you?
0: Well, it's kind of late, and I was thinking maybe you'd like...
1: I'd like to sit down. I'd like to get into a chair and never move for 6 months. Wait a minute, Admiral. I'll speak to the manager.
0: You must think I'm a terrible sort of person, Miss Goff.
1: Frankly, I can't figure out what I think about you, sailor.
0: Well, I mean about inviting you out for a sandwich and then coming up here to your apartment instead.
1: Now, look, I said this would be better than a hot, smelly restaurant. And you said you wouldn't misunderstand.
0: I don't misunderstand.
1: Good. So you finished eating. Is your system balanced now?
0: Oh, I'm losing respect for myself, and that's the truth. I don't have any confidence in myself, not for anything. Gosh, here we are getting blue this hour of the night.
1: I'm just tired.
0: Oh, it didn't occur to me to look at the time. Non-compos mentis, that's me, all right. Are you unhappy too, Miss Goff?
1: Now, what could possibly have given you that idea? Say goodnight, sailor boy, and drop in again at the jungle sometime.
0: That's very nice of you, but my pass is up, and I'm leaving on the 6 o'clock bus. I'm very proud to wear this uniform, Miss Goff.
1: Well, why not?
0: That's what worries me. I'm sure they'll nab me before I get back to Norfolk.
1: Norfolk? Is that where you're taking the 6 o'clock bus to? I was born in Norfolk.
0: You were?
1: Yes, I was. All right, sailor. What's your problem, a girl?
0: No.
1: Look, would you do something for me? See my mother in Norfolk. You saw me in a show, tell her, in a good leading part, dancing and singing. Say I looked happy and I said I'd be home for a visit soon.
0: That wouldn't be telling the truth, would it?
1: Oh. Oh, I suppose you'd like to tell her I'm a dance hall girl. That I'm ashamed to go home. Is that what you'd like to tell an old lady? An old lady with one daughter and a son, a belly gunner, and a plane somewhere over Japan?
0: Just a minute,
1: do you
0: Ms.
1: get out
0: Goff,
1: here or
0: I...
1: do I throw you out?
0: Look, I... Well, I've got a lot of money here. $1,400. It's no good to me. You can have it if you'll go back and surprise your mother.
1: Where'd you get money like that?
0: I took it.
1: You stole the money?
0: I did and I didn't. She made me so mad I didn't know what I was doing.
1: Are you always like this, or does it happen when the thermometer hits 100? Who made you so mad? Who?
0: This woman, Edna Bartelli. She and her brother run this restaurant. I went in there to eat about 6 o'clock, I guess. He comes over, the brother, and asks me if I like to play cards. We played for about an hour. He was cheating like a skunk. He won all my money.
1: If he was cheating, why'd you stop him?
0: I was too embarrassed. And all the time, they were feeding me drinks. And then the sister asked, would I go home and fix a radio? That's my rating in the Navy, radio man. Well, I fixed the radio, but I don't know what happened then. I guess I blacked out.
1: Passed out?
0: It was the heat and that awful wine, I guess. Anyway, when I came to, I called to her. I thought it was only fair she'd pay me for fixing the radio. Her brother had all my money and, well, she wouldn't answer me.
1: Why not?
0: I don't know. She was in her room. Maybe she was asleep. And, well, that's all I can remember.
1: Until when?
0: Until about an hour ago, maybe. Well, I found myself walking on the street. I reached for a cigarette, and I found this. This money in my pocket.
1: $1,400, huh? And some checks. Well, what's wrong with going back and returning it?
0: Supposing I'm caught. Don't you see what I must have done in this uniform? I wonder if you'd help me, Miss Goff. All you'd have to do is... if you just wait downstairs
1: while I... No,
0: I should
1: say not.
0: I stole this money. I must have. And I should go to jail. Don't you see, Miss Goff? Suppose I was your brother, the belly gunner. Suppose he had done...
1: Oh, what a guy.
0: You mean you'll help me?
1: I don't know what I mean. But we'll talk about it on the way to Sleeping Beauty's house.
0: You can wait here by the stairs, Miss Goff.
1: Call me June. It rhymes with moon.
0: I won't be a minute. If the door's locked, I'll slip the money under the door. I'll be right back.
1: I ought to have my head examined.
0: You You've been very kind, Miss
1: Goff. It took you long enough.
0: Look, I won't need your help anymore. You can go on home.
1: Did you put the money back?
0: No, I went in and the woman is dead. You shouldn't come in, Miss Goff. You shouldn't.
1: Turn on the light. Who did it, you?
0: You think I'd do a thing like this?
1: Didn't you?
0: Miss Goff, please believe me. Someone has to believe me.
1: Oh, sure, sure, of course. Why not? Pull down those shades.
0: Should I turn off the lights?
1: No. What did you want to be when you were 12 years old, Boob McNutt? Well, can't be suicide. There's no weapon. Strangled?
0: Yes. That's how it looks. Strangled. That man, he's calling us.
1: Shh, quiet.
0: What if he should come up here?
1: Relax. He's walking away now.
0: Should I call the police? Should I?
1: It's your problem, sailor.
0: But you're much smarter. Tell me what to do.
1: Cut and run now. Get on your bus.
0: But I don't want him to say I ran away. I thought if we looked around the room, maybe we could...
1: Don't say we. What do you think people do? Leave clues around?
0: Why are you so mad all the
1: time? Oh, because this weather brings me to a boil. Because you're such a helpless baby. Clues. All right, here's a clue. Mentholated cigarettes used by millions. Or this dead white carnation. Or a lipstick. You want a clue? This isn't her lipstick. It belongs to a blonde.
0: But a man did it. Because a woman wouldn't strangle someone. And it wasn't robbery. All her jewelry is still on her.
1: This is the biggest city in the world, and it's no use. I guess you're it. Is this her key on the mantle?
0: Yes, I saw her put it there. You're not going. You were going to leave, and now you've changed your mind. Why?
1: Don't you see this is hopeless? Why not admit it? It's not my problem. All right, then it is my problem. My brother's a belly gunner. But how do what? Tell me, what are we going to do?
0: Let's go downstairs. Outside.
1: Well, take the key.
0: All right. I'll take the key.
1: We're downstairs now on the sidewalk. Concentrate.
0: On what?
1: Suppose you were the man who did it. You've just come downstairs. What do you do now? Where do you go?
0: I guess I'd go this way. Anywhere away from the police station over there.
1: Would you keep walking? Try to get a cab, a subway?
0: I don't know. What's that on the corner?
1: An orangeade stand.
0: I think that's what I'd do. I'd get an orangeade, because my throat's so dry.
1: What we'll do, get an orangeade.
0: Here. I'm not thirsty, June.
1: Neither am I.
0: Then let's leave him.
1: Wait a minute. That's exactly what a certain party might do. Mister.
2: Yeah?
1: Would you settle a bet for me? My boyfriend just bet me we were the first ones who ever ordered 2 orangeades and then walked away without even touching them.
2: That happens 6 times a day. People get things on their minds in this break. Why, just an hour ago, a woman ordered an orangeade and left it. A beautiful blonde. Boy, I nearly fell over when she stepped into the cab. Beautiful and lame.
1: Lame? How lame?
2: Just enough to make you want to treat her like your sister.
1: Oh, thanks.
2: Dropping again, huh? And next time, don't drink our grape ale.
1: She stepped into a cab, a beautiful blonde lame. Is it worth a try, sailor?
0: Whatever you say.
1: I think it might be worth it. Hey, cabby.
3: Where to, lady?
1: Wait a minute. Is this your regular stand?
3: That's right, lady.
1: My sister walked out on me about an hour ago. Did you happen to drive her somewhere? A blonde. She limped a little.
3: Oh, that one. Don't she know life's too short for crying?
1: Where'd you take her, philosopher?
3: Downtown, 11th Street. Drive you down there?
1: I don't know yet. It's Bughouse, sailor. But it might be worth a try.
0: Then we'll go.
1: No, not we, me. I can handle a woman better than you can.
0: Will you be back, June?
1: That's a chance you'll have to take.
0: Thanks, anyway. Be careful.

0: That's it, lady. Where are those people who are sitting on the steps? Too hot to sleep, even.
1: Wait here. You want something, lady?
2: Yes, I'm looking for
3: We don't have no rooms.
2: Well, I'm just looking for a friend of mine. She's blonde and she limps.
3: If she's a friend of yours, you should know where she lives.
2: Well, she told me her number, but it slipped my mind.
1: She probably means Mrs. Robinson, Harry.
2: Yes, Mrs. Robinson.
3: Next house, 34.
2: Oh, thank you very much.
4: Who is it?
2: Is Mrs. Robinson at home, please?
4: Oh, you got the wrong door. Robinson's the end of the hall.
2: I'm terribly sorry.
4: You're sorry. I finally get to sleep and you're sorry.
5: I asked you a simple question, Helen. Where were you?
6: Well, I told you. I went uptown and took in a movie. Oh, please, you'll wake the baby up.
5: The baby? How about you leaving her here alone for 2-3 hours?
6: Well, Mrs. Daniels kept an eye on her. Don't I try to be a good wife?
5: Maybe your best isn't good enough, Helen.
6: Oh, I can't stand this. I can't. I'm going out, Jerry.
5: Where are you going?
6: Downstairs. I'll sit on the stoop and try to cool off.
2: Just a minute, Mrs. Robinson.
6: What do you want?
2: Just a few words. I think I'll join you on the stoop. Sit down. Stop acting so nervous.
6: Would you mind telling me?
2: I don't know where you were tonight. I mean, I do know where you were, Mrs. Robinson.
6: Where was I?
2: You left your lipstick there. It was on the floor. Among other things.
6: I don't know you. What are you trying to tell me?
2: You took a cab from the corner of 51st Street in Lexington.
6: Did I?
2: Yes.
6: You get out of this place and leave me alone.
7: Helen! Helen, are you down there?
2: Do you want him to know?
6: Oh, no.
2: Then sit down and behave yourself.
7: I got my eye on you, Helen.
2: You're going back uptown, Mrs. Robinson, with me.
6: I don't know what you're talking about.
2: Oh, no? Is that why you're acting so nervous? You don't know what you're saying? You know as well as I do that Edna Bartelli is dead.
6: I don't know who Edna Bartelli is. I went to a party with another man. I don't want my husband to find out. Please, he mustn't find out.
2: What party? Where?
6: Near where you said. Oh, please.
2: All right. Maybe I made a mistake. But don't leave the house tonight. Unless you want the police at your door.
6: No, I won't. I won't leave. I won't.

0: cool that fur train off?
1: Jerry. Jerry, she's been killed. Edna Bartelli's been killed.
2: And you said you took in a movie.
1: And you? Jerry, where were you tonight until 1 o'clock?
3: Almost an hour has gone by. On the dark, deserted corner, still in sight of Edna Bartelli's house, the bewildered young Sarah lingers in despair, unaware of the taxicab parked in the shadows at the opposite curb.
4: What's the matter, son? In trouble?
5: Huh? Who are you?
4: Just a taxi driver. I've been watching you. What's the matter?
5: It's personal.
4: Everyone has trouble. You're broke, maybe?
5: Maybe.
4: Well, sorry I asked. Forget it. Where are you going?
5: I live just down here.
4: Across from the police station?
5: Yes. Any objections?
4: I think maybe it's a good idea that you do get off the street.
5: I think maybe it's a good idea you mind your own business.
4: Well, I agree, young man. I just felt like talking to somebody. Good night.
5: Good night. She said she might come back. A chance I'd had to take. I'll have to wait up there. There's no other place. No other place. Who's that?
6: Alan.
5: Oh, June.
6: Hey, if you hear a peculiar noise, it's my skin creeping. Anything happen while I was gone?
5: Nothing.
6: I didn't have any luck either. I thought for a minute I might have, but I didn't. Turn on the light. You look unhappy, fella.
5: All I know is sooner or later I'm walking across the street and into that police station. As soon as I can't stand it anymore. But you came back. You didn't have to, but you did.
6: Didn't you kill her, Alex?
5: No, I didn't. I know I...
6: Who is it?
4: Cab driver. Is the sailor boy in there?
5: I was talking to him on the street.
6: What'd you tell him?
5: Nothing.
6: Come in.
4: I heard your voices at the door.
6: You must have been listening.
4: As close as I could put my ear. My name is Hoffman. Gus Hoffman.
5: This is Miss Bartelli. Why were you listening?
4: Because you seem to be in trouble. I thought I could help.
6: Take 100% for trying, Mr. Hoffman, and say goodnight.
4: Now, just between us, your name is not Miss Bartelli.
6: No, I'm not Miss Bartelli. Miss Bartelli is dead in the next room.
4: Oh. I'm very sorry to hear that. Excuse me, I had no idea that...
5: You don't understand. She's been murdered.
4: Say, am I too presumptuous to ask if you've informed the police?
5: It's more complicated than that.
4: Well, I'm willing to listen.
5: June?
6: Well, go ahead.
5: Well, my name is Alex Winkler. About 6 o'clock tonight, last night, I went into that restaurant down there. I don't know why, but... for some reason.

0: Mr. Hoffman, until you came in just now.
1: I see. Oh, Miss Gupp, what are you doing?
2: I just dropped this perfume bottle on a dressing table. Dark mystery. Very expensive.
1: And what did you do after you visited the blonde downtown?
2: I came right back here. Now, what about those letters you just took out of the desk?
1: You've heard of blackmail? Well, quick glance tells me these letters probably were Miss Bartelli's most prized possession. But we are wasting time.
2: Why?
1: We have no actual clue to follow.
2: Is this check?
1: What check?
0: I told you, $1,400 and some checks.
2: This one is for $1,000. It's signed Lester Brady, but it's been returned from the bank, stamped no funds. Any suggestions?
1: Yes. Let me get out of here. And the boy gets his bus.
0: I can't leave. But it's only fair for you and June to go away. It's getting so hopeless.
1: He's got a point, Miss Gough.
2: Well, I think we should try for that Lester Brady. Where's that phone?
0: There in the corner.
2: Maybe she's got a phone book with special numbers in it. Lester Brady's number, for instance.
1: Hey, there is a book here.
0: It's no use. I stole the money, didn't I? I was blank for a whole hour from 10 to 11. If I stole the money, I could have murdered her, too.
1: Using the psychology of an outsider, that's nonsense.
0: It's possible, isn't it?
2: I can be wrong. I can be wrong 4 times out of 5. But you're the wrongest guy I ever met.
1: You think he did it?
2: No, but he's such a baby.
1: Please, let's not raise our voices. We are not exactly mice, you know.
2: You still think he did it, Alex?
0: I don't know, and that's the truth.
1: All right, all right. June, find Mr. Brady's number.
2: Shh, quiet.
0: Footsteps outside in the hall.
1: Turn out the light. Get behind those drapes.
3: Edna? Are you here?
1: Don't make a sound, madam.
2: Turn on the light. All right. Who are you?
3: I'm Mrs. Raymond.
2: Welcome to the city, Mrs. Raymond.
3: Where's Miss Bartelli? She's a friend of yours.
1: So you walk in and try to steal her letters.
3: No, you don't understand.
1: I read the letters. I do understand.
2: Were you here earlier tonight?
3: No, I wasn't. I... Edna. Oh, no.
1: Oh, yes, Mrs. Raymond. Your friend on the floor is dead. Now, suppose you tell us just what happened.
3: Suppose you tell me.
2: But she's got a gun.
3: Go on. Who are you? The detective?
1: Maybe.
3: I know a cab driver's badge when I see one.
4: You better put down that gun, lady.
3: Keep away, sailor.
4: Turn out the lights, Gus, and get down.
2: Alex.
0: Tripped over my own feet. I could have had her, but I tripped over my own feet.
2: We'll go after her. She's running loose.
1: Why? In her haste, she was unable to take these letters.
2: You mean she'll be back?
1: These letters are honey. They draw flies. And the town is full of flies. There is one across the street right now. No, don't look. But he's there, all right.
0: He's not a policeman, or he'd be up here.
1: The thing is to find out who he is.
2: But not next to the police station. Say, what happens, Gus, if you and I ride off in your cab? The human fly follows us, and Alex goes to see Brady about the check.
1: And if the fly follows us?
2: We stop and swat him. All right, Alex, get Mr. Brady on the phone.
0: I'm calling him now.
1: Well? No answer?
2: Don't hang up. Let it ring.
5: Hello?
0: He's there. He just answered.
5: Hello?
0: Mr. Brady?
5: Who is this?
0: I'm a sailor, Mr. Brady. I'd like to see you right away. It's very important.
5: What is this, a gag? What sailor?
0: I have $1,000 check. You'd be interested in. It says no funds.
5: Are you alone?
0: Yes.
5: All right, come right over. My address is...
0: It's in the phone book.
5: Room 1019. Bring the check with you.
2: Alex, don't give him the check except as a last resort.
1: And remember, speech was given to men to hide his thoughts. Good luck.
0: June, I'm almost glad in a way that this all happened.
2: Are you out of your mind?
0: I mean it. If it hadn't have happened, I wouldn't have
2: met... Oh, sure. Of course, why not?
0: Goodbye, June. We can meet back here if everything goes all right.
2: Goodbye, Sam.
1: June. Now, before we leave, I'm putting the letters in an envelope, see? I mail them to myself. If somebody should call for them tonight, we might have a potent weapon in our hands.
2: What's that?
1: Thunder. Things will start to cool off now.
2: Every minute brings Alex closer to his last hour of freedom, doesn't it?
1: We'll do the best we can.
2: He's such a baby, Gus.
1: Oh, yes. Now, when we get to the street, don't look around. Just keep hoping we'll be followed. My cab is just beyond the door.

0: this man. Let me in. Justice.
1: What do you want?
0: I'll only be a minute.
1: I don't want you here. I'm expecting somebody any minute.
0: Would you prefer to read about it in the papers? Edna Bartelli's been killed.
1: What?
0: I've just come from there. She's lying dead on the floor. And I have an idea that you did it.
1: How can you say such a... Sit down there, sit down.
0: You're not calling the police.
1: What, do you think I'm crazy? Finding out what Edna's brother knows about this. I'm calling Val Bartelli.
2: Is he following us, Gus? Is that other cab still behind us?
3: Yeah, he's there, all right. I'll stop now. There's a police boat at the corner. It will help intimidate him. Hang on, Joel.
4: All right, what's this all about?
5: Don't get tough. My fare asked me to follow you.
4: Who is your fare?
5: Ask him.
4: What are you following the lady for?
6: It is a mistake.
4: What do you mean it's a mistake? Come here, June. Following a helpless lady in the night. What kind of a... June, do you know this man?
6: Meaning no disrespect.
4: Get out of the cab, kind sir.
6: No, I won't.
4: Now, there's a police booth down there.
5: Now, look, Jack. How come you asked me to follow the lady?
4: June, you know him?
6: Meaning no disrespect. My admiration for his girlfriend.
2: Oh, let him go, Gus.
6: No disrespect, you understand. I am Edward Hunick. I am foreign-born, but since last month a citizen of your great country.
2: Come on, Gus.
4: All right, cabbie. Take the American citizen home. Who was he, June, this Edward Hornig?
2: Well, early tonight at the jungle, he bought a lot of tickets. Wouldn't let me go. He actually proposed to me on the dance floor.
4: June, you're crying.
2: I thought this chase would lead to something. What'll happen to Alex, the poor kid?
4: I don't know.
2: Well, but he can't take care of himself. Oh, gosh, it's so hot and I'm shaking. Thunderstorms always give me the shakes. Like in this crazy city gives me the shakes, too, but I pretend it doesn't. Where's the logic to it, where?
4: The storm clouds have passed us. They're over Jersey now. Statistics tell us we shall see the stars again.
2: The misery that walks around in this pretty quiet night.
4: June. Now, the logic you're looking for... The logic is that there is no logic. The horror and terror you feel, my dear, comes from being alive. Die and there is no trouble. But live and you struggle. And at your age, I think it's beautiful to struggle for the human possibilities and not to say that I hate the sun because it doesn't light my cigarette. Now, you are so young, June. Love is waiting outside any door you open. Now, some people say love is a superstition. Dismiss those people, those Edna Bartellis, from your mind. They put poison bottle labels on the sweetest facts of life. Believe in love and in its possibilities the way I do at the age of 53.
7: Hey, what's wrong here?
4: Good morning, officer.
7: This man bothering you, lady?
2: In 4 years, officer. He's the only man in New York who hasn't.
7: Get going, Hackie. This is no place to park.
4: The man is right, June. Time to go. Get going.
2: Yes. Maybe he'll be back by now, Alex.
1: Come in, Val. Come in.
8: All right, Brady. What's on your mind?
1: Now, let's face it, Val. You and I are partners in a $50,000 investment. But if my show doesn't open up on Tuesday, all you own is a piece of dirt.
8: Why won't the show open up on Tuesday? And who is this twist here?
1: You know Mrs. Raymond, don't you? Her husband's pledged to put up the extra 10 G's we need. But if he finds out that his wife and I are friends, we're ruined.
0: So you see, Mr. Bartelli...
8: If she cut off her head, she'd be very pretty. But why should her husband find out?
1: Because your sister Edna has some letters that she wrote to me. And your sister says she'll show them to Nan's husband. Unless she gets a piece of the show herself.
8: Yeah. I happen to know you tried to buy those letters back from Edna. But you give her a bum check. Why shouldn't she get sore?
1: Well, I don't know how to tell you this. But we gotta get those letters. Right now. Your sister's lying dead in her room.
8: Take it easy.
0: It's true. I just came
8: from... Shut your mouth! You hear me? Brady.
1: Val, I swear on my mother's life. I didn't do it.
8: Oh, damn it. Her?
1: Oh, when she walked in, they tried to hold her up. A sailor and a cabbie and a dame.
8: Who are they? What were their names? You!
0: I don't know their names.
1: Look, the sailor's coming here. He's... Val. It's him now.
8: In the other room. Come along, you.
1: Come in. All right, sailor. Where's that check? Put it on the table.
9: My name? Later?
1: Oh. You want to be paid first, is that it? They could put you behind bars for a trick like this.
9: In some states, they put you behind bars for passing bad checks.
1: Why, you little... Where'd you find that check?
9: In a cab.
8: He said, where did you find that check?
9: Who is it?
1: Oh.
8: Shut the transom, Brady, so it don't rain in.
9: Mr. Bartelli.
8: Didn't you go home with my sister tonight?
9: Yeah, she wanted me to fix the radio.
8: You killed her.
9: No.
8: You killed her. You killed my sister.
0: Lester, don't let him do that. Lester.
1: Val, use your head. Put your gun away. This is a public place, a hotel. We can take Ned in his place.
8: Yeah. Maybe you're right. You get out of here. Go home to your husband.
1: Do what he says, Nan. Keep him out there.
8: Brady, take a look down the hall and give me a hand with this punk.
2: But tell me this, Gus. Tell me, how can you love a boy you just met?
4: How can a passing stranger change your entire life? You'd be amazed. My wife and I met and fell in love in a minute. A dentist's office. I love her to this day, June. Though it's 16 years she's been gone.
2: Any children?
4: Yeah, a girl. She's married now. Last year I put her husband into a dry cleaning business. I had some savings. I would die for that girl.
2: Does she remember her mother?
4: Oh, very well. She even remembers the man.
2: What man?
4: The man my wife ran off with. You won't believe it. But for 6 years afterwards, I shaved every day of my life. I thought she might come back.
2: Gus.
4: Well, that's that. We have other things to think about now.
8: One more block and we are back at Edna Bartelli.
2: Someone in there. Voices, I hear.
1: Don't touch the door. Quiet.
10: Now you got to stop eating this.
8: The I'll stop it. I'll stop it, darling.
10: And deep water there for a minute. I could have killed him.
1: Get hold of yourself, June. I'm going in there.
2: Gus.
1: Drop that gun and don't turn around.
2: Alex.
1: I said drop that gun.
2: Gus, he's...
4: Now, my friend, just stand there and talk. I think, June, I think maybe now we'll find out who killed Edna Bartelli.

0: We continue with Act 3 of Deadline at Dawn, starring Joan Blondell as June, Paul Lucas as Gus, and Bill Williams as Alex. It's only a moment later, with June desperately trying to revive Alex after his beating by Val Bartelli, Gus Hoffman, the taxi driver, has a few questions to ask.
1: You can turn it on now. Both of you. Who are you?
2: Who'd like to know?
1: A man with a gun in his hand. Where's the body?
2: I put my sister on her bed.
1: Ah, her brother. And you?
3: I'm a friend of his, Lester Brady.
1: Mr. Brady. How is he, June?
4: I'm all right. A little weak, I can't deny that.
1: What did you beat that boy up for, Bartelli? Where are your eyes? He couldn't hurt the fly.
3: Let's face it, mister. A murder's been committed.
1: And you had a motive, Mr. Brady. Why not call the cops if you are so legitimate? Do you think I need this gun to hold you here? Take your gun, Bartelli. Take it.
2: How'd you get mixed up in this, hack?
1: Never mind. You came here for some letters, didn't you? Well, they're gone.
3: Where are they?
1: In the mail. But you can get them back. This girl and I, we want only until 6 o'clock to clear this boy.
5: Somewhere in the city, a murderer's running loose. You can help us find him.
1: Well?
2: Wait a minute. Some time ago, Hackie, I see you in the restaurant, talking to my sister.
1: I never saw your sister until tonight. Miss Guff asked you a question. Your help in exchange for those letters.
2: Who's that?
3: You got me. Some drunk in the street.
4: He was here before.
2: That's that drunk babe, Julie.
4: The milkman's talking to him. Wait a second, he's coming up.
2: Get in the other room, everybody.
1: What are you going to do?
2: Talk to the milkman.
3: Be careful, Brad.
2: Shut your face, Brady. Get inside, like I said. What's cooking down there?
6: Babe Dooley, mister. He says a friend lives here.
2: I'm her brother.
6: All he wants is a drink.
2: All right. Give him this bottle and get rid of him.
6: Sure, mister. That Dooley used to be a wonderful ball player. Seen him play dozens of times.
2: Okay, come out. There's a fat ball player down there who will someday die on the street.
5: And when do we start doing something?
2: Right now.
1: We start with some clues. Now look around. Here, mentholated cigarettes. Who smoked them?
2: Who chose gum? Who rides the subway?
1: Now what about the man who wears a white carnation?
2: Why?
4: Why? Because he was here tonight. There's the carnation.
2: You find this here?
4: Yes.
2: Brady, you come with me.
3: All right, I got a rehearsal at 10 o'clock.
1: We'll
3: I
1: all
3: need
1: go,
3: to get...
1: Bartelli. Wherever it is.
2: So you'll all go. Come on, then. There's a certain nightclub.
5: At this hour?
2: Yeah, at this hour. Maybe a man is there wondering what happened to a white carnation.

0: had a come up and the bottle, it broke on the sidewalk. It broke. Broke. I only want a little drink. Anna. What's the matter, Anna? Wake up. It's Babe. Babe Dylan. Anna. Please.
1: Mr. Bartelli, I told you we're closed. This is a private party.
2: Private party for who?
1: I don't know. Some police captain is retiring. They're giving him a party.
2: Then we'll sit down here in the bar.
1: You want to see Sleepy, huh?
2: Sleepy's playing the piano. Don't bother him. This sailor boy here is leaving soon on his ship. We just want to show him the sights.
1: Okay, Mr. Bartelli, but no drinks. It's too late.
2: This place. Crawling with cops.
3: What did he mean, Sleepy?
2: A man named Sleepy who killed my sister.
4: Then why not turn him over to the cops? There are enough of them in there.
3: Why are you so sure this piano player did it?
2: He did it.
5: He's looking this way. He sees us.
2: The piano player happens to be blind.
4: Blind?
2: If I can just get him outside a minute.
4: Blind?
2: Yeah. Breaks your heart, don't it? He'll sleep good in a box.
5: Now just don't make a fuss in here. Any fool could...
2: Now maybe you'll shut up.
4: What did you do? What'd you do to Gus?
2: I slugged him in the stomach. He talks too much. What did we come here for? To sit and wait?
5: Wait. It's not your nature to wait, is it? Grab, smash, and kill. You and your sister alike.
2: What do you know about my sister?
5: You forget I read her intimate correspondence. Highly perfumed.
3: Perfume. Her perfume. This is her perfume on me now. The bottle spilled, remember? Suppose I walk over to the piano. Suppose I just stand there and he gets a good whiff.
5: What will that do?
3: Nothing if he's innocent, but if he's guilty...
2: The girl's got a head. Go on. Get over to the piano.
6: Who's that? Is it... Who is it? Someone standing here next to me?
7: Yes.
6: Who is it?
7: Edna is dead, and you killed her.
6: What? What did you... Excuse me, I can't stay here. I'm ill. Who's there? I hear someone.
2: You know who's there.
6: Val. It's you, Val.
2: What'd you leave the piano for?
6: I just came out and back here, breath of
2: air. Don't lie to me, Sleepy.
6: Well, in there, a girl. A girl in there. She came up and whispered something.
2: What's she whispering?
6: Edna, she... No, Val. Don't hit me, Val. I didn't do anything. I can't take it, Val. I loved you. If I get burned to ashes,
2: Let him alone.
5: You can see he didn't do it. Let him alone. What's the matter with him? What did you do to him, you gangster?
8: Hey, you. Captain wants to know where is the piano player. All right, wise guys. Which one of you two mugs just spoiled the captain's party?
9: Hello? Lieutenant Kane, homicide. Huh? They're sure? Okay, thanks. Well, Sergeant, the piano player's dead. Heart failure. You can't hold Bartelli for that.
10: Well, they're all down the hall anytime you want to talk to them.
9: Well, now, let's see. Besides Bartelli...
10: A girl, a hacky, a fellow named Brady, and this sailor.
9: You know, it's funny how things happen. Babe Dooley staggers in here and tells us that Edna Bartelli is dead, just at the moment Bartelli and his friends get picked up in the nightclub.
10: Sometimes we get breaks. Not often, but sometimes.
9: You're still sure the sailor killed Edna Bartelli?
10: Positive.
9: Well, what about the cabbie? Or Brady?
10: We went through them 1, 2, 3. We're wasting time.
9: Why?
10: Because the boy did it, but we can't break him down.
9: Well, ready for work, Sergeant?
10: Say when, Lieutenant?
9: Same routine?
10: Sure. I'll be the heavy and you'll be the nice guy.
9: Okay, let's go.

0: What are they going to say when I don't report for duty?
1: Listen to the murderer, how he talks.
0: I owe you something, Mr. Bartelli. And sometime soon you're going to get it. A punch on the nose.
1: Come on, come on.
2: Try not to worry, Alex.
0: June, I got to tell you this now, no matter what happens. I don't know how I existed before I met you, and that's the truth.
2: Alex.
1: I said outside. Now beat it. Now you're alone, see? No friends. A murderer has no friends.
3: Now, just a minute, Sergeant. You're getting pretty rough.
1: Oh, kids like this, they make my blood boil.
3: Calm down. Bring this lad a drink of water. You didn't kill that woman, did you, lad?
0: No, sir, I didn't.
3: Who do you think did?
0: I honestly don't know. We thought it was that man, the piano player, but I don't know.
3: Well, you didn't.
0: No, sir, but...
1: Why are you coddling this prisoner, sir? He don't deserve it.
3: That'll be enough, Sergeant. But what, son?
0: It's just that after a few drinks, I don't know what I'm doing. I get non-compos mentis.
3: And you had a few drinks last night. Is that it?
0: Yes, sir. The next thing I know, the money was in my pocket and I'd run away.
3: And you were unaware of what you had done?
0: Yes, sir.
3: You want to help us find that killer, don't you?
0: I certainly do.
3: Did you do it, lad? I mean, when you were non-compos mentis, didn't know that you took the money. Be sincere.
0: It's possible I might have done it and not known.
3: You think it's possible? While you were fuzzy in the head. Be sincere now.
0: Yes, sir. It's possible.
3: Well, lad, you pinned the tail on the donkey. That's all we want to know.
0: But, Lieutenant, I only said it was possible.
3: That's a technical distinction. It's out of my hands. All right, Sergeant, book him on a charge of murder.
1: They book him for murder and keep us waiting here. Cops. I could spit in their eye.
4: What's so important you got to do? I got to rehearse them in 5 hours.
2: Gus.
5: Yes?
2: Do you know what this means?
5: I know what it means.
2: There's nothing you can do.
5: Now, look at me. Your face is very beautiful when it's sad. Now, this crime, a certain party is guilty. All night long, he's been sawing off the branch he's been sitting on.
2: Who is it?
5: Come with me, June. I want to talk to you.
6: Tell you, I was busy.
5: Oh, yes, Lieutenant, but I must talk to you. Could we go in your office?
2: Where is he? Where's Alex? What's happened to him?
3: He'll be released in a few minutes.
2: Released?
3: The man who really killed Edna Bartelli is in my office now. They just brought him in.
5: Who? Who is it?
3: If you still want to see me, wait out here.
2: Gus, do you hear him? Alex is free, then.
6: Why does my wife have to stay here? Why? We have a little baby, and she's all...
3: Relax, Mr. Robinson. I want to appreciate the baby more than I do.
2: Robinson, her husband, the lame girl's husband.
5: June, quiet, quiet.
3: Why did you want to kill Edna Bartelli, Mr. Robinson?
6: I killed her, and that's enough. Now let my wife go home.
3: Do you love your wife?
6: Yes.
3: Did you ever rob a house before? What did you do with Miss Bartelli's jewelry?
6: Let Helen go home, then I'll tell you anything you want to know.
3: The gun you shot her with, you bought it?
6: Let Helen go home. Yes, I bought it. What's the difference?
3: Well, the difference is that Edna Bartelli wasn't robbed of her jewelry, and she wasn't shot.
2: Oh, it's true, Jerry. It's true she wasn't shot.
3: Oh, yeah? How do you know?
2: But...
6: Helen, no. No, keep quiet.
3: Maybe she knows, because maybe she didn't.
6: No, no, she didn't. She didn't.
3: Mrs. Robinson, how do you know Edna Bartelli wasn't shot?
7: She knows because she was there, Lieutenant.
2: Oh, Father.
3: Father, huh? Well, Hoffman,
5: my daughter is innocent. She's protecting me. Just as her husband here has tried to protect her. She followed me to the apartment. She was too late.
2: Oh, Father, please.
5: It's all right, Helen. All right. Jerry here. Jerry met Edna Bartelli in the course of his business. Met and was conquered. I visited with the lady and begged her to cut it out. But she refused. My daughter found out. And I saw Miss Bartelli a second time, but useless. So, last night I visited the lady again. She was very abusive. And at best I am not a happy man, but the years bring you discipline. She made me break that discipline. I killed her. And I felt calm and satisfied, as if I had done the right thing. She made too many people suffer. I sent Helen home and sat in my cab. I just sat there. And then the boy came along, the sailor, innocence personified. Myself, I could have saved a dozen times.

0: Not at that boy's expense. Jerry, take her home. Take Helen home. Cherish her. Cherish anyone who loves you the unselfish way she does.
1: Oh, Father, I tried. I did everything
2: He knows, Helen. He knows. Come now. Come.
0: Goodbye, Helen. Don't cry. I feel strong. I feel good.
3: For the first time tonight, this case is starting to make sense.
0: Now, that boy, the sailor, can't he go now? He's got a bus to catch to Norfolk.
4: The boy is here, Gus.
0: Oh, Alex. And you, June. He has a fine character, June. He'll give you real incentive. Go back to Norfolk together.
1: Yes, Gus. Yes.
3: We'll have to lock you up now, Hoffman.
0: Imagine at my age, having to learn to play a harp.
5: June, I just don't know what to say.
1: Well, whatever it is, darling, let's not say it in front of a police station.
5: Time takes so long and goes so fast. Look, the sun's coming up.
1: The long night's over.
5: Wait, here comes Mr. Bartelli. I want to tell him something.
6: Mr. Bartelli!
7: What do you want, sucker?
5: It's terrible what happened, all of it. So no hard feelings, huh?
7: No. No feelings at all, sucker. Just this!
8: I promised you a punch on the nose, Mr. Bartelli. I'm keeping my promise now.
5: I guess we can go now, June.
1: What's the matter? You afraid you hurt him?
5: A man like that, I didn't hurt him enough. Should have hurt him more.
1: You'll have to wait, fella. We've got a bus to catch.
5: To Norfolk, June? Really to Norfolk?
1: To home, Alex. To home.

0: Greg, we just listened to Deadline at Dawn, a 1946 production from the Lux Radio Theater. What did you think?
1: Mary, Mary, Mary, I chose this radio play, and let me say, the character I felt the most sympathy for was the police detective. Towards the end of the play, he says, "This is the first time tonight the case is starting to make any sense." And I knew what he meant. My Lord, so many red herring characters. Oh, my heavens.
0: Indeed. I mean, well, you know what it reminded me of a little bit was a French farce, you know, because in a French farce, there's all these people that show up on the stage and then leave. And you're going, huh, who, what?
1: Perfect. I love it.
0: This was based on a novel. Now, from a gentleman named William Irish, but also had another writer's name, Cornell Woolrich.
1: Woolrich, that's right, Cornell Woolrich. So, and then then it was turned into a film, and Clifford Odets wrote the screenplay. And I did notice that the radio script follows the screenplay quite closely. Isn't there a line in there that look out, you know, he's got a gun. So you've got to explain, right, that the character's got a gun. But on that subject, one of my favorite novelists, Raymond Chandler, who wrote some very noir novels, he always used to advise writers that, you know, basically if you're running out of ideas, have somebody come through the door with a gun. He said a man come through the door with a gun, but
0: a sultry woman is also good. So the main actors in this was Joan Blondell as June, the dance hall lady. We have Paul Lucas as the taxi driver, Gus, a Hungarian actor. So he had an accent. You could hear that. Bill Williams as Alex. And I guess those were, the only one who wasn't in the film was Joan Blondell, because that was played by Susan Hayward.
1: That's correct. Yeah.
0: Yeah, that's the only variation in the main casting, I suppose. And the film and this drama came out in the same year, so a pretty tight time turnaround on production. But when you look at the film, Rotten Tomatoes gives it a 55%, Greg.
1: Oh, that's a bit harsh. No, I've got to say that I didn't see the film, but I did check out some of the screenplay, and I also had a look at the trailer. That's my in-depth research. I've looked at the trailer on YouTube. But there's a point about Joan Blondell there. I've got to say that, first of all, I've got a great voice for radio. And sadly, in regards to her career, the only movies and TV shows I can think of is when her much later years, where she wasn't quite the femme fatale. Now, this is very judgmental of me, that she comes across here as. But when I was looking her up, I saw that she had the misfortune to marry a movie producer called Mike Todd, who was also married to Elizabeth Taylor at some stage. And Mike Todd was a mean-spirited clown. He was a clot. And she, this is Blondell, once accused him of holding her outside a hotel window by her ankles.
0: He was really, I think, a thug, wasn't he? He was just like a bully and a thug. Yeah.
1: Yes, what a jerk. So I'm very sad for Blondell, because she was obviously a very talented actor.
0: So this had a very strange plot. So we have this gentleman, a young fella, he's a Navy sailor, and he's gone off to a bar, lost a bunch of money in a poker game, and one of the dance hall ladies has asked him to come back and fix her radio.
1: Yeah, that's right.
0: Is that a euphemism, Greg?
1: Look, I don't get out much, but I do like this idea of, you know, get a book of tickets to dance with this dance hall girl. And they were called or nicknamed taxi dancers. And that's basically because they could be hired like a taxi, you know, for a limited time, one dance at a time. And it was a dime a dance. It's 10 cents a dance. So that's 1946. with today's purchasing power, that's the equivalent of, drumroll, $1.85.
0: Yes, yeah, not much.
1: Mary, I've been turned down at so many school dances and other places by women, you know, would you like a dance? No. So they thought that I could pay $1.85.
0: Well, I was just going to add school dances. No boys ever asked me to dance, and I think I would have been happy to pay a dollar, whatever it was, 80, to get somebody to dance with me.
1: You're too self-deprecating.
0: No, it's completely true.
1: It is quite sad. God, you cross the dance floor and you say, "Hi, I'm Greg. I was wondering if you would like a dance." No.
0: We do have a dance hall lady. We have a second dance hall woman, because once he's been knocked out and finds a big wad of cash in his pocket, he goes back to a dance hall because he hasn't had enough adventure for one evening. And she agrees to go on a sleuthing tour of the city with this fella, Alex, and find out what happened and why he has money in his pocket. And then, of course, they find a dead body. So many opportunities to call the police, Greg, not taken.
1: We talked earlier about all those red herring characters, and you obviously followed this far more closely than I did. So I just got there's one subplot there, or I don't know, distraction perhaps. There's a show producer, I presume a stage show producer, by the name of Lester Brady, who with Val Bartelli. I've got a theatrical production coming up in which Val has invested $50,000 and also involves a dud check. What the heck?
0: Yeah, we've got that. We've also got an admirer that's following June in another taxi called Edward Hornig. Do you remember that?
1: No.
0: Who proposed to her that night. So we've got that dude. He has nothing to do with anything else that happens.
1: No, you're kidding. So
0: Then there's Babe Dooley, the ball player.
1: Yeah, no, I got him. I got the drunken ball player, Babe Dooley. Okay, so I've got Sleepy. There's the blind pianist player, husband of it. No, we've got Mrs. Helen Robinson. So she's the blonde with the limp, I think, the daughter of Gus. Right. However, I'll swear there's another woman in there called Mrs. Raymond.
0: There is. Yes, Mrs. Raymond.
1: Yeah. I mean, what the heck?
0: Yeah, it was a mind spinner for sure. And I think, correct me if I'm wrong, Greg, but Helen is Gus's daughter, but does that mean Edna is his former partner or no? Was Edna his wife? You know how he says at the beginning, "Oh, I fell in love with this woman," and blah blah blah blah blah.
1: Isn't that the But certainly, Edna is the wife of Sleepy the blind.
0: Well, current wife, but he says this woman left him, right? So, and that's his daughter. So is that his wife?
1: Let me just reach for the aspirin here.
0: Deep breathing, Greg. Deep breathing.
1: Okay, concentrate.
0: There's the milkman who comes up to request an audience on behalf of Babe Dooley, the drunk ball player downstairs. Oh, he wants a drink. So the milkman requests it.
1: And then he drops it. Is that right? Because isn't that one of the few sound effects that I noted?
0: The sound was not this production's strong point, Greg.
1: No, there's a great running sound. So at one stage, somebody runs away and Alex trips over his own feet. Do you remember that? And that's definitely got the sound of sound effects guy with two half coconut shells doing the clippity-clop, clippity-clop type thing.
0: So, Greg, any final thoughts on Deadline at Dawn?
1: Mary, my wife is very critical of my dancing ability. She claims I have no rhythm. Right, so I'm going to learn how to dance. So I'm going to get a bag of dimes, and I'm certain I can go out there and find somebody as sympathetic as June Goff, who was the taxi dancer in the story. And she'll teach me. She'll be patient. June was a very patient woman. My only concern is, you think 10 cents a dance is the going rate?
0: I think that's a very good price, and I reckon, you know, it's worth building a time machine just for that. Good night, Greg.
1: Good night, Mary.
0: That's our show for tonight. If you're listening to us on the radio right now, you may not know that we also are a podcast. You can find us on Apple Podcast, Spotify, and most of the podcasting platforms. And we're also on YouTube. Thank you for shivering with us, and we look forward to your company again next week.

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1: Do you like a bit of space travel? Or better yet, time travel? 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I am your host, Mary LaBrie, here with co-host and space commander, Greg Flynn.
2: Good evening, Mary.
1: Greg, are you ready to do the time warp? We're going back in time with Project Mastodon.
2: I certainly am. There's something beguiling about mastodons. I wouldn't actually call them cuddly, but there's something rather sweet. And now the problem is, given that you've chosen tonight's shows and they're sci-fi, something always goes wrong, something messy. So I have a feeling that's what's going to happen this evening.
1: Let's go.
3: Countdown for blast off. 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

0: From the far horizons of the unknown come transcribed tales of new dimensions in time and space. 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
0: Tonight, Project Mastodon by Clifford D. Simak. Mr. Secretary, may I present Mr. Hudson of,
2: Mastodonia.
0: Mastodonia. Mr. Hudson, this is the Secretary of State.
2: Honored, sir.
0: Now, as Chief of Protocol for the Department, I've informed...
2: All right, Mr. Kingston, I haven't much time. I'm due at a meeting of the Senate Foreign Relations Committee at 2:00. If you pass Mr. Hudson in, I'll assume everything is quite proper. Now then, Mr. Hudson, I understand you've been here several times seeking recognition for your, country.
3: Well, that's right. I had a hard time making your staff believe I was in earnest.
2: And are you, Mr. Hudson?
3: Oh, very much so.
2: You are an American, Mr. Hudson. I assume you are acting as a representative for Mastodonia rather than as a principal in the matter.
3: Oh, no. I claim dual citizenship, sir. I am a Mastodonian.
2: You'll pardon me, but I've never heard of your country.
3: Well, it's a new nation, but quite legitimate. We have a constitution, a democratic form of government, duly elected officials, and a code of laws. We are a free, peace-loving people, and we are possessed of a vast amount of natural resources. And
2: please tell me, Mr. Hudson, just where are you located? I gathered it was somewhere in Asia?
3: Oh, no. Technically, you are our nearest neighbor.
0: That's ridiculous. Now, look here, Hudson, you can't...
3: If you'll give me just a moment, Mr. Secretary, I have considerable evidence...
0: Here. I'll have to ask you to leave. I'm sorry, sir,
2: Go ahead, Mr. Hudson. You've submitted a document signed by a certain Wesley Adams.
3: Well, he's our first president. You see, we'd like to establish diplomatic relations. After all, we are a sister republic. We'd like to negotiate a trade agreement, and, of course, we'd be grateful for assistance under the foreign aid program.
2: Naturally. Who wouldn't?
0: Mr. Secretary.
2: All right, Kingston.
3: We're prepared to offer something in return for, one thing. Sanctuary.
2: Sanctuary?
3: I understand that in the present state of international tensions, a foolproof sanctuary is not something to be sneezed at.
2: All right, Kingston, I think we've had enough. Show Mr. Hudson out.

0: right, let's have the story again.
1: Look, mister, I don't want any trouble.
0: Just tell the story again. You want to cooperate with the FBI, don't you?
1: Oh, sure, sure I do. Sure, but I just don't want any trouble.
0: All right, start over. You found the briefcase in the booth.
1: Yeah, that's right. I brought my beer over from the bar, you know? And this fella just went out a minute before, so I figured he must have left it. I run after him.
0: You didn't see him, though?
1: No. So I just kind of looked in the briefcase. You know, I mean, to identify it. That's all. I don't steal. All
0: right, then you came to us.
1: Yeah, that's right. I mean, after all, when I saw that stuff, well, I just figured I was way over my head, you know?
0: All right. Don't say anything about this. Do you understand? We'd rather you just forgot the whole thing.
1: Oh, sure. Listen, some things I don't want to remember. You know?
0: Hello? Is this Dr. Harrison of the Paleontology Department? Oh, this is Mr. Jenkins at the Federal Bureau of Investigation. We have some movie film we'd like you to look over. Huh? Oh, we acquired it. Big shaggy elephants and tigers with teeth down to their neck. No, it's not fakes. Our labs are sure of that. Whatever is on those films is real. Hmm? No, we don't know. That's why we called you. We haven't the slightest idea where those pictures were shot. We can't even get...

0: Ow! What's the matter, Coop?
1: One of those flying hypodermics. This is a fine, healthy spot. Mosquitoes as big as hummingbirds.
2: Oh, careful, son. You're knocking the climate of the capital city of Macedonia.
1: Yeah, some capital city. One palm tree and a Boy Scout pup tent. Wes, this is the wildest thing we ever did. What if Chuck can't get back?
2: Chuck Hudson is a man of many parts. Have faith.
1: Supposing they're putting him in jail, or something might happen to the time unit or the helicopter. We should have gone along.
2: Do you think they'll do it, Coop?
1: Oh, what?
2: The United States. Do you think they'll recognize us?
1: Not if they know that Macedonia is the United States 50,000 years ago.
2: Well, we have to get legal recognition first, otherwise it wouldn't be safe. There goes that mastodon again. Good old Buster.
1: Where is he?
2: Right there. Over by the grove, see? Ah, he's lonely.
1: What?
2: He probably is. He must have been run out of the herd by some younger bull. That's why he hangs around like some homeless dog.
1: One thing worries me, Wes. I know you dreamed up the time unit and we all chipped in for the helicopter, but can you just claim territory on your own like we did?
2: Why not? We found it. It's ours.
1: Hey, Buster's coming this way. Give me the right.
2: No, wait. Maybe he's only bluffing.
1: If that mastodon comes through here, he'll stop everything flat. I'll give him 3 steps more.
2: Oh, it'd be such a shame to plaster him. Such a nice old monster.
1: One more step and he gets it.
2: Hey, that's Chuck. He's back.
1: I wish he could fly that helicopter better. Might wreck it.
2: Well, anyway, he scared Buster off.
1: Poke those fires up, Wes.
3: Oh, they're high enough, Coop.
1: You don't want a saber-tooth waltzing through here, do you?
4: Well, we better get a stockade up. You know, some night a herd of mastodon will come busting in here, and if they ever hit the helicopter, we'll be dead ducks. We'd never get back. We'd be stuck back here in the Pleistocene age. I won't feel safe till we get another helicopter.
1: Those mastodons carry a lot of ivory. And the mammoths up north.
4: Oh, sure. And get socked in the jug for smuggling ivory. The only way to cash in on the time unit is to get diplomatic recognition for Macedonia.
1: We've got a good case. You said so yourself.
2: What, a saber tooth?
1: Down by the grove.
4: I don't like that. Sounds closer. Hey, poke up that fire, will you, Coop?
2: Oh, well, that's Buster.
1: There he is. He's tangling with a saber tooth.
4: 3 to 5 on Buster.
1: Cat's drawing blood. I'll take $5 of it.
4: Come on, Buster. Roll on him, will you?
1: Cat's on his head now. Hey.
2: Hey, he's coming this way.
1: Look out.
4: Wes, turn him. Shoot.
1: Is he dead?
2: Yeah.
3: The tiger's gone. He won't get far.
1: Neither will we.
4: Oh, no. No.
2: Good old Buster. Trust him to drop dead right across the helicopter.
1: We can fix it, can't we?
2: We probably won't even be able to roll Buster off of it. And the rotor blades are twisted and the frame is a mess. A total mess, gentlemen. We are in trouble. Macedonia faces a crisis.

0: you're the key man in the administration. You swing a big stick on the hill. You can't give up on Project Mastodon now.
1: Les, it's been 10 years. If they were coming back, they'd be here by now.
0: Look, I've been working on this ever since we got those films. I've traced their lives from the time they were born till the time they disappeared. Adams was the brains. The other two were quite capable of helping him carry it out. Hudson knew all the angles.
1: Les, I've sneaked your appropriation through 4 times. Now, there's a limit.
0: But I've got the proof. We've had every paleontologist in the country go over those films. They couldn't be faked. Who would know to put lynx tassels on the ears of saber-toothed tigers? Who would know that young mastodons were black? And the location... We tracked down Adams Farm just from landmarks in the prehistoric landscape in those films. We've got to contact them.
1: Look, Les, even assuming it's all true, a planet has only a grand total of resources. If we get Adams' device...
0: Time machine.
1: If we exploit resources of prehistoric America, won't we be robbing ourselves of our own heritage?
0: Look, Herb, I've been over all that with the AEC. There's a lot of lead in southwestern Wisconsin. If we go back far enough, we can catch it when it's uranium.
1: The whole research project hasn't turned up a lead on Adams' machine, if it exists.
0: We've got to keep watching that farm. They might return. We've got to keep looking for them, no matter how...

0: Gee. Listen, Wes, we can't stay around here much longer. Old Buster's getting a little too strong.
1: Yeah, well, I'll have the time unit clear the helicopter in a few minutes. And then we'll just have to move camp upwind.
0: Hmm? Look at him. Only 2 days since he dropped dead. Bless his heart. Buddy, those vultures are half into him.
2: I haven't picked clean inside of a week.
1: Give me the hex wrench, will you?
0: Wes, is it all right, the time unit?
1: Well, we won't know until we try it, Coop.
0: And then, of course, it's too late. Well, either it does or it doesn't. Problem is, how are we going to use it without the copter? Couldn't we take a chance on using it on the ground?
1: No, we have to get up in the air. You don't want to take a chance of arriving in the 20th century about 6 feet underground.
0: Wait a minute, Wes. It's got to be higher here than in the 20th century. Look, these hills have stood here since the Jurassic era. They got to be weathered down.
1: Yeah, I know. The only safe way is to build a platform about 12 feet high. That should be enough to clear us.
0: But suppose we come out on the other end 2 feet higher.
1: Well, we fall. Which would you rather do, take a chance on a broken leg or stay here?
0: Okay. Now, what do we build the platform out of?

0: There you are, Wes.
1: All right. I got it. Chuck, comes the next stone.
0: Now, wait a minute, Wes.
1: Hey, look out. You want a whole pile to come down?
0: Oh, I'm sorry. Okay, Wes, hand it up.
1: Yep. Give it. That's about 12 feet, isn't it?
0: Well, it ought to be. It took us 10 days to pile it up. Look out, I'm coming down.
1: All right, don't start an avalanche. Well, pretty soon we'll be able to start all over again.
2: Mm-hmm. If the unit works.
1: Yeah, that isn't all. We don't have any proof we've been back here. We'll be stone broke. Another helicopter would cost $30,000. Can't walk into a bank and borrow 30 grand to take a short trip to the Stone Age.
0: Wes, where do you figure we are? I mean, on the farm.
2: Well, I think we're clear of the barn and the silo.
1: I hope so.
2: The way I figured, we're straddle that barbed wire fence at the south end of the orchard.
0: Well, we might as well give it a try.
2: All right, I'll get the units. You two climb up on top of the pyramid. You ready?
1: Think it'll work, Wes?
2: I don't know, Coop. Got pretty well banged up when Buster hit the copter. I haven't got the equipment to check the waveforms. All right, stand around close. Bend your knees a little. Might be quite rough.
1: Go ahead. Push the button.
2: Okay. One. Two. Three.
1: Nothing.
2: Doesn't work. Well, that's that. We're stuck.
3: I'm sorry, Les.
4: There's nothing you can do, Herb. You've been out of government for 5 years.
3: If there's anything I can do, the board of directors instructed me to offer you...
4: No, thank you.
3: Well, what are you going to do? I mean, now that you're retired.
4: I bought a farm.
3: Oh?
4: In Wisconsin.
3: You haven't given up, have you?
4: I'm the only one. They closed Project Mastodon down 3 years ago, and they've been hinting ever since that I'd be happier retired. Old Bowers, he's the crackpot from Project Mastodon.
3: I'm sorry, Les, but it has been 20 years.
4: Yes, yes, it has. But think of it. From a military point of view, hidden bases in enemy territory itself, centuries removed in time, yet only seconds away. If we had bases like that and shelters...
3: Relax.

0: mess.
1: You should be more careful. We've only been stuck a month now. Someday we'll run out of ammo, and then it's bows and arrows.
0: It's cold. There'll be snow soon.
1: Coop, I'm worried about Wes. He takes it pretty hard.
0: As long as he's tinkering on that time unit, he's happy.
1: Oh, he isn't going to repair the unit. He hasn't got a chance. Back in the workshop, the tools, maybe.
0: Well, anyway, the hunting's great.
1: Well, maybe we better start saving bullets for big game. We won't be lords of creation around here long without our guns.
0: Yeah, and if one of us gets sick or breaks a leg... Well, nobody lives forever.
1: Wes is the lucky one. He's got that time unit to tinker with. Come on. We better get back to camp.

0: Okay.
1: Hey, Wes! Come on. Wes! Wes!
0: There's no sign of him. Wait, there's a note on the door.
1: Wes!
0: Never mind, listen. Dear guys, I don't want to get your hopes up again and have you disappointed, but I think I may have found the trouble. I'm going to try it out. If it works, I'll be back to get you. Wes.
2: What, a fool?
0: That unit can't work. He must be off his rocker.
2: Wait a minute. Coop, look, that pyramid. It took us 10 days to pile those stones up.
0: It's gone. The pyramid of rocks. It's gone.
3: Of all the confounded... Now, what's going on out there? Rocks? Who dumped those rocks? My car, who's out there?
4: It's all right.
3: Don't you move, mister. I got a .45 pointed at you.
4: Well, I can explain.
3: Well, you better. There was a brand new car where you dumped that load of rocks. Who the devil are you?
4: My name is Wesley Adams.
3: Adams? Adams? Man, where have you been all these years?
5: Well, I don't suppose you'll believe me, but the fact is...
3: I've been waiting for you for 25 years. The others all gave up.
5: I'm sorry about your car.
3: Oh, never mind. I'll be right down. Now, don't touch a thing. Don't go anywhere.
5: Can't be 25 years. It's only been a few months in Macedonian time.
3: 25 years. Man, it's been a long wait.
5: The unit must have been badly calibrated. You see, it isn't accurate for more than 50,000 years at a jump if the setting has moved.
3: Well, we'd better call Washington. I imagine you'll want the same terms as before.
5: Hmm? Terms?
3: Recognition, economic aid for Macedonia, defense pact. Now, listen, Adams, you got those saps over a barrel. You can get anything you want now.
5: The unit. I'll have to calibrate to the day to go back for them.
3: Oh, don't worry about it. You can have every scientist in the country working on it now. Oh, you've got them right where you want them. Hello? Long distance. This is Major General Leslie Bowers, retired. I want to put a call to the President of the United States, White House, Washington. You can tell them I'm placing the call for the President of the Republic of Macedonia.
6: Come on, Og, son of fire. Put another log on. It's cold.
0: It's good cold storage for the furs. Boy, when Wes gets back, we'll be millionaires. Furs, ginseng root, ivory.
6: If he gets back. It's been 5 years.
0: He'll come back. I feel it in my bones.
6: Well, he better find it before we get too old to enjoy anything. Unfortunately, there's no social security in Macedonia.
0: Don't you worry. Wes is working on it right now. I can feel it.

0: Hello, Charlie. Some just came through on the ticker. I want you to get a background story on it. And we just recognized Macedonia. What? How should I know where it is? Look it up in the encyclopedia. Huh? No, the item says formal recognition was delayed 5 years until communication could be established. Certain technical difficulty. What? I don't know. Wherever it is, I don't see what difficulties could hold up 5 years. It stands to reason wherever the place is, you could walk there in 5 years. Nah, it's not important. You know these postage stamp countries. Monaco, Luxembourg, they're all alike. What's so different about Macedonia?
1: 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Tonight, by transcription, X Minus One has brought you Project Mastodon, a story from the pages of Galaxy, written by Clifford B. Simak and adapted for radio by Ernest Canoy. Featured in the cast were Floyd Mack, Dick Hamilton, Charles Penman, Raymond Edward Johnson, Frank Maxwell, Robert Hastings, John Larkin, and Joseph Julian. Your announcer is Jerry Damon. X Minus One was directed by Daniel Sutter and is an NBC Radio Network production.
2: Greg, we've just listened to Project Mastodon, a 1956 episode from X-1 on the NBC radio. What did you think?
3: Mary, where to begin? Confusing? Now, let's start with one point. Now, first up, I'm certain at one stage, one of the time travelers boasts that he'd gone back 50,000 years and then he was going to return to the present with furs, ivory, and ginseng root. Well, I realize this was broadcast originally in the 1950s. Ginseng may not have been as readily available, but you can't tell me it's worthwhile going back 50,000 years. Where's something with a wow factor? A couple of saber-toothed tigers.
2: Yeah. Were these fellows prepared for the fact that ivory would become very inappropriate in our time and no one wears mastodon fur?
3: Yes, they never explained where the fur came from, presumably neither from the saber-toothed tigers nor the mastodons. They just don't look like they brushed. A mastodon needs a damn good hair conditioner. That's what I think.
2: But this was really great. I had a lot of fun listening to this. The story was written by Clifford Simak, and it first appeared in the Galaxy Science Fiction series, which was a magazine published. Used to appear in the newsstands, and people used to gobble that up. And then it got made into a novel later on. 1978 was published, but. Really, really fun sort of notion of going back in time, not for curiosity or exploration, but real estate development, Greg.
3: Yes. Well, there are so many layers of what I would call poppycock. There's the real estate development. And what about that? There's one stage they talk about sending an army back in time so it could be transported to enemy territory before eventually popping forward into present time and catching the people who are then living in that country unaware. I mean, this is sort of dizzying.
2: It seems that whenever there's a scientific discovery, that it immediately becomes militarized in these stories.
3: Ah, on that subject, I'm glad you raised it, uranium. Presumably used in the 50s for blowing things up, not powering things. Nevertheless, I do believe that it takes billions of years for uranium to become lead, not, as these characters seem to believe, about 50,000 years.
2: Yes.
3: And they just transport it forward in time.
2: Yes. I think there's bound to be some complications with that. But I thought this was quite fun. I liked how you know, there were some cool pro tips in there. For instance, if you're in a time machine, make sure you're in the air because you don't want to travel through time and end up embedded in someone's fence or a wall.
3: Now, I'm hopeful for time travel, but I do agree with that. That was not a potty suggestion. I always thought of, for example, going back in time to the pyramids. You'd be immensely pissed off if you went back to when they're building the pyramids to find yourself embedded in one.
2: Help! I can't get out. Just on the production side, the X-1 crew, I think they have a really nice ensemble cast of voice actors that they use, and they got credited in this, which was really nice. And so that they really add a little bit of satirical fun to virtually everything that they do. And this one had some quite nice sound effects, Greg. Did you notice those?
3: I did, up to a point. I do. Buster the Mastodon and the Sabretooth Tiger, for example. Tell me your point of view.
2: Well, they had some very nice sort of ambient tropical sounds, you know, so they're in a tropical environment. So there was lots of, you know, sort of, crickets and weird birds and stuff like that. And of course, these giant mosquitoes that were buzzing around.
3: Yes.
2: But also when they were tinkering on the time machine, which got squashed by Buster, you know, there was some handyman sounds, you know, clunk, clunk, clunk. It all sounded like, you know, timber and hammer and nails to me, but at least they made an effort to make it sound like they were mucking around with stuff in a workshop.
3: Now, you're a North American, and therefore you can probably differentiate between a clutch of male American-accented actors, right? But to me, I just found they began to sound the same. I found hard to differentiate, you know, who's the chief of protocol, what's his name?
2: Wes.
3: Who's Coop? Yeah, who's Wes? Which one's Coop? And what about, and then there's Herb and Les and, ah, for goodness sake.
2: It was a very large cast for such a simple.
3: Huge cast. But they are certainly very comfortable with each other, and I've got to say that. And the there's one of them there. Was Dick Hamilton was the actor. I have no idea which part he played. They all blended together. But apparently he popped up in the film Pale Rider with Clint Eastwood. And he was also in Men in Black, the first one, where he was Tommy Lee Jones' first partner.
2: Oh, okay. Oh, well, you know, I loved that film. The thing that this made me think about, I thought about these, you know, bogus country claims that have been made. So, you know, because this has actually happened where people have actually claimed that their piece of dirt or whatever is actually a new country.
3: Mm-hmm.
2: So I checked this out, and I have a couple for us to talk about if you're interested, Greg.
3: I'm not stopping you. Go on. Tell me.
2: So we have the Principality of Sealand, which was created by a gentleman named Paddy Roy Bates in 1967 off the coast of Scotland. And it basically was a sea fort. And he decided to declare it was a country. He issued passports and he had his own official stamp, which is always very important.
3: Yes. There's a man with a lot of time on his hand and a detailed orient. That's what you need when you've got a new country, the right sort of postage.
2: Yeah, a little rubber stamp. Despite all of that, it was never recognized as a country, surprisingly. And Greg, I have an Australian one.
3: Oh, yes.
2: I'm sure you'll be pleased with not only Australian, but Western Australian. Do you know this one? The Principality of Hutt River?
3: I have heard of Hutt River, but you'd have to remind me of the details.
2: So this country was established in 1970 by a gentleman named Leonard Casely, I think. And he also declared it a sovereign nation. He had his own currency and he had a royal family.
3: That's right. Was he Prince Leonard or something strange? Was he?
2: Yes.
3: Talk about modest, didn't call himself king. Those West Australians, they're balmy.
2: Yeah, well, apparently this country dissolved in 2020 due to legal issues.
3: Oh, no.
2: But I love the idea. It's a great idea.
3: Quite a time-intensive idea. and the outcome is always slightly in doubt, I would have thought.
2: Greg, any final thoughts on Project Mastodon?
3: I love the concept of going back in time, as I've mentioned, and I'm particularly interested in getting the opportunity. I don't know if anybody out there is willing to send me there, but let's forget about furs, ivory, and ginseng roots. I'm going back. I'm thinking of getting a collection of Shakespeare's quills and a bottle of the sparkling wine that was developed by the Benedictine monk Dom Perignon. He created the sparkling wine, and when he tasted it, he said, "Come quickly, I am tasting the stars."
2: I thought, what
3: a nice touch for a time traveller. I could be sitting in that time travel machine with a bottle of his champagne.
2: Tasting stars. Yeah, so the one thing I would take from this, there's a pro tip in there, which is very important when you're time traveling, one of the actors says. You have to bend your knees a little bit, Greg, and that probably explains why I've been having neck pain, because I haven't been doing that.
3: Well, I'm not at all confused. What, you've got a time machine in your section of, your rather grand section of the Shiver Show studio, do you?
2: Don't you?
3: No. All I've got... No, I've got some rapidly cooling coffee.
2: All right, well, don't touch that dial, my friends, because we're serving you up a sci-fi double feature. So next up, Greg, is your spacesuit ready? Because we are going out into space with the skulking permit.
3: Mary, skulk is such a fabulous word. I can picture someone creeping around with sinister intentions. However, getting back to this being sci-fi, I don't know how this is going to work. I mean, do aliens skulk? What's the theme? What's the theme? Let's find out.
2: Let's find out.
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1: 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First contact established in 200 years. And proceeding on overdrive for personal investigation.
2: I thought I told you to consult me, Mayor.
3: I put the sign up. No aliens allowed within city limits. What's an alien?
2: Never mind. Look at the church. You painted it wrong.
3: Now, look. Here, I painted that church with a nice bright red. Now, what's wrong with that?
2: I looked it up. It's a little red schoolhouse, not church house. Churches are supposed to be white.
3: Well, I got along fine enough in New Delaware for 200 years without either of them.
2: Yes, I know. I know, but we need them now, and we haven't got much time.
3: Hey, when do I get a police chief badge? I read that a police chief always gets a badge.
2: Make yourself one. Now, go on.
3: All right, then.
2: Oh, it sure is hot. I don't know why the inspector couldn't have come in the wintertime. Oh, Tom! Tom Fisher!
4: Yeah?
2: Come here, Tom. I've got a job for you.
4: Well, now, look, Mayor, I'm on vacation. The fish won't be back in these waters
2: tonight. No vacation, not now. The inspectors do any day. Tom, how would you like to be a criminal?
4: Well, I don't know. What's a criminal?
2: Well, come over to my house and I'll explain. I've got to appoint a criminal. And it looks to me like you're it.
5: New Delaware. New Delaware. Do you hear me, New Delaware? Come in immediately.
2: Yes, yes, sir. We hear you.
5: This is Colonial Inspector 37. You of New Delaware are still a colony of Earth and subject to our laws. Do you acknowledge that status?
2: Oh, yes. Yes, we called a town meeting last night and we talked it all over. We're still loyal to Earth.
5: Excellent. That saves us the trouble of sending an expeditionary force to reconquer you for Imperial Earth.
4: Imperial? Well, that's funny. All the books talk about Earth is a united democracy.
2: A lot can change in 200 years.
5: You realize, of course, there is room for only one intelligent species in the universe, man. All others must be suppressed, wiped out. We can tolerate no aliens. I'm sure you understand, General.
2: I'm not a general. I'm a mayor.
5: You're in charge, aren't you?
2: Yes.
5: And you're a general. Be sure you're running an Earth colony, General. With no radical departures from the norm, such as free will, free love, free elections, or anything else on the prescribed list. Get your colony in order, General.
2: Yeah. You see how it is, Tom? Now, about your job, Tom, I'm appointing you town criminal.
4: Well, I don't see why there has to be a criminal.
2: All the books say so. The criminal is as important as the postman or the police chief. He works against society. If you don't have people working against society, how can you have people working for it?
4: I don't want to do it.
2: Oh, now be reasonable, Tom. When this inspector comes, how can I hold my head up and tell him we don't have any crime? Don't you see that? Right there, the whole thing falls through. He'll see that we're not truly Earth-like. We're faking it. We're aliens. And you heard what he said about being rough on aliens.
4: Well, yeah, yeah. But why me? Now, I'm supposed to have vacation now, now that the fishing season's over.
2: Never mind. You're our criminal. Here, I've got this paper all made out for you just to make it legal.
4: Skulking permit.
2: Know all men with these presents that Tom Fisher is a duly authorized thief and murderer. He is hereby required to skulk in dismal alleys, haunt places of low repute, and break the law.
4: What's law?
2: Well, I'll let you know as fast as I make them up. All Earth colonies have law.
4: But what do we do?
2: Well, you steal and kill. Look, I'll give you a couple of books on it, Tom. Steal as much as you like. One murder should be enough. Don't overdo it.
4: Well, that doesn't sound sensible.
2: Well, you can work up to it. Why don't you start off easy-like by haunting a place of low repute?
6: Miss Filling, hey, how come you ain't out thieving now, Tom?
4: Well, I'm planning. My permit says I have to haunt places of low repute, and that's why I'm here.
6: Well, this ain't no place of low repute.
4: Well, you serve the worst meals in town.
6: Oh, I know. My wife can't cook, but there's a friendly atmosphere here. Folks like it.
3: Tom, now, just a minute there.
6: Oh, hi, Billy. What do you have?
3: I'm on official police business. Now, Tom, what are you doing with that beer?
7: Drinking it.
3: Tom, I think you were planning on stealing it. You're a suspicious character. I think I'd better lock you up for further questioning.
2: No, Billy, what are you doing?
3: I'm doing my duty, Mayor. Tom here is looking mighty suspicious. The book says...
2: I know what the book says. I gave you the book. You can't go arresting Tom, not yet.
3: Huh?
2: Acting suspiciously isn't a crime.
3: All right. But I was just trying to do my job. I'll still get you, Tom. Remember, crime does not pay.
6: Crime doesn't... Hey, that's a real slick way of putting it, isn't it?
3: I thought it was kind of catchy. I read it in the book.
7: Morning, Marv. How's the schoolhouse coming?
8: Oh, hi, Tom. Fair. Would have come along better if I'd had my saw.
7: Your saw?
8: Yes, I left it leaning against my door last night. Wasn't there this morning, Tom.
7: Oh, yeah, your saw. Well, you know how it is, Marv. I had to practice some skulking last night.
8: Oh, yeah, sure. Say, Tom, do you suppose I could use the saw for a while, just for an hour or two?
7: Well, I don't know. It's legally stolen, you know.
8: Well, I'd give it back. I wouldn't keep anything that was legally stolen.
7: Well, it's in the house with the rest of the loot.
8: Okay, I'll go borrow it then.
2: Tom, I've been looking for you.
7: Oh, morning, Mayor.
2: Did you steal my bronze plaque?
7: Oh, I certainly did.
2: Oh, well, I was just wondering. Well, you got your murder planned? Time is running short. Inspector may land any hour now, so let's get that killing over with.
7: Oh, well, then I guess I'll kill George Waterman.
2: Why?
7: Why? Why not?
2: What's your motive?
7: Well, I thought you just wanted a murder. Who said anything about a motive?
2: We can't have a fake murder. On Earth, every murderer has a motive.
7: Oh, well. Well, I don't like the way George walks. Never did, and he's noisy sometimes.
2: No, that might be good enough for a crime of passion, but you're a legal criminal, Tom. You're ruthless and cold-blooded and cunning. You can't kill someone just because you don't like the way he walks. That's silly.
7: But I'm supposed to make somebody cease to exist. I mean, like, take...

0: rearguard advance. 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And guards at battle stations.
1: Welcome to New Delaware.
2: Thank you, General. I'm the inspector. This is Mr. Grant, my political advisor.
3: Is this the capital of the colony?
1: Well, I'm afraid there's only one village on the whole of New Delaware.
0: Only one? Grant, I told you when we surveyed the planet we were wasting our time.
3: Patience, patience. We're ready, General. Let's inspect your village.

0: see, we've got it all. Jail, post office, church, little red schoolhouse. Oh, we're very normal. Very earthly.
1: Grant, this place is worthless. No smelting, no heavy industry, no atomics, no taxation, no... Oh, they don't have anything. They'll be downgraded at the next colonial board. Why, this place is a utopia. It's subversive. We ought to blow it right out of the sky.
2: Now, don't be despondent, Inspector. New Delaware has a very important commodity for us.
1: What? You saw them, hulking peasants, nothing but farmers.
2: Yes, strong, healthy farmers. Good cannon fodder.
1: What? Oh.
2: Let me take over. General.
0: Yes, sir?
2: How many able young men are there in the village between the ages of 15 and 60?
0: Why?
2: You see, General, Imperial Earth is engaged in a war. The colonies in Ding Four are revolting against the authority of Mother Earth.
0: Oh, I'm sorry to hear that.
1: We need good, healthy fighting men. Our reserves are depleted.
2: We wish to give all loyal colonists a chance to fight for Mother Earth. We're sure you won't refuse. Most colonies welcome a little conscription. Cleanses the blood. Reduces crime.
0: Crime? Oh, I thought that would come up. We've taken care of that. I appointed...
1: You see, Grant? 60, 70, perhaps 100 recruits. Not such a waste of time coming here after all.

0: Hey, wait a minute, Baron.
1: Oh, hello, Tom.
0: What
1: are you doing?
0: Well, you said there had to be a murder, so...
1: No, wait just a minute. Look, I didn't mean me. It can't be me. You haven't any motive.
0: Well, I've been pretty sore about you appointing me town criminal.
1: Look, it was the mayor who appointed you, wasn't it?
0: Well, sure.
1: Well, then, look, I'm not the mayor anymore. I'm a general. Look, you see, stars, gold braid.
0: Well, what's that got to do with it?
1: Well, you missed the ceremony this afternoon, Tom. The inspector said I had to wear a general's uniform. It was a very friendly ceremony. All the earthmen were winking at me and each other.
0: Oh, congratulations. But you were the mayor when you appointed me criminal, so my motive still holds.
1: Yes, but killing a general isn't murder. It's mutiny.
0: Oh. Oh, well, I'm sorry.
1: Oh, that's all right, Tom. It's just that I've read up on it and you haven't. Well, I better get back. The inspector wants a lot of the men he can draft.
0: Are you sure this murder is necessary?
1: Oh, yes. Yes, absolutely. Just not me.
2: No luck, huh, Tom?
0: I just can't do it. Ed, I can't kill anybody in the village. I grew up with them. I've worked with them. I've drank root beer with them. I don't have any motive for killing any of them.
2: Well, Tom, you have to commit a murder. You don't want to let the village down.
0: Wait a minute. I got an idea. Ed, suppose I kill the inspector.
2: What's your motive?
0: Oh, it would be a very terrible crime. I'd be killing for glory, for fame, for notoriety. And it'll show Earth how earthy New Delaware really is. Well, they'll say crime is so bad here that a criminal actually killed their inspector on the very first day.
2: Yeah. How are you going to do it?
0: One of those soldiers got drunk in a bottle of your Keebler juice, and I stole his gun. Well, I better get going. I'll wait for him on the path between the mayor's house and the ship.
2: Yeah, good luck, Tom.
0: Yeah, thanks.
3: Hut, two, three, four. Hut, two, three, four.
4: Keep in line there!
2: What a sloppy crew, all their feet.
5: Still, it's a nice night's work. With those landing parties dying like flies, we can use every new man we can get.
2: Shh! Don't say that.
5: What? Are you afraid the mayor will hear me? Don't be ridiculous. It's a completely passive population, sheep-like, obedient. But wait till those sergeants get hold of them at the base. They'll whip them into first-class fighting men in no time.
0: Halt! Stand and deliver!
1: Why, Tom?
0: Hands up, Inspector. I got you covered. Now, the rest of you, drop your guns and move out of the way.
1: What? I'll see here.
0: Now, go on. Now, drop those guns.

0: of this.
1: And who are you?
0: Tom Fisher. I'm the town criminal. I'm going to kill the inspector. Now, please move out of the way.
2: Criminal? So that's what the mayor was prattling about.
0: Now, I know we haven't had any murders in 200 years, but I'm changing that now. Move out of the way.
1: Well, I suppose I'd better get out of the line of fire, eh?
2: Now, wait a minute. Wait.
0: Now, don't move. Now, I know just how to do it. I've been thinking about it. I'll push this button and you'll die. Now, you'll fall down on the path, and your eyes will be open and your mouth twisted, and no air going in and out of your lungs, and no beat to your heart. I can't do it. Here's your gun. Take it.
2: I don't want it. Quick after him. Sergeant, have the entire ship's company turned out. General, I want all your people out looking for him. Shoot on sight. Kill him instantly.
3: Oh, we couldn't do that. Although we appreciate the compliment.
2: What that means?
3: He's a criminal, yes. That's what I'm trying to explain. I appointed him. We had to have one.
0: You what?
1: You mean you had no criminals?
3: Well, I... No, I'm afraid not. I'm terribly ashamed. You see, we knew how uncivilized we were, and that's why we did it. I'm dreadfully embarrassed that Tom couldn't handle the job.
1: Why did you give the assignment to that particular man?
3: Well, I figured if anyone could kill, Tom could. He's a fisherman, you know. It's pretty gory work.
1: And he wasn't able to kill the inspector?
3: Well, we just haven't had to kill anything for 200 years except fish. The only animals on New Delaware are small grass eaters, and they're not good to eat, so we never kill any of them.
1: And the rest of you would be equally unable to kill?
3: We wouldn't even get as far as Tom did.
2: I want that man found and...
1: Forget about it, Inspector.
2: What?
1: We'd better get away from here. You want men in our army who can't kill? Think of it. The morale problem. The possibility of infection. One man in a key position endangering a key ship. Or maybe a whole fleet. Because he can't kill. It isn't worth the risk, Inspector.
4: Yes, sir. I see what you mean.
1: Order your troops to get back to the ship. We'll take off at once.
3: Tom. Tom, you can come out now. Tom, they're gone.
5: He's hiding around here somewhere, Mayor.
3: Yeah. Tom? Oh, Tom.
0: Here I am. I'm sorry I bungled it. I guess I won't be needing my skulking permit anymore.
3: No, I guess not. Well, we did our best.
0: I had the chance, and then I let you all down.
5: Oh, Tom, it's not your fault. Look how long it took Earth to get civilized. Thousands of years, and we were trying to do it in 2 weeks.
3: Yeah. Well, we better get back to the village. Looks like rain.
0: Yep. Soon I'll start fishing again. Say.
3: What is it, Tom?
0: I think I could have done it if I'd only had the sense to think of the inspector as a fish. Well, it's too late now. I guess I'll let the village

0: Tonight, X-1 has brought you Skulking Permit, a story from the pages of Galaxy written by Robert Sheckley and adapted for radio by Ernest Canoy. Featured in our cast were Richard Hamilton, Wendell Holmes, Dean Almquist, Mandel Kramer, Ted Osborne, Santos Ortega, and Bob Hastings. This is Fred Collins. X-1 was directed by Daniel Sutter and is an NBC Radio Network production.
1: Greg, we've just listened to The Skulking Permit. Air date for this was 1956 as well on the NBC network, radio network. What did you think?
2: Mary, at the top of the show, I said that skulk was a fabulous word, and so is satire. And in some way, with this whimsical tale, I think satire has been taken by the writers and then used as a weapon to cudgel the poor listeners to death. I think that humour and irony were two of the key elements of satire. I think that we've been beaten over the head with them. I think they laid it on thick.
1: Yeah, this was so fun. I loved it. We've got in the cast members some people that we've heard many times on the Shiver Show. We've got Wendell Holmes, Ralph Bell, and the goofy Joseph Julian, who has this beautiful voice for comedy. So I think they had a lot of fun doing this one, Greg.
2: Yes. And I'm, even though they named the actors, they didn't name the actors in their cast roles. However, I'm pretty confident that the inspector was Wendell Holmes.
1: Yes.
2: So he specialised in big, blustery, boisterous characters during his career. For example, in the radio series about Sherlock Holmes, he played Watson. And so they had to actually change his name for that radio series because they got Holmes was playing Watson. Slightly confusing. Nevertheless, his career, it was a knockout. If you look him up and you look at his photo, you go, right, I know him. He was in 40 radio dramas, 50 TV episodes, and 10 movies.
1: Busy boy. So the author of this was Robert Sheckley, who is known for his sort of sci-fi satire writing. And as with many of the X-1 episodes, the cast do the radio adaptation. So it was Ernest Kinoy and George Lefferts. We have an isolated Earth colony that's been separated, hasn't been visited in 200 years, I believe is what the story says. And so it's evolved into, you know, a high-functioning, peaceful colony. But they're about to be inspected. They're freaking out, and they decide they have to have various Earth-like institutions like jails, crime. Of course, there's some other things like schools. So they're hastily sort of putting this together so that they look Earth-like and don't get considered to be alien. And I think that's the setup for this, right?
2: Yes. No, I'll cut the script writers a bit of slack. You know, I was quite critical. But, you know, some of the lines are reasonably fun, right? We've got Billy, who says, look at how long it took Earth to get civilized, thousands of years, and we're trying to do it in 2 weeks. And the mayor says, well, we'll just have to get back to being uncivilized.
1: And I also like the one when they're deciding who's going to be the criminal, you know, the village criminal. And they say, well, it's going to be Tom, right? Because if anyone can kill, it's Tom. He's a fisherman.
2: Yes. Oh, and that fish diet, 200 years of fish. And to be fair, geifers, which I think they may have made that up in that sort of sci-fi way.
1: But it did make me think about cargo cults.
2: Oh, yes, yes. That's quite clever. Yes, the sort of thing that they had in Papua New Guinea.
1: Papua New Guinea, all through the Pacific Islands, in fact. So for the listeners, maybe we should just elaborate a little bit. So what happened is, I think during World War One, potentially World War Two, but it seemed to predate World War Two, a number of Pacific Islands were visited by the military, probably the United States military, maybe British, in these mysterious things, planes, and in some cases actually brought amazing things with them, like canned goods and various electrical things that the islanders had never seen. And so you found through various islands in the Pacific that they created after these people left. They wanted them to come back because they brought all these amazing things with them, or they had all these amazing things. So they created a cult, or a faith base, if you will, with symbolic airstrips that they just carved out of the jungle. They had control towers made out of bamboo and mock radio antenna in hopes that these people would come back and visit them. And they did in World War II. They were very joyous about it, and they realized that the cargo cult was working, that they were actually getting these people to come back, because they still brought all sorts of incredible stuff with them.
2: Talking about cargo cults in Papua New Guinea and in the islands around New Guinea, during World War II, my father was a pilot with the Royal Australian Air Force, and he flew DC-3s, which were cargo planes, and he would bring in troops and supplies and other things into the jungles in New Guinea. But he would also bring in cigarettes. Now, one of the things that my father and his crew, they were really cheesed off with the Americans, because although the Americans were our allies, the Americans had better uniforms, they had great food, they had money. And when they visited Australia on leave, all the girls wanted to go to dances with them.
1: Isn't there an expression for that? What was it called? It was called overpaid, oversexed, over here.
2: Absolutely. So with that thought in mind, my father and his crew, when they were dropping via parachute cigarettes to the American troops on the islands in the Pacific, they would come in fast and low and basically bomb them with their Chesterfield cigarettes and cigarettes. Now, that's very juvenile, but I think they were just envious of what they call the Yanks.
1: Yeah, well, that's a lovely story. Greg, any final thoughts on the skulking permit?
2: Mary, you know, our affable Tom Fisher, the official criminal, was given an opportunity to commit one murder. Now, I'm not quite certain that I'm up for that, but I do have, on a literary note, like Nancy Mitford wrote a book called Love in a Cold Climate. There was a character called Uncle Matthew, and he kept a list of his enemies in his desk drawer. And that's what I've got as well. I can prove it by pulling up my drawer here. I've got a long list. I never forgive, I never forget. And I've got the list here, Mary.
1: Okay, you need to whittle that down to one, because you're only allowed one, Greg. So make a choice.
2: Yeah. Mary, how about you? If you had to murder one person, who would it be?
1: I think that should be pretty clear, Greg.
2: Mary.
3: Mary.
1: Good night, Greg.
2: Good night, Mary.
1: Greg always makes a miraculous recovery. That's our show for tonight. You may not know this if you're listening to us on the radio, but we are also a podcast, and we are also on YouTube. We are on all the podcasting platforms, Apple Podcasts, Spotify, and others. And we're also on YouTube. 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
1: Voices of Ventura County is a remarkable collection of oral histories that commemorates the rich tapestry of Ventura County's history over the past 150 years. Curated from the extensive archives of the Museum of Ventura County's Research Library, these oral histories bring to life the diverse stories and experiences of the county's inhabitants. Thanks to a partnership with CAPS Media, KPPQLP, and the County of Ventura, this invaluable selection of oral histories has been expertly digitized, ensuring its preservation and accessibility for generations to come. From the experiences of Indigenous communities to the challenges and triumphs of modern-day Ventura County, these oral histories shed light on the region's evolution. Each account reflects the unique perspectives and lived experiences of individuals who have witnessed the county's transformation firsthand. Through their voices, we gain a deeper understanding of Ventura County's cultural, social, and economic development. Voices of Ventura County stands as a testament to the enduring spirit of the county and the resilience of its people. It is a celebration of community, culture, and the power of storytelling to bridge the gap between past and present. Jack Cantrell was born in Oxnard on October 31, 1928. He attended school in Oxnard and Ventura, graduating from Ventura College in 1950. Cantrell began surfing in 1953 after meeting a fireman named Mike Melrose. He bought boards from Velzy and glassed them himself. Cantrell surfed at Mondo's and Rincon, and he named Mary Monk's Mary Mondo. There were few people in the water when Jack began surfing, and fewer options for surfboard shapers to buy boards from. Listen now to learn about the history of surfing in Ventura County.
2: Good morning.
3: Okay, here are these questions. Briefly, could you tell me where you were born, where you went to school, and... Where were you born and where did you go to school?
2: I was born in Oxnard, 1928. Halloween. I went to kindergarten here. I went to Sheridan Way Grammar School here. I went to Cabrillo Junior High here. I went to Ventura High and graduated from Ventura College.
3: In what year?
2: I graduated from high school in 46, and then I went to service for a year and a half, and then I went back to junior college and graduated from junior college in January of 1950. But anyway, I'm a local.
3: I gathered. So 28, I think that satisfies that requirement.
2: Yeah, yeah.
3: Can you describe the first time you went surfing, where this occurred, and who was there at the time?
2: Well, what I'd like to do is mention Bill Flores. I used to go down to California Street. My mother used to take me down there and dump me off. She used to dump me off two places, San Juan Road and where the lifeguard station is now. And she used to dump me at California Street where the bathhouse was. It's near where Bananas is, or the parking structure is. And I was down there probably 12, 13, or 14 years old, and there was a guy out, I think it was a paddleboard. I think it was black and white, and I still remember the color. And I remember seeing him on this paddleboard, but I didn't really know what he was doing at that time. This was probably during the war years, very possibly, during World War II.
3: Mm-hmm.
2: And anyway, that was the first time I ever saw anybody in the water on a paddleboard or surfing. And then I worked for the city of Ventura for a couple of years after I finished junior college. In 1950, I went to work for the city of Ventura, and I met this fireman named Mike Melrose, who I happened to run into him one day out here at Mondo's, and he had a redwood surfboard that weighed 84 pounds, and he was surfing it. The surf wasn't very big. Anyway, I asked about if I could try it out, and he said, sure. So I paddled out, and I caught one wave, and I guess the standard procedure is say you're hooked. Then he built me a balsa board. It was 11 foot long. I call it a Simmons type. He calls it his type. But anyway, he built me a balsa board. His redwood board weighed 80-some pounds, and my balsa board weighed 40-some pounds. It was 11 foot long, and that's how I began surfing. I began surfing the end of summer, about August of 53.
3: Who else was out in the water? That you're going out at Mondo's at this point?
2: At Mondo's, yeah. Mondo's the only place I knew at that particular time.
3: And who else is out in the water in 53?
2: You know, really, at that time, I don't really remember any other boards. But there were people in Ventura that I learned later on that had boards. And I know some of them, they were local guys, but they were probably kind of on your fingers, probably, the amount of boards that were around. But there was hardly anybody surfing it at that time that I know of.
3: So there were a number of times when you went out when there's absolutely nobody out in the
2: water. You'd go to Rain. Later on, that winter I went to Raincon, and later on I changed boards. I realized that his board he'd made for me was outdated, and then I bought a Velsi board that winter. And when I started surfing Raincon, I got a kind of an education up there. And Raincon, even on a weekend, never had 10 guys, probably.
3: Now, when you bought this Velsi board, did you go to Velsi?
2: Yeah, I went down to, I'd helped glass that board, and...
3: The Velsi board.
2: The Velsi board he made for me, and I learned a little bit about glassing. You had to go down, you couldn't even buy glass retail, and you had to go down to a company called Falco, down in Santa Monica, I believe, and buy it. And anyway, I helped glass that board that Mike Melrose built for me, and I ordered my first board from Velsi, and I think Velsi... I don't remember if he was on Pacific Coast Highway still in or not, because I first met him, he was on Pacific Coast Highway by Malibu Pier. But later on, he moved to Bologna Creek in Marina del Rey.
3: On Lincoln Boulevard.
2: Yep.
3: Is it Lincoln?
2: Well, it might have been off Lincoln. It was near Bologna Creek in Marina del Rey.
3: Okay.
2: There was oil wells around there. And the first board I got from him, was nothing wrong with the shape. Of course, it was very simple in those days, but his glass work was lousy. And I started surfing at Raincon then. And then every time I bought about three boards, at least three boards from Velsi, but the last two I glassed myself. And I might have bought three more boards from him, but I used to farm glass them myself. And
3: so you'd have a shape blank.
2: I'd have a shape blank. And then the only trouble we had was connecting the stag
3: right
2: to the board. We still did it a very primitive way then.
3: But you did that?
2: Yeah, glass boards.
3: You put the fin on?
2: Yeah.
3: And where did you get the fin?
2: Made it. Just out of wood. Just a piece of wood. Didn't make it.
3: And you glassed it?
2: Yeah, and you just laid the, you chopped up the, to get the, where the fin connected to the balsa board.
3: Right.
2: You chopped up the cloth, and you had a couple of nails in the balsa wood. It would hold, if you got the fin where you wanted it. And then you chopped up the cloth and put it down at the very bottom around where the fin and the board were connected.
3: Right.
2: And then you just took cloth and went down and laid over that. And that's what held the fin on. And they stayed on pretty good. Nothing like today, but I mean, fins used to come out at that time. But you could make them stay on for a while.
3: Now, out in the water, from your earliest recollections, who were there other people that were out in the water? When there were people out.
2: Well, I remember very few guys from Santa Barbara. There was more guys from Santa Barbara than there was from Ventura. And I remember a guy named, there was Jeff White.
3: Light? Elijah.
2: Jeff White, yeah. He's
3: Jeff
2: still
3: White.
2: Alive. And he was around. A guy named McCaffrey, who's dead, been dead a long time ago.
3: McCaffrey?
2: McCaffrey, yeah.
3: Was he also from Santa Barbara?
2: Yeah, he was from Santa Barbara.
3: Right.
2: And then we had a small group from Ventura here. There was Ned Bartles and Charlie Price. I can't remember the exact, Harold Hildebrand. I just can't remember the very, very first ones. But there was a Pete Marriott had a board at the time. I think Ron Hertel had a surfboard. George Lanthorne. I just can't remember all of them. I'd have to write it down and think about it for a while. But there were quite a few people at boards, and it was a very small group, and everybody was very, I don't know how to explain it to you, but everybody was very friendly, and we were all for the same thing, to have fun. Most guys were just to surf because they enjoyed it. They didn't surf to outperform the other guy. They just surfed to have fun.
3: Now, you've often been credited with giving Mondo's Mary her name. Is she the first female surfer that you ever knew that went out in the water locally?
2: Mary, I was at Raincon one winter. I can't remember what year, but I'm going to say the middle 50s sometime.
3: All right.
2: And Mary, I never used to talk to a lot of people, it seemed like, but Mary and her husband and her son, her husband was named Bob, and Mary and her son was named Larry, and Larry was probably about 13 or 14 years, and they were watching a surf there, and I got talking to them, and anyway, Mary said she's going to get a board, and Bob and Mary were not wealthy people, and they both worked. And they saved their money, and they both bought boards. I think they bought three boards, one for their boy and themselves. And they started serving Rincon. And Mary was a very friendly. She talked to everybody. And I had a lot of room in my truck. And Bob worked, and I used to take off work once in a while. I like Mary. And my wife, my ex-wife, Joyce, liked Mary. Mm-hmm. And I used to call up Mary, and I say, you want to go to Sakis or you want to go to Rincon? And she'd always say yes. And I used to take Mary serving at the Rincon. I used to take her to Sakis quite a bit. And we always had fun with her. And then, and she lived here at Freya Beach. But we didn't surf here then. We didn't surf here then because we didn't even know it could be surfable. We knew Mondo's could be surfable, but actually there was a surf break right in front of her house. And when Rincon started getting crowded, I can't tell you what year it was. I'm going to say late 50s or early 60s. Mary said one day, I wonder if we could surf here. And so we started surfing in front of her house.
3: And there was nobody else surfing there at that time?
2: There was nobody surfing there. No, Mondo's had been surfed many years before. But I don't know if anybody had ever surfed up there before. And I'd never seen anybody, and Mary had never seen anybody. But we were probably the first people to surf what they call Mary's or Granny's or Pitus Point. They got different names for her.
3: Now, she was she the first woman surfer that you ever knew that was out in the water? Do you recall any other women being out in the water at that time?
2: Well, the only other woman, there was very few.
3: Yes.
2: I really can't remember. Oh, there was a woman named Joanne Hill had been surfing before Mary, and she lived at Freya Beach also. And she had an old Simmons board that she sold to Craig Underwood. And Joanne Hill, if she was alive today, she could really probably give you some information. Joanne probably surfed before I did. In fact, I can apologize if she did.
3: And you're on record as going in the water in what, 53?
2: Yes, 53. And I know that Joanne Hill was in before me.
3: So
2: that'd be one woman. And she was Joanne was a very knowledgeable woman of history.
3: Yes, and she lived here at the beach.
2: She did live at the beach, but she passed away a few years ago of cancer.
3: Okay.
2: Very nice lady.
3: Before we get on, I'd like to touch on Mondo's for a minute. Now, according to everything that I know, Mondo's, which was a restaurant.
2: Right, steakhouse.
3: A steakhouse.
2: Yeah, and fish probably too.
3: Was closed about that time, right?
2: Mondo's was closed in, I'm not sure what year it was. He got sick probably in the early 50s. I don't know what year it closed. I remember it was torn down in like 1954. And Mrs. Baptiste, who owned the property here, who took care of the property here.
3: Right.
2: She gave a man named LaSalle, she gave him the lot if he tore down Mondo's Steakhouse. And it had probably been vacant for a couple of years at that time. I really can't tell you.
3: We're talking 52, you know, 53.
2: Early 50, I don't know what year he died, but...
3: I believe he died in 1961.
2: What year?
3: 61.
2: For that long he lived, so I didn't think he was alive. I thought he died in the 50s.
3: Yeah.
2: So you know more about it than I do. But I remember it was torn down in 50. I can tell you the reason I knew it was torn down. Because I stopped by to see that lot, and I asked Mr. LaSalle if he wanted to sell it. I thought I could build a little redwood beach cabin out here.
3: Mm-hmm.
2: He said, I don't want to sell it. Well, anyway, I ordered a 55 holes in 55, and
3: right.
2: I gave $1,000 down, and I remember that. That was probably all the money I had. And he called me up, and he said, Jack, I've changed my mind. I'd like to sell that lot. I said, what do you want for it? I said, I want $1,500 for the lease. And I'd build a new seawall. And he'd build a seawall out of used telephone poles. And he'd gone out further out in the ocean with it. And he made a bigger lot. It's a huge lot, about 100 feet wide, 50 or 60 feet.
3: 100 feet ocean.
2: Width, wide.
3: Yes.
2: Width. He made it
3: ocean
2: a huge
3: frontage.
2: Lot. In fact, it was big enough for three houses, the lot was. And he wanted $1,500 for it. And I told him that I was sorry I didn't have the money to buy it. I just wanted a new car and I felt broke because I was. And he built this house. Mr. LaSalle owned, you drive right by it, but in Casitas, there's a little on the curb there in Casitas, that little sells used kitchen bathtubs and heaters. And
3: yes, stuff. Yes,
2: well, that's
3: yes.
2: His son there.
3: Oh, really?
2: That was Mr. LaSalle's business. And he sold used household equipment, like plumbing equipment was his specialty. And everything he built in that, he built a house there. One of his sons was a plastering contractor. But anyway, everything that house that was built was used. And he built this huge, huge house there. And he lived until he died, and his daughter lived it for a couple of years after, and they sold it, and it's been a kind of like a motel ever since then. I think it's got 8 bedrooms and 2 kitchens and no telling what else.
3: Well, I think it's really interesting that there are probably a number of people who go out in the water regularly who don't have any idea where the name Mondo's came from.
2: Yeah. Well, anyway, let's go back to Mary again. What happened was Mary's name was Mary Monk, M-O-N-K.
3: Right.
2: And Mary was a lot of guys from the valley liked her. She used to, Mary talked to everybody. I said, Mary, quit talking to those guys. You know, because they all wanted to be nice to Mary. And Mary was really fun to be with in the water. But anyway, we were surfing Mondo's, and I thought, I don't like Mary Monk, that name, so I just kind of named her Mary Mondo. It just seemed better, and everybody just picked up on it, and she never complained then.
3: So you call her Mary Mondo, and then people flip the name around and call her
2: Mondo's Mary.
3: Mondo's Mary.
2: Yeah, they flipped it around. It was actually Mary Mondo to begin with.
3: I see.
2: But whatever, and she's never taken offense to it.
3: I think it's following her.
2: Yeah. But anyway.
3: Well, that's very interesting. She's in all the recorded interviews, that she always talks about you and how you were very friendly and you were out there at the beach and very helpful.
2: Yeah.
3: You went to Velsey to buy your first board. Were there any other places that you can remember to go buy a board?
2: No. Okay, there was two places, Hobie, which was down at, I think, Dana Point,
3: right,
2: and Velsey. They were the only two that I know of retailing boards. And there were probably some people who I didn't know building a home in a garage, probably, but like Simmons was around, probably. And
3: Bob Simmons.
2: Yeah, Bob Simmons was around. But he died the year after I started. He was kind of the idol for me because of the Simmons board that I was kind of, my first board was a Simmons type board.
3: Yes.
2: And he was kind of an idol to me. He died, I think, in 1954, I think, about the winter, either the first winter I surfed or second winter I surfed. I'm kind of mixed up on that.
3: Uh-huh.
2: But anyway, no, but Hobie and Velsey were the only two legitimate, but known retail shops. And I think Velsey, I've always heard stories, but I think I missed it, where he actually started shaving boards at Malibu Pier, and they finally chased him off for leaving all the balsa chips all over
3: the shavings?
2: Place. Yeah, shaving all over the place.
3: Now, Velsey at one point went into business with, or rather, Hap Jacobs went into business with Velsey. Is that later?
2: Well, it was when I was buying boards from Velsey. Jacobs went in with him, I can't tell you what year it was, but they were still making balsa boards.
3: It was still, so they were working together.
2: Yeah,
3: so.
2: Jacobs, but you go down to the shop, and Velsey was always the politician. He was the talker, and Jacobs would just stand there and look at you. He was very quiet. And everything went wrong was always Jacobs' fault. Because I went to a luncheon one time with Velsey about 10 or 15 years ago, and I said, you don't remember me. But he said, I don't think he did, but he said he does. But he just being a politician. But I used to buy my boards. I used to buy blanks from him. There was another reason I bought a blank from Velsey.
3: Right.
2: Velsey's favorite trick was to take your, I think a complete board cost $85, a balsa board glass.
3: That was actually another question. How much did your first board cost?
2: My first board that I bought from Melrose cost, I'm going to say like $65.
3: Okay.
2: Or under $80.
3: All right.
2: I remember because he did charge me for the material and the balsa and the glass, and labor was very cheap in those days.
3: Right.
2: But I don't think it cost me $60. So I think I sold it to a guy named Andy Reeder for $50, I think. It's $50 or $55.
3: Andy Reeder.
2: Yeah, he's in San Paulo. He sold a lot.
3: I've heard that name.
2: But let me go back to Velsey.
3: Go ahead.
2: Velsey's favorite trick was you'd go down and order a board. You didn't call him up the phone like people do today. You'd drive down there, and he had this, actually the first shop I saw his was near the Malibu Pier. Later on, it was a little ice cream place. And then he went from the Malibu Pier to a place about a block or two down, and it was just a little hole in the wall, and he wasn't there long. Then he moved to Bologna Creek. Velsey's favorite trick was to take your money. He'd take your whole $85 from you and say, I'll have your board in 3 weeks. So then you drive down there in 3 weeks, he'd say, oh, God, he said, I didn't get your board out. You have to come back down next week. What he'd done, he'd made your board, and some guy walked in, and he'd sell your board to some guy that just walked in the door. That was what it was. He did that awful lot to a lot of people.
3: Because you were financing the materials for that board.
2: Yeah, you were just,
3: He was using your money for a
2: float. If you drove from Ventura to, we'll say, Marina del Rey at that particular time, it was a pretty good trip in those days.
3: Well, yeah.
2: And he did that quite often. And then, but if you bought a blank for him like I did, I never had that problem.
3: So that's why you buy the blank?
2: Yeah, well,
3: because you get the board?
2: Well, I just thought I was a better glasser than him, but I probably wasn't. But that was, you know, that's just the way it, but he did do that. Was one of his favorite tricks. And I'm not saying bad about Belsey, because he's really a good guy.
3: Well, apparently a lot of people, apparently Dewey Weber worked for him, too.
2: Say that again.
3: Dewey Weber worked for him, too,
2: I've heard, I don't want to go into this, but I've heard so many stories about different people working for him.
3: Yeah.
2: Belsey was not the most legitimate businessman there was in the world, but he's a good guy.
3: Well, it seems to me that the whole surfing industry was pretty rough and tumble.
2: Right.
3: And guys trying to make ends meet. Right.
2: Guys, people did some pretty raunchy, stupid things, I think, in those days.
3: From your time in the water, this is over the whole course of time, and I realize it's a tough question. Are there a couple of events or memories that really stand out? A particularly big day or a great crowd of people out in the water?
2: You know, it's really funny you say that. I was just thinking about, there's two things to remember. A Yater had come to Santa Barbara in the early 60s, like 61 or 62.
3: Mm-hmm.
2: And
3: that's Reynolds Yater, right?
2: Yeah, Reynolds Yater, right. Yeah. And he came to Santa Barbara. He had opened up a surfboard shop in Summerlin. And I had a Velsey board at the time. I was still surfing a balsa board, I think. And maybe I was surfing an Ole foam, which was a lousy board. But that's another story. I bought that. I got Jack Heron talked me into buying this Ole foam. That was the worst board I ever owned in my life. I had a beautiful balsa board before that, which I sold for like $55 to a guy in Santa Barbara who still got it to this day.
3: Yeah.
2: I wish I had it back. That's another story. But anyway, there's two things I remember I really appreciated. We had been surfing Thanksgiving Day at Rincon, and the waves were head high, just perfect shape. And there's only maybe 10 of us. I'm going to say 6 or 8. I don't even think it was 10 of us. And at that time, the highway went right by there, and you could park there. And we were all sitting there. Yater was there, and Tom Williams, and I think Bartles, and I really can't remember who was there. But the local, I mean, we all knew each other real well. Mm-hmm. And it was Thanksgiving Day, the water was blue, the sky was blue, and everybody had just surfed themselves out. And it was just a perfect day. That's probably one of the first times I ever talked to Yater. Yater was not overly friendly, if you didn't know him, mm-hmm. for quite some time.
3: The year again on this?
2: What year it was?
3: Do you recall?
2: I think it was early 62.
3: Okay.
2: Because it's when he came here. He'd been here for his time, and I didn't really get a chance to know him because he wasn't overly friendly. But it was right around his first year or so up here. And then the other times I remember surfing Rincon when it was raining. And this is before wetsuits and before leashes. And we used to go there. Rincon would be head high plus a couple of feet, maybe like 2 feet over your head. It could be your hands, just the boards you had. The boards were slower than you. Just, in those days, what you did, you just took off, turned right, and you went because the boards were slower. You couldn't do all the hot dog things they do today.
3: Mm-hmm.
2: And you'd surf I surfed up at Rincon in 50 degree water. In fact, I surfed there one day, it was 48 degrees. And your parts freeze up, your toes freeze up. But we either used pallets, wooden pallets, or we used tires. And we'd bring pallets up there. And I used to bring them up myself. I had a truck. And we'd burn these pallets. And we'd go out in the water and surf for like 20 minutes. And then we'd catch 2 or 3 waves, or maybe, and then we'd come in and tell lies for about half an hour, you know, and sit around.
3: No, we're not talking, no wetsuits.
2: No, I mean, that's what I'm trying to say. You were,
3: right.
2: You can only stay in the water for 20 minutes.
3: I can see that.
2: You were frozen, and you come in, and we used to drink Thunderbird and Ripple wine.
3: That's a fine vintage.
2: Yeah, 75 cents, I think. It was but we'd just tell lies around their drinking. You know, and I remember some of those days better. And then I also remember surfing Rincon with, I can't remember, I really apologize for not remembering who I surfed with, but I remember surfing Rincon and just back and forth. I mean, my arms, I'm surprised my arms didn't fall off. I mean, nobody around, all you had to do was just catch waves. And it seems like you can't do that today.
3: Now, I know this is a long time, but are we talking mid-60s?
2: Late 50s, it might have been 50s still. You know,
3: where you could go out and surf until you couldn't surf anymore.
2: Well, yes, your arms would fall. Your arms are going to fall off. It was probably the 50s, probably, because in the 60s the foam boards came out, and that kind of changed. We thought it got crowded then. I quit surfing in 62 because I thought it was too crowded.
3: Well, I've met a number of surfers who keep quitting, and yet they're still out in the water.
2: Right,
3: so it's an interesting sport that one quits, but
2: I started sailing first, and I bought a catamaran and started sailing a catamaran in Santa Barbara, and surfing was second. Sailing was first.
3: How many times have you quit surfing?
2: Sir?
3: How many times have you quit surfing?
2: Actually, I never really quit, but I mean, surfing was second.
3: Yes.
2: Right. Okay, then at California Street in 1970 or 69, I got my wallet stolen, and I quit surfing. I didn't surf California Street from that period till 1986. I didn't surf California Street for 15 years.
3: That's incredible.
2: Yeah, I surfed up here for it. We bought a place here in 1970, and I surfed in the wintertime up here, and I sailed in the summertime and swam. And then there's a little summer break once in a while you get. But I didn't surf California for over 15 years.
3: Now, you say you bought a little place in 1970. That's not where we are
2: right
3: now.
2: Here, yeah.
3: This is not. Well, this is a gorgeous location.
2: Yeah, we bought it in 1970, and we paid, I don't even know that. But we bought a leased land, and then in 1981 or 82, Mrs. Baptiste sold us the property.
3: Right, so up until that time you were leasing from the Baptiste.
2: Yeah, they're very nice people.
3: I think we touched upon this earlier. You have had some experience with dolphins or other sea life while out in the water?
2: Well, everybody asks you about sharks. I've never even seen what I would call a dangerous shark in the water. I've seen, like, Rincon. We first started surfing at Rincon in the early 50s there. The basking shark used to lay there in the water. And the people, the amount of surfers finally chased them off. But they used to lay, we'd used to surf right over them, or they'd be laying in the water right. They'd be laying in the sun.
3: These are big.
2: Yeah, they're pretty. Oh, they get. Yeah, these were about. Some of them maybe. They could get to 20 feet, but these were probably 10 or.
3: Mm-hmm.
2: They were big enough, but we knew they didn't eat. They didn't eat
3: me.
2: People. They ate plankton. And,
3: that's
2: anyway,
3: a good thing.
2: I'll tell you two stories about Rincon again.
3: Please.
2: At that time, there was a man. I think he's. I don't know if he's dead or alive now, but a man who lived there named Tom Farmer, and he used to row out of Rincon and have nets out. He'd bring it, he did everything by hand. He had a dory, and he'd row through the surf, summer and winter, and he caught thrasher shark. And there was, and out here at Freya, right here, this access gate right up here, there was Ben Hinkey used to do the same thing, catch thrasher shark right here. And I think the Caucasian people wouldn't eat thrasher shark then. And they used to haul them to Bickersfield and sell them for 10 cents a pound.
3: Now, how are they catching these? How were they catching these?
2: With nets.
3: With nets.
2: Yeah, and they used to wind the nets by hand. I mean, with a roller. And they had Tom had arms as big as my legs. But anyway, what I was getting to about Tom Farmer was he lived there at Rincon Point. And anyway, what he used to do when he caught a shark with teeth, he put the jaws out there so you could see and let you know that you weren't the only one out there. And some of the jaws were good. We're pretty good size.
3: Have you ever been in a wave with a dolphin?
2: I have never. That's a good question. When a dolphin's in a wave, I try to let the dolphin have the wave. I don't want to get hit by it. I don't want to tangle the dolphin. But about 15 years ago, I was surfing up off Mary's house, and I got a characteristic because my paddle power's never been 100%. And I caught it. The waves are about waist to shoulder high. And I caught a wave, and what I usually do is paddle up to where I'm going back up to where I want to catch waves at. And when I get really close, like within 50 feet of where I want to catch the next wave at, I'll kind of sit my board and kind of paddle on my haunches and paddle like an old, like they call it the old man's paddle. And that's the way you used to paddle on the balsa boards because you do it real easy. But anyway, I'm paddling up, and there was some outside of me about 30 feet or less than 50. There was a couple of dolphins surfing in the swell, not the swell itself. You could see them, and it's really pretty to see them. They do it quite often. But anyway, out of the clear blue sky, my board was about 9'6". The right side of my board, a dolphin under full power came right out of the water, leaped out of the water right in front of my board, and his belly got me on the right shoulder, it happened so fast that I wasn't scared, and after I got thinking about it. I really got scared because I think he could have hit me in the head or in the chest. I honestly believe he would have killed me because that's how fast. It was just like a projectile. And that's my only encounter that I really felt that I could have got hurt with an animal in the water.
3: Now, that's incredible. Number one, was this animal going the opposite direction?
2: No, he was coming down also.
3: He passed you.
2: Well, no, I was paddling this way, and
3: right.
2: He came out this way.
3: Oh, I see. He went over.
2: He just went, like, my board was like this at this angle,
3: yes.
2: And he came out right here and went right over. He got me right here in the shoulder. He got me. They didn't knock me off the board.
3: Is it?
2: But afterwards,
3: sort of aquatic drive-by.
2: And there was a guy on the right of me, about 15 feet away, who I don't know who it was. He says, I don't believe that. You know, I said, I don't either. And then for a couple of years after that, when I was surfing out there, and the porpoises were sliding down the waves. I used to prone on my board.
3: Uh-huh.
2: And now I don't, I'm getting lax again. Now I don't do it. But I that's a problem, probably the closest I ever came to getting hurt by an animal.
3: That's incredible. Yeah. It truly is. Well, I've been asking a number of people, when was the last time you went surfing? When was the last time you went surfing?
2: Last night.
3: Yeah. And you're going to go out tonight, right?
2: I'm going to go out maybe as soon as you leave.
3: Well, then I'll try to make this quick.
2: That's okay.
3: Do you have any feelings about surfers or surfing today?
2: Oh, that'd take me a week to tell you about that, Charles.
3: Okay.
2: We're so disgusted with surfing. Surfing has just changed so much. There's some people do it, I think, for the camaraderie. I can't pronounce it.
3: Camaraderie?
2: Camaraderie, yeah.
3: Yeah.
2: Some people surf because they want to be Tom Curran.
3: They want to be a star.
2: Yeah, they want to be a star, right. There's just too many people want to surf for different reasons, and there's no courtesy at all in the water. Even people who used to be courteous are not courteous anymore.
3: Right.
2: And it's really it's not really as enjoyable for me anyway as it used to be. But the people who start surfing today have no idea the way it used to be 30 or 40 years ago. Because the things that happen today out there, if they happened 40 years ago, somebody would have wiped their nose in the dirt very fast. And it did used to happen.
3: Now, what about individuals of your own age group? Do you find that they are, in general, more genteel, more considerate?
2: Every generation, like I'm 71 years old, I'll be 72 in a couple of months. And my generation, morally they are a lot better group. And the mixed group, and I think the Vietnam guys are the ones that are really, which would be, they're in their 50s now.
3: Uh-huh.
2: And I think they're the ones that are really aggressive and have changed things a great deal. I think the younger ones, everybody wants theirs now. Nobody
3: yes.
2: wants to wait for the next wave. They just,
3: Do you find there are more older people in the water?
2: Well, a lot of people made a comeback. I think there's people who surf maybe just 1 year or two
3: mm-hmm.
2: years, or surf for
3: right.
2: a couple of months, or
3: right.
2: maybe bought a board and never used it and never knew how to put their... There's father and sons and probably grandsons on the water now.
3: Now, when did you notice this first happening? I think you're right.
2: Well, it's really heavy in the last 10 years.
3: In the last 10 years.
2: Yeah, but I think it started in the 80s, really. But you didn't notice it as bad. But I think the longboard come back was in the 80s.
3: Right.
2: And I think now it's just full bore.
3: I think I hear that longboards are in some areas selling shortboards 3-1.
2: Yeah, I can believe it. Yeah. Yeah.
3: Well, they're easier to paddle, aren't they?
2: Yeah, well, the older guys get into them, and if you could go to a father-son or a father-daughter
3: right.
2: thing.
3: Well, that's a lovely thing.
2: Yeah, and it's good. I like to see the families, but some of the fathers don't teach their children, they're just like a dog-eat-dog. The young guys...
3: Proper water etiquette.
2: There's none. It's really hard to find any.
3: Mm-hmm.
2: But
3: mm-hmm.
2: every once in a while you do, but it's a minority instead of the majority.
3: What do you think about... Do you think that when you go out in the water earlier, that people are more polite?
2: No, because I used to go down to surfers. I started surfing California Street in 86 again, and I used to dawn patrol it. And at that time, there was maybe less than 10 people out dawn patrolling it.
3: Right.
2: And
3: right.
2: everybody kind of knew each other, and there was no promenade down there. There was just a dirt parking lot still. And people were pretty good. When I say 10 people in the morning, there probably wasn't even that. There was probably 5 or 6. On the weekends, there would probably be 10 or more. But on the weekdays, there would be very few. Now, there's a group that goes down there at dawn, and they want to catch a certain amount of waves before they leave. they don't care who they run over or what they do.
3: So they surf. They look like they're surfing, and they only have an hour to do
2: it. Right, and so they want to catch 10 waves an hour. If they don't catch 10 waves, they think they're deprived.
3: Oh.
2: but that's the way I look at it, you know.
3: Well, that's an interesting thing. We see our society seems to be speeding up, and so we compress everything in.
2: Yeah.
3: And this is an hour of quality surf time, and that's what we're doing.
2: They don't care what they, how they get them or who they get hurt. And there's a lot more people. The worst thing is, I think a lot more people get hurt than we ever hear about. You know, I mean, there was a guy at California Student, some doctor was down there. He just came down early morning. To catch, like this happened 2 weeks ago.
3: Yes.
2: He just came down to catch a couple of waves before he went to work, just on a Saturday morning. And he got it in the mouth, so he had a hole in the lip above and a lip below.
3: Uh-huh.
2: And he's, you know, he was pretty, he got paid pretty good. And somebody else got him. And then I've, but while the guys get hit down here, you still hear about them all. Mm-hmm. You know, I have been surfing a lot for the last 3 or 4 years. So I just know it's a zoo. I call it a zoo. And I try to sneak out, but in the mornings, I think there's a group that comes down to dawn patrol. There's another group that comes in. As soon as they leave, there's another group that comes in. And sometimes, if you're lucky, you can kind of get an in-between group, maybe get a half an hour, 45 minutes of peaceful surfing.
3: But so as a local, you try to time it between crowds.
2: Well, you try, but it's impossible. But I live here at Freya Beach, and once in a while, I can sneak out and get 15 minutes or a half an hour of surfing for about 15 guys. Paddling in front of you. Like in the wintertime out here, when the surf's up, you'll have, especially the shortboarders, they're just merciless. They'll take off the white water on you. You can be in a wave surfing down, they'll take off the front of you and back of you. And they'll pretend like they've been in the wave the whole time. They play all the tricks. I used to be able to be fast enough to kind of combat, but I'm so slow now that it's really hard.
3: Well, there's no damn respect for their elders, huh? Well, I've asked you all the questions that I came here. Is there anything that you'd like to add that you think that I haven't touched on?
2: No, you've asked me some of the things. I'm trying to download surfing. I think surfing is one of the. I still love it. I like to go. I like to swim. I like to go in the water. I like to sail. I like to paddle. I like the feeling of going in the water, and I just like going in the water. And I'm not trying to download. You know, put a. Kibosh on it. It's a popular sport, and there's a lot of people in it. It's too bad that we all can't learn to get along, but I don't think it's going to get any better. I think there's just too many people now. It's going to stay that way. There'll always be a lot of people.
3: Well, you know, and I'd always hoped that at some point the sport would become less popular and that I'd go back out again because I thought it would, but it doesn't seem to be slowing down at all, does it?
2: No, it's a father-children grandchildren now, you know, I don't blame it. They just want to have a good time. Like little Mondo's Cove down here, I remember going to Mondo's, and I remember going to Sullivan even, and parking there and being, you know, and nobody being there but me. I mean, the only one there, the only person there, and you just about can't go by Sullivan any time of the day or night without somebody being there. And you go by there, there's 30 to 50 cars there most of the time. But I used to go park at Solomar in the 50s and be the only person there. In fact, you never asked me this, but I honestly think we were one of the first guys to ever surf that little reef there at Solomar. The locals there, I always called it Little Solomar, and then the big Solomar was the one reef outside. And but the locals called it Mariah's in the old days. And
3: Mariah's?
2: Mariah's, yeah, that's what they called Little Solomar there.
3: Any reason that you know of?
2: You know what, I think... To be honest with you, you have to ask Mike Smith. Mike Smith would know the answer to that because I was involved in getting him his first board when he was 13 years old, and he's over 50 now.
3: Mm-hmm.
2: And anyway, and then I can remember surfing. We surfed Jim Mabry, I don't know who else, a small group was surfed Solomar, and that's when the highway was still there. And we surfed in the summertime at high tides, and we seemed to like it because it seemed like it was better to us there then. And we surfed it for one summer and maybe two summers before it caught on. And then some guys paddled out on us one day. They said, you know, we were driving by here, and we saw some people surfing out, but we thought they were little kids sitting out here. And it was the exception that we were, you know, adults surfing there. And that was kind of the beginning of the end of it because we thought it was crowded with 10 guys. Now it's got 50 there now.
3: Well, I suppose, considering the breadth of your experience, that it'll never happen again like that, days you talk about at Rincon, where there was half a dozen people out.
2: I haven't surfed Rincon for over 5 years. I got it one day, one time. I could actually catch it if I worked at it more. But mm-hmm. I caught it about with about 10 guys, and it was probably head high and or close to it, and it was really good. Warm, you know, the water was still nice. And
3: what kind of
2: good.
3: Board do you have now?
2: Well, I've always surfed. I've got a lot of respect for Reynolds Yater, and I think he's one of the most honest, best people involved in the business. I've always had one of his boards. I've got a Huerta board. I've got a Maxwell board. I've had Fuji boards, Velsi, I had one Oli. That's about all. I've always had a Yater board. I've had a Yater board since the foam came out. A friend of mine, Jack Herod, who started the Pop House, talked me into buying this Oli foam, and I didn't like it from day one. And I took it to Yater and tried to trade it in on a Yater board. He wouldn't take it in trade. Well, Tom Hale ran. You want to show?
3: Okay, we're back on.
2: Okay, I had this Oli board that I disliked from day one, my first foam board. And Jack Herod was a friend of Oli. Tom, I think it was Tom Oli, I think, Olson. But anyway, I asked Yater to take it and trade it, and he said he didn't want it. He didn't like it. So Tom Hale had a Yater, ran it, him and John Thurston ran a Yater shop in Cardiff. And so Tom always came up here, and I saw Tom. I said, hey, Tom, I want a Yater board. And he said, well, I'll take it in trade. So anyway, my first Yater board, Yater meaning shape, I think John Thurston shaped it. And I've had about three boards from John Thurston. He's a real nice guy, very quiet guy.
3: And he's located where?
2: They were in Cardiff for about a year or so, and then they closed the shop.
3: Right.
2: And then they both came back up here. And I think Tom had his own shop up here at that time. He had one of the first shops. This is quite a while ago.
3: Well,
2: I'm very bad on years. I don't explain it to you.
3: Well, we can go back and do some fact checking, but yeah. I appreciate the time you spent.
2: I could go on forever, Charles. You haven't touched me yet.
3: Well, I'm about at the end of this side of the tape.
2: No, I
3: think for the purpose.
2: I've really been around. I'm not bragging to you, I've been around forever, but I can't remember all the facts or everything, you know. But I. And the picture, the best question, Derek, and I remember different things. You know what? I have done so many things, Charles, I don't even remember, you know, that I really enjoyed. I wish I'd kept a diary. I mean, I wish I'd have said, gee, I went out and surfed Freya or Mondo's or, you know, had a great day. I never did.

0: Yeah.
1: But,
0: You know, I've heard this before of these surfers that are in great shape. You're 70 years old. You look 55. You know, I think the sport's done well by you.
1: Well, other than the skin cancer, but then I can't hear, can't see.
0: No, but you had a heart attack and you came back. When you had your heart attack, how long were you out of the water?
1: Actually, I was only out 4 months, so I should have been out longer.
0: We see that's incredible. But I mean, that's incredible.
1: I had a real bad one. You want to hear that?
0: Well, it has been covered in the newspaper, but you came out of the water, you were feeling lightheaded.
1: Yeah, I had a poop and a throw up at the same time. I didn't know what was wrong with me. And I thought I just had any breakfast. It was like this morning, I hadn't had any breakfast.
0: Uh-huh.
1: I thought I was having a sugar attack.
0: Yeah.
1: And anyway, Joyce found me down there, and I was walking around in circles around my pickup truck. My pickup was parked down there at the parking structure down there. We were working at the museum.
0: Yes.
1: And Joyce found me. She said, I'm going to take you to the house. I thought, no, take me home. So she brought me home. I walked up these stairs. I got in the shower, took a shower, went to bed. My bed's right here.
0: Mm-hmm.
1: I went to bed, and as soon as I got in bed, I knew I was sick. At this point, I never wouldn't admit it until I got in bed. But my legs were shaking, my arms were shaking.
0: So.
1: And they took me, Joyce took me to the hospital, and they said, what's wrong? I said, well, either I'm having a sugar attack, or I got the sugar attack, the flu, or I'm having a heart attack. Well, you're having a heart attack. And I was really pretty sick. I lost about 15 or 20% of my heart, and I really was weak. I couldn't do anything. And I was only in the hospital 6 days, but I came home about 3 days early, because I came home on Friday, but I didn't want to stay till Monday.
0: Mm-hmm.
1: And I probably should have stayed till Monday. Then I went to Hawaii with some guys, some friends, and 4 months later, and I was not full of pep. But it took me about 2 years to overcome it.
0: Now, when you went to Hawaii, did you get in the water on a board?
1: Oh, yeah, I was surfing, yeah.
0: Well,
1: yeah.
0: But you just guys, weren't up to speed, right?
1: All the guys were worried about me. That doesn't have another heart attack.
0: Well, yeah, that'd been heck to get you out of the water.
1: Yeah, but anyway, but I felt good about 2 years, and now I'm just out of shape now.
0: Well, you don't look it.
1: Yeah.
0: I want to thank you for this opportunity.
1: Sometimes you want to start another project because
0: we'll do this because I'm going to finish this tape, but yeah. we'll do this again.
1: Okay.
0: All right.
1: I can tell you, I watched a lot of things, but and a lot of guys I kind of forget about. There was guys surfing that you kind of forget about them.
0: Mm-hmm.
1: And that's the trouble with this. You know, they keep writing about Mickey Doran and. I never told you about how these guys came to Rincon Point. I think it was 56.
0: Uh-huh.
1: Came back and said Mike Stang and Billy Fisher, Greg Nall, and another guy. And they spent one winter here surfing Rincon. They were the first surf homes I'd ever met.
0: What year?
1: I think it was about 56.
0: Do you think that when you first got out in the water that a lot of the people were from not around here?
1: They weren't around here. You knew them right away. They were from Hobie. Later on, Hobie would bring up about two carloads of guys, about eight guys. They just kind of take Rincon over. Hobie brought his, mm-hmm. but Mickey Munoz and Bobby Patterson. Bobby Patterson and Mickey Munoz were the first guys I ever saw do hot dogs, do hot dogs at Rincon.
0: Now, Mr. Flores, Phil Flores, says that he remembers a lifeguard from Los Angeles named Peterson. Do you think that was Patterson?
1: You know, I can't answer that truthfully.
0: Okay.
1: Could have been. There was a Peterson that was famous for. Oh, was it lifeguarding? Rattandon. Was it Peterson? Was famous for Tandon? I don't. You know.
0: So you said Bob Patterson.
1: Bobby, no, he did. He quit surfing. It wasn't him. No, Bobby right. Patterson quit surfing many years ago.
0: Okay.
1: I asked Mickey Munoz what happened to him because I remember both Munoz and Patterson were like jockeys. They weren't very big men.
0: Mm-hmm.
1: And of course, a smaller guy looks better in the weight, I think. And I said, what happened to Bobby Patterson? Those were the two first hot dogs I'd ever seen.
0: Yes.
1: And he said, but Bobby couldn't, lost his, he didn't sink, he could surf as well as he used to, and he just quit.
0: I see.
1: And that's too bad. And I can remember when those guys came to Rincon, we'd come down, like we came down to Freedom Beach, we'd come down here and surf. They didn't know about Freedom Beach.
0: Well, you're very modest about your abilities, but you're still out surfing every day and you're enjoying it,
1: well,
0: right?
1: I enjoy it, yeah. No, I enjoy it. And some days I have a good day, and once in a while I catch a wave, I feel good at it.
0: Well, it's beautiful out here today.
1: Yeah. The wave, this is the right weather. In October's when it started getting better.
0: Yeah, well, that's a great month anyway.
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0: Welcome to Ventura Vibe Vignettes, the Parks Series. This is Nadine. Come along on this 10-minute adventure where we explore each of our great outdoor local treasures, our city parks. So let's get going. I am at the Olivas Adobe, which is part of the parks in the city of Ventura, and I am with, tell us your name.
1: I'm Catherine DePong-Lawson, Recreation Supervisor for the city of Ventura.
0: And how long have you been doing this job?
1: Well, I've been a recreation supervisor for 7 years, but I've worked for the city for 30 years. I was out at another park, Barranca Vista Park, on the east end of town for 25 years.
0: Oh, I might have to have you back to talk about that. All right, so we are talking about the Olivas Adobe Historical Park. Give us some background. What do we need to know? What's special about this park?
1: What's special is that this land that we're on, where the Olivas Adobe Historical Park is, was part of a really small land grant, and a gentleman named Raimundo Olivas and another gentleman named Felipe Lorenzo actually got this in a land grant after they were in the Mexican Army, and the Olivas family lived out here for many, many years. They built a beautiful rancho-style home. This land he got in about 1847, and they lived on it until the early 1900s, when his daughter, his last of 21 children, moved off the property. So he and his wife, Teodora Olivas, had 21 children, and they lived here on this property.
0: Wow, that seems like so many children.
1: 8 girls, 13 boys.
0: Wow, that I'm still trying to wrap my head around that.
1: It's a 2-story rancho home, which is very rare. There are not very many of them in Southern California. That's what makes this site in particular unique to Adobe Homes, is that it's 2 stories. With 21 children, you had to have 2 stories. And actually, the boys ended up sleeping outside after they were old enough.
0: And how did the city obtain the property?
1: Well, after the Olivas family ceased to live here, the land passed through many hands, and it was finally purchased by Major Max Fleischman of the Fleischman Margarine. He was heir to that, so you might remember the name. He restored the building in 1927, and then he built our distinctive bell archway. When you go outside and walk the grounds, you'll see this big bell archway. It's very distinctive, and he took care of it and then bequeathed it to the city shortly before 1972, and then we opened it in 1972 as a museum and an existing park.
0: Okay, so what are the big highlights for this park?
1: Currently, the city owns the park, and what we have out here are historical docents. They're volunteers that tell the story of the Olivas family and what happened out here during the rancho period. And those docents are here on Sundays. We're open every Sunday from 11 to 3, and costumed volunteers are out here to tell the story of the Olivas family. During the week, during the school year, we have what we call interpretive outreach programs. And those programs are for 4th graders to take them back into time, and they get to experience what it might have been like in the day of the Olivas child on the rancho. They learn to make mud bricks, tortillas. They get to hear a little bit of history and engage physically in activities of what it might have been like to spend the day here as a child. Also, we have tours. We have ghost tours with Richard Sennett, a local historian, does ghost tours at the Olivas because Richard feels it's a very haunted place, and some people think it is too. And also during the summer, we have concert series called Music Under the Stars every Saturday from July through the end of August. We have concerts out here, and then many, many people choose this site for weddings and special celebrations of their family. So it's actually a very busy, active site. And then on the second Sunday of every month is what we call a special activity, like we have Rancho Days in September. We have the Owl Festival in the spring when the owl comes back, hopefully. Every year we hope she comes back, and most of the time she does. And then we have an event called Murals and Roses on the second Sunday in May that celebrates moms and mothers. And we bring out these enormous paintings by Marguerite Hardeman. They're like 16 by 3 feet tall, and they only can come out once a year, and we put them all around the courtyard so people can experience them. And then we have other, some smaller events, but those are our signature events. Oh, and our candlelight event in December, we bring out luminarias and then tell stories in every room, things that might have happened here during the holidays for the Olivas family, and we kind of bring those things back to life. So there's a lot happening out here. That was a lot. Sorry. In one big sentence.
0: No, that's great. So it makes me feel like there's seasonal events and there's always something going on here. So tell me, can the public come anytime? What are the hours open for the public?
1: Well, because it's a city park, it is open during the day from sunset to sundown, and people can stroll the grounds. We have a lot of interpretive signs so people can take their own tour and explore the park. We have picnic tables. People can picnic here. We have an enormous rose garden, and people just like to come and smell the roses. That's a great thing to do, too.
0: This is the exterior, not the interior of the house that they can stroll.
1: That is correct. The interior of the house is only open on Sundays when our docents are volunteer docents are here.
0: And is there parking here?
1: There is parking. We have a nice little parking lot, and if it's full for some reason for a larger event, the Levis Golf Course next door allows us to use that parking lot too. So we have plenty of parking, so come on down.
0: And lovely exterior areas, and it's next door to the golf course, correct?
1: Yes. Yeah, the address is 4200 Olivas Park Drive. So it's right before you get into the harbor, basically. You hit the famous Olivas Adobe and the Olivas Golf Course are right there on the same corner.
0: So any fun facts or interesting tidbits of information you'd like to share?
1: Well, if you are a plant person, we have a very rare and old fuchsia on site. It's over 150 years old. It's I think the oldest living fuchsia now, right now in the United States. One of Raimundo's youngest daughter, Rebecca, planted it, and it is still alive in the front of the grounds. So that's very exciting. And also the grape arbor that's out front is part of the original grape arbor that Raimundo Olivas planted. So we have some very historic plants on site. So if you're a plant person, it's a great place to come. And we also have a wonderful garden that is planted with a lot of things that the docents use. The herb garden that they would have used at that time, the Olivas family, for culinary, strewing, utility, medicinal, and just food garden. So a lot of people learn a little bit about that as they come and walk the grounds. Those are fun things. And then we have a great horned owl that comes back every year, and we celebrate her when she comes. So that's kind of a fun fact. If you're a photographer, we get a lot of photographers here to come and take pictures of our owl if she returns in April. So keep that in mind if you're a bird person, to come out and take a look at our great horned owl.
0: And then what do you personally love about this park? What's your favorite part?
1: I actually like to come out when there's nobody here. It's very quiet here, and you can hear the birds. It's a very sort of meditative place, and you can just sort of imagine going back in time and what it was like to live here and how beautiful the site is, that the city has maintained it. It is still beautiful. I like the versatility of the site, that there's history here, that there's nature here, that if you want to go in the houses, you get to see furniture and antiques that you've never seen before. We even have a little art gallery in the small adobe. So I like the versatility of the site. I think it's a fun place to be, a quiet and meditative place, but it can be really lively and fun when you have concerts. So the versatility is exciting to me. And our concert series that we do on Saturdays, I work all of those because that's one of the things I oversee. But it's such a beautiful backdrop and venue. You know, you're sitting there and having your dinner and you're listening to music, and then there's a full moon up above you and stars. So it's really a beautiful, beautiful sight.
0: Perfect. Well, that's all we have time for. Thank you so much for all your information. I want to thank Catherine DePone-Lawson from the City of Ventura for joining me to talk about the Olivas Adobe Historical Park. And thank you for listening.

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1: It's rattlesnake season. Many local parks and open spaces, including Arroyo Verde Park, are home to the Southern Pacific rattlesnake. Rattlesnakes are the only dangerously venomous native snakes in California. A rattlesnake will not strike unless startled or threatened. Remember, rattlesnake bites are rarely fatal. However, if bitten, seek medical attention immediately. Keep the victim calm and inactive to minimize circulation of blood. If possible, allow the bitten limb to rest at a level lower than the person's heart. Do not apply a tourniquet. Do not cut or incise the bite site. If you see a rattlesnake on the trail, slowly move away from the animal and give it room to leave the area. If given the opportunity, rattlesnakes will usually move away from humans. If you see a rattlesnake in a location such as a barbecue, picnic areas, or bathrooms, notify City Parks Division, 805-652-4550, or Ventura County Animal Services at 805-388-4341. The snake can be relocated to an area away from human activity. Do not kill rattlesnakes. They are an important link in the environment and beneficial to maintaining a balance in the rodent population. Other harmless snakes also reside in the parks, such as gopher snakes and racers. They are often misidentified as rattlesnakes. Unlike non-venomous native California snakes, rattlesnakes have a triangular-shaped head that is larger than the neck. Rattlesnakes also have a thick body and a blunt tail with usually one or more rattles. To learn more about rattlesnakes, go to wildlife.ca.gov. Keep an eye out and be safe.
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3: Voices of Ventura County is a remarkable collection of oral histories that commemorates the rich tapestry of Ventura County's history over the past 150 years. Curated from the extensive archives of the Museum of Ventura County's Research Library, these oral histories bring to life the diverse stories and experiences of the county's inhabitants. Thanks to a partnership with CAPS Media, KPPQLP, and the County of Ventura, this invaluable selection of oral histories has been expertly digitized, ensuring its preservation and accessibility for generations to come. From the experiences of Indigenous communities to the challenges and triumphs of modern-day Ventura County, these oral histories shed light on the region's evolution. Each account reflects the unique perspectives and lived experiences of individuals who have witnessed the county's transformation firsthand. Through their voices, we gain a deeper understanding of Ventura County's cultural, social, and economic development. Voices of Ventura County stands as a testament to the enduring spirit of the county and the resilience of its people. It is a celebration of community, culture, and the power of storytelling to bridge the gap between past and present. Monroe Everett, prominent figure in Moore Park, California, played a significant role in water development in Ventura County. In an interview conducted in 1989, he shares his family's history, including his grandfather's journey from Michigan to California. He discusses the early days of transportation, the introduction of electricity, and agricultural practices for growing apricots and walnuts. Monroe Everett also highlights the importance of water development for reliable crop production and his involvement in drilling wells, as well as how his Caltech education impacted his work as an engineer.
4: It's a lovely day. He and I are sitting in his living room talking, and he is going to recount some of the experiences that he remembers growing up here and as he has become a leading citizen in the town of Moore Park. Well, Moore Park, or Monroe, you and I are here in your living room, and I'm very much interested, as some of the others are in the county, about how you came here, where your parents came from. So why don't we just start with that, and you tell us a little bit about your grandfather, grandmother, and where you were born, and when you came here to Marquardt.
5: Okay, Mary. I am here in Moore Park because my grandparents came here in the early days and settled first in Ventura and then moved to Moore Park later. But to go back a little farther, my grandfather was born in Michigan. He came from Kalamazoo, Michigan, according to the records I have, and from there he went to New York and got on a steamer, a freighter rather, went to the Panama Canal Zone, where he crossed with a mule train and got on another steamer after he got across the isthmus and ended in San Francisco. From San Francisco, he made his way down to Ventura County, where he bought property and lived for a number of years, and later bought land in Moore Park. And then he started buying land in Moore Park in 1890. And according to the records I have, he eventually bought about 1,800 acres, for which he had purchased for about $20 an acre, which is unbelievable in this day and age. He planted apricots and walnuts on a good part of the ranch that he bought. And in fact, he was at one time one of the largest dried apricot producers in the state of California. My parents came to Moore Park in 1909. They had lived in Montalvo before then. My father, having married Edith Miller in 1905, they lived in Montalvo for several years and then came to Moore Park in 1909. At that time, I was 7 years old. Grew up in the area, went to school at the Moore Park Elementary School, Grammar School was called in those days, and the Moore Park High School. In those days, this was before the day of the automobile, so our transportation was by horse and cart, or by horseback, or else you walked to school. There was no bus transportation. We lived about 3 miles out of town. So until the folks bought an automobile in 1917, our transportation was by horse and buggy. But in 1917, my dad had bought a Chevrolet, a 490, it's called a 490 Chevrolet. It's called a 490 because it sold for $490 FOB Flint, Michigan. So, and that's hard to believe in these days, if there were some prices. So that was quite an occasion. to change from horse and buggy transportation to the automobile.
6: Had the roads been paved by then?
5: And the roads at that time were not paved. They were. This was in 1917, and according to my records, the roads were paved in about a couple of years later. So that made quite a difference in the use of the automobile too.
6: Well, could you drive it all year round then, despite the fact the roads were not paved?
5: Yes, as I recall, unless you had a very heavy storm, you could still drive. The roads were kept open by the county. But it was a big improvement to have paved roads, and of course it took some time before all the roads were paved, so we still drove on dirt roads for a number of most of our trips. It was one of the things I remember more vividly in my of the early days was the coming of the automobile. The other was the coming of electricity. You know, we didn't have electric power or lights in our home until about 1918 or 19, I think, when the Edison Company put the line in, so that we did have electric power, and that made a big difference in the life on the farm to have electric power, because until that time, cooking was all by and heating by wood stove or heater or cool oil. The availability of electricity made it was a great help to the farmer and to the housewife too, because of the equipment they could have was run by powered by electricity. So this is the automobile and the electric power are two of the things that made a great difference in rural life in the early days.
6: When you were doing your cooking in the kitchen, and you said you used wood, where did you obtain your wood? Because there weren't too many trees growing around here. Did you use the branches that you trimmed from the walnuts or anything like that for it? For burning
5: the
6: stove?
5: Well, as I remember, we did always have had quite a number of eucalyptus trees, and then they were prunings from the apricots and walnut trees, and we made wood of those. And so there was always plenty of wood available. Of course, there were times when during the winter when they would prepare wood, when there were jobs where when the opportunity was there, there was less work to be done in the ranch. They made wood to burn in the house and for heat and cooking, but. Coming to electricity made a big difference because we didn't have to rely on wood for heat or for cooking. Well, to get on with my story of my life, I went to grammar school in Moore Park and then on to high school.
6: Did you go to this grammar school?
5: It looks like, yes, that looks like the old school.
6: This is the grammar school on the corner of Walnut and Charles Street.
5: That's right. It was situated on the corner of Walnut and Charles, and the Methodist Church was right across the corner.
6: The
5: church is still there, but it's a Baptist church today.
6: That's right.
5: Well, I'm kind of rambling here, so
6: I better... You're doing just fine. I have one question about when you were talking about raising your walnuts and apricots. When you dried the apricots in the fall, where were they shipped from? Were they shipped from here in Moore Park, put on that siding here in town, and in boxcars, or were they shipped by even to Wainini?
5: Well, that's an interesting point, Mary, because in the early days of the railroad had a siding right across from the home place there on called Ternez, right across from the old home, right across from Hitch Boulevard.
6: Is that right?
5: And they used to Southern Pacific would bring in a freight car and leave it there. And my all the growers around there, including my grandfather, my father, and my uncle, would haul their apricots to that location and load them in a boxcar and ship them to wherever they were going. And then another interesting point is that Mary's grandfather was Joe Levins, was a man they generally sold the apricots to.
6: He was the primary one from about 1910, 1912 on.
5: Yes, he was always came around and made a bid on the apricots, and they generally sold to him.
6: Is that right?
5: So that was quite an occasion when we finished drying the apricots and finally loaded them on the car to ship them away so that the farmers could get to be paid for their year's work.
6: Was he a fairly reliable broker to do business with?
5: He was very, very good broker, yes. I had a great deal of respect for Joe Levin. Later on, we dealt with him when we were growing tomatoes here in the Tierra Nevada. He was a man that agent for the canning company in Los Angeles.
6: California Packing Corporation.
5: He went to bat for us on several occasions when we had disagreements with the canning company. He worked it out to our advantage.
6: It's nice you two were on the same side, wasn't it?
5: Yeah, we were very thankful to have a good representative there.
6: Well, how did you ship your walnuts then?
5: Well, walnuts, we had a packing house, Walnut Growers Association in Moore Park.
6: That goes clear back almost to the beginning of the century, doesn't it?
5: Well, it was there in the 20s, I know. I don't know how long before that.
6: It was there before, because they were talking about Walnut Association meetings in the 1915 enterprise.
5: Yeah, well, it probably was. I know it was a building that appeared to have been there a long time, and that's where we delivered our walnuts after they were dried.
6: Did you dry them yourself?
5: Yes, that's a story in itself of how they dried walnuts in the earlier days. They dried the walnuts on trays in the sun. And then they had to cover them at night if it rained and so forth. It was a lot of work. But about 1925, as I remember, my father bought a dehydrator.
6: Was that the one that was out here in the front of your yard?
5: No, it was never out here. It was down on the place on Hitz, off of Hitz Boulevard.
6: Did all the men use it for drying?
5: No, each grower would have his own drying equipment. It took about 24 or 36 hours to dry a bin of walnuts. If you had most growers had several tons of walnuts, so you couldn't dry more than one grower would need a separate dryer to take care of his own drying needs.
6: Was it heated by electricity or gas for the dryer?
5: The heat was supplied at first by oil-burning furnace, and it was later converted to gas. But in the early days, gas was not available, so they used oil. It was very satisfactory.
6: You have a long history of the different types of agriculture in this area and how they, you know, from the planting to the harvesting to the market almost, don't you?
5: Yes, We first started out growing apricots and walnuts when I was a boy on a home place. And after I was married and moved to the ranch here in the Sierra Nevada Valley, we grew, before we had orchards planted, we grew tomatoes and sugar beets and lima beans after we had developed water on this ranch. And that's another story, of course, the development of water. But
6: well, that's one of the most important things.
5: Yes, that was one of my main interests because it was so important in producing a reliable crop is to, is to have a source of water, because many years the rainfall was not sufficient to produce a crop. So if you didn't have a supplemental source of irrigation water, like, you couldn't produce a good crop. But to go back to the ranch here on the Tierra Hada, we bought this property in 1936 and moved from a property we had down in the Moore Park area. And
6: you were married by then.
5: I had married my first wife, Kathleen Sanford, at that time. In fact, we'd been married, I think, 7 years. I was married in 1929, and we didn't buy this property until 1936.
6: That was in partnership with your brother, Elvis?
5: Yes. My brother and I were born in partnership and bought this ranch originally. We farmed together for about 10 or 12 years, and then I bought him out, and he bought property over in the small area.
6: Before you go any farther on that, Monroe, you know, you're a rather remarkable man. You graduated from high school, went all through high school in Moore Park, graduated in 1925 from the high school.
5: Yeah.
6: Right? Yeah. And then you chose to go to Caltech.
5: Yes, I went to Caltech. That's true.
6: How many people graduating at that period, our town's history, went on to college, especially a prestigious one like Caltech?
5: Well, I can't remember an exact number, but it seems to me that in the first place, our graduating class was quite small. The high school at that time only had, I think, 60 or 65 students. There were 9 in our graduating class. I think about half of those went on to college. So that's probably a larger percentage than some of our modern classes.
6: And you were student body president, too.
5: Yeah, I was president during my senior year, yeah. Yes. I did go to Caltech. My grandfather, rather my uncle, Ernest Everett, was an engineer. He was an engineer with the county of Ventura. In fact, he was the county engineer for a number of years. I think he had some influence in my going on and studying engineering. But I did go to Caltech and studied civil engineering. And then I never practiced civil engineering. But I came back to the ranch, and it was very helpful in the process of developing the Tierra Hada Ranch where we are now. But I'll always be grateful for the years that I did go to college, particularly to Caltech. So let's shut this thing off a bit. We were talking about water development, particularly on the Tierra Hada Ranch. The first thing we did after we bought property here in the valley was to drill a well, and we were fortunate in finding a good source of water. We had developed several wells before on other properties, so I'd had some experience in developing water. And I think this was the thing that why I got interested in importation of water into this area, because there were many cases farmers who had tried to develop water were not successful, and many of the wells that had been drilled were running out of water. So it became evident that we needed to have a source of imported water here in the eastern part of Ventura County. The area was beginning to grow, Simi Valley and Thousand Oaks area, and they were both very short of water, and both of quality, good water, and sufficient water to carry on any development. So it was about that time that a group of interested people got together and formed the the Yagas Creek watershed. That was in 1950. I called several of the people who were active in that. Bob Harrington was one of the first people, I think, that realized the need for water in the Sami area. And then there was Joe Appleton and Dave Strathern and a number of others that got interested. Harold Bell and Ed Knuckles, Bill Worthington.
6: Was Joe Russell involved in that at all?
5: I didn't.
6: Joe Russell from Thousand Oaks.
5: Joe Russell attended some of our meetings too as well. And so we first step in trying to solve the problem was to form this committee. And the question was where to get the source of a dependable source of water. Well, the first step that was taken was to contract with the Bureau of Reclamation to make a study of Chesapeake Creek, the water from Chesapeake Creek. And that precipitated a lawsuit between this district, which became the Cayugas Municipal Water District, and the United Water District. And this lawsuit that ensued over a period of about 2 years, and eventually the Cayugas District won the right to develop the Chesapeake water. But about that time, a plan was presented to bring in metropolitan water. And after weighing the advantages of both sources, the district decided to go for metropolitan water. So,
6: would you have had to pipe Chesapeake water over the mountain?
5: Yes. It would have been an expensive proposition.
6: I don't think much more expensive than the one from metropolitan water, because you still have
5: probably,
6: for that
5: probably
6: one,
5: not, but the thing that decided the district to go the way they did was the dependability of the source, because some of your Chesapeake didn't have too much water to export, to be able to export to another district. So they did decide to go for metropolitan water, and it was a wise thing to do, as it's turned out. But in 19, to continue with the formation of the Yagas District and bring in a metropolitan water. The district was formed, and a vote, an election was held in 1960 to join the metropolitan water district. At that time, they approved a $22 million bond issue to build a project. They joined with Oxnard, who also voted an $8.5 million bond issue. To build a project, which was completed in 1965,
6: What is the length of that, the water line of that district? Where does it start? MWD comes in?
5: The facilities to bring water into the metropolitan water into the Sami district, into the Cayugas district, started at Glendale. This line went across the San Fernando Valley. I think it was a 29-mile line across the valley. And then they built a tunnel through the Santa Susana Mountains, a 9-mile tunnel, I believe it was. And that brought the water. That made the water, made it possible to bring water into the Sami Valley. And then they built feeders, built lines across the Sami Valley, and brought the water into Lake Bard, which is back of Sami, in the center of the Sami Valley. And after the completion of those facilities, they built feeder lines in the Moore Park area, into the Thousand Oaks area, into the Los Poses and Pleasant Valley. There was a reservoir built, and called the Springville Reservoir, which was that supplied the Oxnard area. And then the feeder line down the Los Poses fed that reservoir, which supplied water to the Oxnard area. The first water deliveries were made in 1963, and the district now has the district now serves a population of 425,000 people, according to Jim Hubert, who was the present engineer for Kattegat District. Serves 425,000 people, which is two-thirds of the population of Ventura County. So it's a very, very essential part of the water supply for Ventura County. Yes, I didn't get into the details of the formation of the district, but Richard Bard was the president of became the president of the Kattegat Municipal Water District after it was organized. The first steps were with the Watershed Committee, which were made up of a group of people I think I've mentioned before. But after we really got to the point of organizing the district, Richard Bard became very active and did become the first president of the district. We had just mentioned that Richard Bard took a very active part in the development of the Kattegat Water District and the project to bring in metropolitan water. Without his leadership and influence, it would have been much more difficult to accomplish the ultimate goal of bringing in metropolitan water. Lake Bar Lake, which is built up here in the Samia Valley, was named after Richard Bard, and very appropriately so. And Lake Bard is one of the key features of the Kattegat, the water supply system for the Kattegat Municipal Water District. It has a capacity of 10,000 acre feet, and makes it possible to bring in water during the winter time when more water is available from the various sources that supply the Metropolitan Water District. While speaking about sources of water for the district, originally the water came from the Colorado River, but since Arizona has been developing to such an extent, the allotment that Metropolitan had originally had has been about cut in half. So now most of the water, well, not most of the water, but a good share of the water is coming from the state project, and from the Feather River project. And in the future, it seems that we'll probably have to get more water from Northern California to supply the needs of Southern California as it grows. And the Metropolitan Water District is the main supplier for water for all of Southern California, including the Kattegat Water District.
6: Do you ever pursue building a dam up Chesapeake, as they've been talking about, or do you think that that's feasible?
5: Well, the question of building a dam on Sespe Creek has bothered a lot of people for a long time. There is a source of water there that at the present time, when we have a good rainy season, it goes to waste in the ocean. And I do feel that eventually there will be a dam built on Sespe Creek, and it'll probably be built by the United Water District, which is a logical entity to carry on that project. And it will probably be a cheaper source of water than any other water source that would be available to the district. The source of water that it will, the amount of water it will add to the needs of the county will probably not be, still be sufficient to, for the ultimate needs. The district, United District, will probably have to import water as well as the Agnes Water District to meet the ultimate needs of the growing population in this area.
6: Well, Monroe, there are very few men in this county who have contributed more to the reliability of our water supply than you. And had you not been as far-sighted as you were, can you imagine doing the same sort of thing now that you did 30 years ago in order to get water, what you would have had to go through, and it probably wouldn't have even been accepted?
5: Well, I did take a great interest in bringing in supplemental water to the area because I, along with a number of other people in the area, realized that as the area grew, it was necessary to have a supplemental supply of water. So I think the action we took in the early days in the 50s to bring in or develop a source of water was well taken and done at the proper right time, because if we tried to duplicate the facilities we have available now under present conditions, it would be almost impossible because of the cost. The costs have gone up so much. And the development that's taken place has been possible only because we have an adequate water supply. Well, I think we've pretty well covered the development of the Gagas Water District. The other things that I was involved in during the time we lived on the Tirajada Ranch, where we still live, in fact, was the fact that I got interested in flying about in the night. Well, in 1949, I learned to fly. I bought an airplane. In fact, I had bought several airplanes, and it ended up using these planes to fly to a ranch that I bought in Northern California, in Watsonville. We bought that ranch in 1955, I think it was. Yeah, 1955, we bought the Watsonville property, and I had my first wife's brother, Bob, became the manager of that ranch, and I used the airplane to fly back and forth to supervise the operation of the property. And then during the process of flying around the state, I got acquainted with other farmers and eventually joined the California group called the California Flying Farmers, who were a group of farmers that used airplanes in their farming business. Farmers are located over in the state of California. And we had many occasions of getting together, flying different parts of the state, attending meetings and join the association of other people who were operating airplanes in their ranching business. The airplane became a factor in my marriage to Laurel because I should go back and say that my first wife died in 1960. And after we've been married 31 years, and at that time I had the airplane, and Laurel lived in, and my present wife lived in Ogden, Utah. And it was because of the availability of the airplane that I was able to carry on a courtship with Laurel in Ogden, Utah. And we were married in 1960, and moved to the, we came to live here at the ranch in the Tierra Alta, and lived here ever since. My activities here in the Moorpark area, after my first marriage to Kathleen Sanford in 1929, settled in the Moorpark area, on the old Oliver place where we had our home at that time. I became active in the Moorpark Chamber of Commerce, where I served as secretary for a number of years. I also served on the high school board, I think it was for 12 years. Moorpark began to make plans for development. I served on the Planning and Architectural Review Committee and was part of drawing up a general plan for the development of Moorpark, which I believe has been revised to some extent, but they still follow a general plan that was developed in the early days. Moorpark has now grown to a population of about 30,000, I think it is, close to 30,000. And
6: when you were doing the planning, it was 5,000, wasn't it?
5: Yes, when we started making plans for the development of Moorpark, it was near 5,000. And it's grown in 10 years to 10 or 15 years to its present population. So it was very essential to have a plan for development of Moorpark. The present city council is having different ideas and discussions as to how they should proceed, but I think they are attempting to follow the general plan to develop the Moorpark development. I'm sure there will have to be changes made as time goes on, but basically the general plan should be followed as Moorpark develops. Getting back to my flying experiences, flew for about 20 years, I believe it was, over the period of 20 years with several different airplanes. And during the later years of my flying experience, I spent some time getting an instrument rating, which when you fly to any extent, you soon realize that you run into weather conditions, and if you don't have some capability of flying in weather conditions, you can soon get in trouble. So I did get an instrument rating. I actually didn't follow through much with instrument flying because I soon realized that you have to fly very regularly in order to be proficient in instrument flying. So it was about that time that I sold the Watsonville property, which made it possible to use owning the property made it possible to use the airplane in my business, and I could write off some expense of owning an airplane. But after selling the

0: airplane and help me.
1: Well, actually, one of the first things I did after I bought the airplane was to build an airstrip here on the ranch and a hangar, and I kept the plane right here on the property, which made it very practical to make a trip. You just drive down to the hangar and pull out the plane and put the car in the hangar and take off,
0: That was the ultimate, wasn't it?
1: That was really the ideal way to be in a flying business. Yes, to get back to the farming operation here in the Tierra Nevada, my son-in-law, Richard Breckenridge, joined the ranch operation in 1970 and has been with us ever since. And it was his idea to start a roadside stand and sell produce directly to the consumers. And this has proven to be a good move and a profitable operation over the years. We had sold part of our property here and about 10 years ago, 10 or 12 years ago, so that we did not operate as large a scale in growing crops. So the addition of the roadside stand was a very practical way to augment the income of the ranch. And Rick has done an excellent job in operating this roadside stand. It's a lot of work, and he put a great deal of effort into it. But we now have developed customers that come from all over the county and even outside of the county to buy this produce. And it's very gratifying to see that this operation has developed to the point where it is today. Rick has been the manager of the ranch for about 15 years now, and so I've more or less retired from that operation and still live here on the ranch and keep an eye on things, but it's up to Rick. It's his operation, really, at the present time, and he's doing a very good job.
0: Well, you and Laurel have lived here. You and Laurel were married in 1961. And have lived here in this house since that time, haven't you?
1: Yes, that's true. We've lived here since 1961. In fact, we've been married 28 years now. I have to remind you all of that once in a while, but we've had a very happy life together, and I hope we continue to live here the rest of our lives. We don't have any thoughts of moving anyplace else.
0: Well, when you and Laurel were married, she had four daughters, didn't she?
1: Yes, she had four daughters. She still has four daughters.
0: Gave you four daughters.
1: I have now have four daughters, and we have 10 grandchildren as well. So I came into a ready-made family when I married Mary Ball, and it was a very, very gratifying experience for me. And really become a part of our family. Maya, as I said, married Rick and lives here on the ranch, and maybe there's two of the grandchildren live right here.
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0: March 23rd, the E.P. Foster Library in downtown Ventura will temporarily close for a major renovation that will create a modern, more accessible space with upgraded technology and a brand new heating and cooling system. Construction is expected to be completed by fall 2027. During the closure, library services will continue throughout Ventura. 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
1: Welcome to Ventura Vibe Vignettes, where we take a compact look at some local treasures. Today's adventure is at one of my favorite places in Ventura, the Ventura Botanical Gardens. So our guide today is Dr. Cahill. He's been with the Ventura Botanical Gardens for how long now?
2: I first got involved in 2007.
1: So I'm going to ask you first to give us a little background on the Ventura Botanical Gardens.
2: Sure. So the garden started in 2006 by a group of women in the community who wanted to build a botanic garden in Ventura. And they were able to generate a lot of public support to form a nonprofit. We lease the land from the city, but the city doesn't provide funding for the botanic gardens.
1: We are going to tour which of the gardens today?
2: Well, yeah, I'm really excited because today we're going to talk a little bit about the California garden. And our collection of California plants is the largest collection that we have here at the Botanic Gardens. And in our long-term master plan, it's also by far the biggest area size-wise of the different gardens here at Ventura.
1: Ooh, how big of an area are we talking?
2: Probably close to 30 acres when the California total section is done.
1: Okay, so the highlight for me is getting a tour via the golf cart. I feel like such a VIP. Okay, tell us about the first stop we're at.
2: Yeah, this is the California Native Pine Collection area. And so we have 7 or 8 native pine species here. If you look below us, we have some really large Torrey pines. We have 3 pathways that go through this area, but we also have a lot of plants that grow in association with pines, like gooseberries and many other plants. We have a really nice collection of manzanitas, and we've been adding to that every year, new wild types of manzanita, wild species, but also some of the hybrids that people grow.
1: Where do they come from? Do you grow them here yourself, or are they donated?
2: So it's a combination. So many of the plants, we have permits and we go out and collect in the wild so that we have origin information for them and that we can, in the long run, use them for research projects we have here at the garden. But we have so much space to fill up. You know, if we did that for every plant in the garden, it wouldn't really be feasible. So many of the plants we acquire from native plant nurseries or private collectors or other botanic gardens.
1: Okay, we're at stop number 2. Tell us, where are we?
2: Yeah, so we're in part of our California native plant collection that's chaparral plants. So this was all planted within the last 3.5 years, but we have a huge amount of diversity in this part of the garden, and these are all evergreen shrubs, you know, that get to be 4 or 5 feet tall. So we need probably another 5 or 6 years before things start to mature here. But we already have a lot of color in the springtime, and depending on when it rains, this part of the garden, starting in February through March and April, can have a lot of color, including bush poppies and California lilacs and lupins. So it can be a very colorful part of the garden in the early spring.
1: Okay, tell us about our next stop.
2: Yeah, so this is coastal sage scrub, which is the kind of vegetation that was originally here before humans changed the vegetation we have on our hillsides around Ventura. But it's, you know, composed of shrubs that are 2 to 3 feet tall that go dormant in the summer. So they, a lot of times in the summer months, they will look dead, but they've just dropped their leaves and they're in a dormant state. But in June, usually around June, this part of the garden is at its peak. So we have salvias, buckwheats, bush monkey flowers. So it's very colorful. A lot of insects and birds in the late spring, early summer.
1: Wow. Any nesting in here?
2: Yes, lots of nesting. And because, again, we're trying to replicate what these plant communities look like in nature, it's not like we have one plant planted, spaced out with another one. You know, we've created kind of like a carpet of plants that almost makes like a hedge. So yeah, the birds love this.
1: Do you have any wildlife cams here?
2: We do from time to time as part of studies that we do and surveys, but they're hidden.
1: Oh, I'll have to look for them. Okay, we're moving on ahead. Tell us about our next stop.
2: Yeah, this is our California native oak woodland area. And as you can see, many of the trees are still 5 or 6 feet tall. So it's going to be many, many years before it feels like a native oak woodland. But we have 7 or 8 different species of native oaks and many replicates. And many of them we've collected from different locations in the wild. We've collected the acorns and grown them from seed. So in the long run, we'll be able to use this collection if our climate changes. There may be certain ecotypes or species of oak that do better here in Ventura than what we have now.
1: All right, tell us about this stop.
2: Yeah, so this is our California coastal cactus scrub, or sometimes it's called maritime scrub. So there are places along the coast in Southern California where it's more rocky sometimes, and we have proliferation of different cactus. So we have a lot of cactus from areas in Ventura County along the coast where these grow, but then we have different species that grow along the coast in San Diego County. So we're at the edge of the chaparral area again, and this is a Tecate cypress, which is a threatened species in California. There's only one population left, which is in Orange County, and many of the botanic gardens in Southern California have this tree so that we have a coordinated conservation program. We have a lot of conservation projects built into our different collections. Some of these projects we do on our own, and many of them are in collaboration with other botanic gardens.
1: Okay, and here's our last stop on the tour.
2: Yeah, so this is our volcanic outcrop display area. So some of the plants here are endemic. They're only found in Ventura County. And it's something really unique that, you know, no other botanic garden will have. And we're slowly working on an expansion of this area. So you'll see more volcanic boulders going downslope from here. And our intention is to expand this display area.
1: So why include volcanic rock? Is that part of our makeup here in Ventura?
2: Yeah, so from Point Magoo to the Caneo Grade and parts of the Santa Monica Mountains are all volcanic. And where you have a concentration of these volcanic boulders and volcanic substrate, you get certain kind of unique plants that thrive in that.
1: Okay, what a great tour. What is your absolute favorite thing about the Ventura Botanical Gardens?
2: Well, one of the things I really love is that almost every plant has like a story to tell, either about the botany of the plant or about conservation or about how humans have used the plant. So I really love to stop and look at individual plants and share with people, you know, the stories that these individual plants have. And people often ask me, like, what is your favorite plant? And I always tell them it's the next one, because a big part of being at a botanic garden that's still fairly new is this idea of exploration and discovery. So visitors come here and they see new and interesting plants. So for me, kind of that aspect of building a new garden is my favorite part. So, you know, another thing that I really love about the Botanic Gardens is there's so many places to sit and rest and look at the garden and look out at the ocean and the Channel Islands and the city. And I love that because it's one of the few places in Ventura where everyone is always happy and people stop and talk to strangers. And it's a place where people make a lot of new friends. And I feel like we don't have a lot of places in the world where that happens. So, you know, that's something that just makes me really happy.
1: And I'm going to leave it there. Thank you. This is Nadine. Ventura Vibe Vignettes is produced in conjunction with CAPS Radio, KPPQ LP 104.1 FM, and CAPS Media.
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5: Nutmeg Junction Audio Theater proudly presents Barnaby Druthers. Barnaby Druthers investigates mysteries with his intellectual partner, Harper Thorne. The classic Druthers stories take place in Victorian England. The modern Druthers stories take place in modern-day America. Tales of mystery and adventure right here on Barnaby Druthers. Harper Thorne in The Parisian Gallop. This is a classic Harper Thorne story taking place in the year 1898.
6: Harper Thorne glided into the foyer as Bach's violin concerto in A minor filled the dance hall. Amid the smiles and well wishes that greeted her and her companion, the elderly Mr. Thomas Carford Grace, she unexpectedly locked eyes with a stranger from across the room, a dashing young man whose mouth twitched ever so slightly, as if an inadvertent smile had been expertly suppressed. The hostess inquired on the whereabouts and overall health of Barnaby Druthers, who was a known associate of Harper Thorne, who had also received an invitation to the dance. Harper turned to the kindly woman and answered politely that Barnaby had fallen ill, but was expected to fully recover, and expressed his regrets for missing a night that would be remembered for some time. None of which was entirely true, as Barnaby merely had a little cough, which on other occasions would not have prevented him from working a case, or even going to the shops, or doing any other business that actually interested him. And he did not especially regret missing the dance, as he was not comfortable in social occasions that required a skill on his part, in this case, dancing, that he felt he lacked with spectacular ineffectiveness. When she turned her head back towards the far end of the room, where the striking young man had stood, he was no longer there. Thomas Carford Grace enjoyed the opportunity of entering any room with a beautiful young woman at his side, for it seemed to influence how others treated him long after his arrival. The widower was kind and unassuming, and went unnoticed on occasions when he was unaccompanied. But acquaintances, and acquaintances of his acquaintances flocked to engage him in conversation in hopes of an introduction to his lovely guest. And he reveled in the attention as he steadied himself on his walking stick on account of his weak knees. The dance was intended to recall a bygone era of Baroque music and waltzes, although no one was required to adorn themselves in Regency attire. Harper's lavender dress with floral accents and her blonde hair coiffed to a remarkable height that required proper posture to hold it aloft ensured she would make a statement whether on or off the dance floor. She was coaxed to one side by Abigail Stroud, who whispered,
7: "Andrew is here. You remember him from last year's ball, don't you? Of course you do. I should think it'd be awfully wonderful of you if you'd dance with him."
8: "Are you asking me on his behalf, or are you preparing me in the happenstance that he asked me himself?"
7: "Well, it's really all about Emily Gaines. Do you know Emily Gaines? She stands there with Mr. Taylor by a fireplace. Don't look sunny, but she is there. Do you know her? Emily Gaines? Andrew pines for her, yet her dance card has already been filled. He cannot be consoled there."
8: "She appears to be very lovely. Why did he delay asking her to dance if he had such feelings for her?"
7: "Nerves. He needs to steady his nerves. But that is love, don't you think?"
8: "It is certainly one theory. There are many theories in games of the heart."
6: The two women walked to the side door and along the hallway filled with guests, making polite conversation, until they spied Andrew Stroud wallowing alone before the musicians, pretending to be engrossed in musical entertainment instead of engaging in conversation or dance. He corrected his posture when his sister and Harper Thorne approached, and he forced upon his face an unconvincing smile. Abigail reintroduced Harper to Andrew, and he inquired as to her general health as Abigail slipped away, leaving the two alone.
8: "Now then, Andrew, tell me of Emily Gaines and why you deserve to win her heart, and more importantly, why does she deserve yours?"
9: "Oh, so you know, Abigail, she did, didn't she? Very well. That is, Emily is the very vision, isn't she? And she has a laugh straight from heaven, I tell you. Have you ever looked into someone's eyes and felt a connection so rare it leaves you breathless?"
6: At that moment, Harper noticed the tall, dark stranger enter the room, and they saw each other. He turned to answer a question from an affable gentleman, and before long, he joined a small circle of equally convivial celebrants.
8: "I am familiar with the moment and familiar with the feeling when the moment passes. Is that all you have to tell me?"
9: "No, she lives in our community. She is thoughtful and trustworthy and trusting, I think, from how others... I have not had to describe it before. Forgive me."
8: "You may have to speed your mind along. The night is shorter than your expectations of it."
6: Andrew replied that she was a governess, trusted with the children of an important family within the community. And he could tell that the children loved her. She made them laugh, and in turn, they made her laugh, and suddenly, Andrew's recognition of her attributes, unrelated to her beauty, settled the matter in her mind, and Harper resolved to aid him in his task of securing a dance with the young lady, should the young lady desire it.
8: "Tell me, Andrew, do you know the gallop?"
9: "Is it a dance?"
8: "I'll accept that answer as no. The gallop is not new. But the Parisian gallop is, and you will learn it this night. Follow me."
6: There were few locations within the dance hall to teach a new dance to a partner that isn't on the main dance floor already. But they found a suitable location where she could describe the movement before attempting it. The Parisian gallop was a variation of a polka with a sashay and hop that made Andrew feel as if he were lighter than air. And he laughed genuinely at the thrill of the movement. Then his face fell again.
9: The gallop is divine, I assure you, but how will this help me in my pursuit of Emily Gaines?
8: Even if her dance card is full, you must earn her attention. Then do not forget the cotillion at the end of the evening.
6: The cotillion was the moment when the ladies would stand in a circle and wave their handkerchiefs in a playful way, while the men circled around them until the music stopped and the ladies would throw their handkerchiefs in the air. The lucky man who captured the handkerchief danced with the lady who threw it. This allowed dancers to switch partners for the final dance, and Harper's strategy depended on it. They returned to the main floor when suddenly Thomas Carford Grace beckoned her over to his side.
10: There was a gentleman who was inquiring about you, but I couldn't find you to make the introduction. His interest is otherwise engaged now.
6: A waltz quadrille was a particular formation where four couples created a circle and threw the movements into, out of, and around the circle. Each partner danced with each other partner. The stranger moved with the same quadrille as Emily Gaines. His charm flowed from his eyes as his feet moved nimbly through every step with perfection, and he never once looked away from the one he was dancing with. Emily Gaines was nothing but smiles, and Andrew was crestfallen.
9: I missed my chance to dance in the quadrille with her.
8: You should not have had the chance by simply standing alone, Mr. Stroud. But take heart. Your chance to shine will arrive this hour.
6: When the music ended, and dancers and those surrounding them happily applauding, Harper and Andrew took to the floor. Andrew looked furtively at Harper, as if to ask with his expression whether he was expected to try the new steps at that moment. Harper kept her gaze steady and calm. As the dance partners bowed to each other, the music began, indicating a fast, joyous rhythm, and Harper nodded. This was their chance. The two soared in the air with every fourth step, to the wonder and surprise of the onlookers in the room. Andrew's movements were not perfect, but when a dance step is new, the untrained eye would never know. The reaction from the others in the room was mixed. Some were perplexed, while others appeared angry that two dancers were monopolizing a large space on the dance floor. But in the din of the grumbling and conversation in the hall, the sound of laughter filled the air. It was not a derisive, judgmental laugh. It was a laugh of utter joy, and it came from the lips of Emily Gaines. Andrew recognized her laugh, and it filled him with confidence. Emily and a partner from the quadrille stepped onto the floor and began to replicate the Parisian gallop. Other dancers stepped away, but a greater number, especially the younger set, stepped back onto the dance floor to try their luck at the new steps. The Parisian gallop was thrilling without being ostentatious, and by the end of the song, every couple on the dance floor was sliding and hopping and laughing with glee. Andrew would later describe it as feeling like flying. When the music came to an end, there was a celebration before the final call for the cotillion. Harper took out her handkerchief and stood in the center of the room with the other ladies, and Emily Gaines stood beside her. A playful tune began as gentlemen rushed to the floor and circled the group. The stranger and Andrew Stroud were in that number, side by side, just as Emily and Harper were side by side. Then, when the music stopped, the ladies threw their handkerchiefs into the air, and every handkerchief was reached for with furious delight. But, in the commotion, it was Andrew who caught Harper Thorne's handkerchief, while the stranger caught Emily Gaines. Each member of this strange quartet recognized the moment, but etiquette demanded that the rules of the cotillion must be followed. Suddenly, Thomas Carford Grace tripped over his cane and bumped the two men, and the three fell to the floor to shocking alarm. The elder Mr. Grace begged his apologies, recognizing he had always had weak knees, and the apologies were accepted. When they stood up, Andrew found he was holding Emily Gaines's handkerchief, and the stranger was holding Harper Thorne's. They looked at Mr. Grace stopping off the dance floor, withholding a chuckle to himself. The lovely waltz began as the stranger's eyes and Harper's eyes locked together. Their movements seemed to be created solely from sense memory, for though they had left the dance floor while wonder and perhaps something else took hold.
10: I am told your name is Harper Thorne.
8: You've not offered me yours, sir.
10: Perhaps it is because I am waiting for you to tell me your real name.
6: Her heart froze, while her legs still moved in time with the music. She had not expected an encounter of this nature, and she was left unprepared and vulnerable amongst the couples on the dance floor and the onlookers surrounding them.
10: But I shall call you Miss Harper Thorne until you trust me more. My name is Arundel, Charles Arundel.
8: And why should I trust you more, Mr. Arundel?
10: I understand you like mysteries, Miss Thorne. Can love be a mystery?
8: There are many theories in games of the heart.
10: If we are fortunate, we find someone who knows the heart is not a game.
6: The music ended, and applause encompassed the dance hall. Charles Arundel bowed to Harper Thorne and took his leave. Abigail Stroud took Harper by the hand and led her to the side where they both watched Andrew gallantly speak to Emily, without hearing the words and simply gauging her expression. They held hands a little longer after the music stopped, and then he also bowed as she curtsied, and they both found each other's circle of friends before departing the hall. In the carriage ride back to Harper Thorne's Golden Hour, the elder Thomas Carlsford Grace smiled and asked whether it was the Parisian gallop he had witnessed before. Harper agreed, asking how he knew of it. He responded that it was a dance he quite enjoyed. One felt lighter than air, jumping to and fro.
8: But how can you manage to dance the Parisian gallop, Mr. Grace? I thought you had weak knees.
10: Do I? Well, sometimes that slips my mind.
6: As the carriage rolled onward, Harper saw Charles Arundel's eyes when she closed hers, and something trembled as if her nerves were set aflame. Something new had happened at the dance hall this night, and it was not just the Parisian gallop.

Harbor Thorn, The Parisian Gallop. Written, created, and produced by J. Timothy Quirk. Copyright 2025. 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Starring Devin Richtmeyer. Narrated by Humphrey Ralston. Featuring Jerry Crystal, Robert C. Fullerton, Kurt Boucher, and Mariel Quirk. Harbor Thorn, The Parisian Gallop.

0: Nutmeg Junction proudly presents Barnaby Druthers. Barnaby Druthers, London's second favorite detective, investigates mysteries with his intellectual partner, Harper Thorne. The classic Victorian-era tales take place in Victorian London, while modern Druthers stories take place in modern-day America. Right here on Barnaby Druthers.
1: Harper Thorne, Carousel of Danger. This is a work of fiction. Any similarities between any parties, living or dead, is completely coincidental.
2: Mes amis, my friends, you know you can trust the word of Mademoiselle Marie-Angélique Dubois, and that every word I say is true. But you will forgive me in the telling of this tale, that I will change the names of the parties involved in this matter to protect their privacy. But in all other facts involving this case, these will be relayed in truth. From mid-May to August of 1897, Harper Thorne and Barnaby Druthers were my guests at the chateau in Paris, when many remarkable events transpired. In June of that year, when Barnaby was visiting the Côte d'Azur, and on Saturday evening, the case of Gaspard Beauframont was brought to my door, and immediately I brought it to Harper Thorne's door.
3: Entrez.
2: Je suis désolée, Miss Thorne, mais j'ai besoin de votre aide.
3: What can I do for you, Mademoiselle Dubois? Name it and it shall be done.
2: Mes amis ont des ennuis.
3: If your friends are in trouble, I am here to help. Bring me to them.
2: In an elegant apartment overlooking Haussmann Boulevard in the 20th arrondissement, it was I who introduced Harper Thorne to Jean-Pierre and Karine Beauframont. Jean-Pierre was a partner in a trading company, and Karine was a descendant within a renowned family whose respectable income had been preserved despite so many tribulations in the country.
3: Bonsoir, Monsieur and Madame Beauframont.
4: Nous parlons anglais. We will speak English, if you don't mind. I understand you speak English?
3: I speak many languages, but if you prefer to communicate in English, I am happy to oblige.
5: Our son, Gaspard, was taken while studying out at the university, and now there is a demand for ransom.
4: Méchant escalator.
3: Have you contacted the police?
4: We just want him back unharmed. That's all we want.
5: I must advise you that this is not an amusement by friends of his at school. It is quite serious.
3: You said there was a demand for ransom.
4: Here is the letter.
3: Apportez 2000 francs au carousel du Parc Monceau. Le dimanche, 17h. Pas de police. Madame est tort. That is tomorrow evening.
5: Mademoiselle Dubois has told us Barnaby Druthers and you have some familiarity with matters such as this.
2: We have sent word to Monsieur Druthers, but as he is away, we will rely on Mademoiselle Thorne for her expertise and advice en ce moment.
3: I would contact the authorities at once.
4: We wish for you to bring our son home safely, and that is all. They have said no police, and that is how it will be.
3: There is little information to go on and even less margin for error. Are you absolutely certain you wish not to contact the authorities?
4: We insisted to be handled as they demand.
3: 2,000 francs is a hefty but not insurmountable sum. How is it accounted for?
5: My family has some financing we can leverage when...
4: That is not of your concern.
3: Very well. What can you tell me about your son?
5: He hoped to submit his paintings to the Salon this year, but we don't know his friends.
3: Your home is filled with works of art. Are any of these works his?
4: I don't see how it is relevant.
3: I want to know more about him. Knowing his art is one way. especially if he has painted a self-portrait.
5: His art is not here in the grand room. I will show you where we display his work.
2: Harper and I walked past rows of exquisite portraits, landscapes, and paintings of ships at sea. Harper studied each one thoughtfully, and I noticed some seized her interest more than others. She mused.
3: It is no wonder the world of art intrigued your son, as he is surrounded by extraordinary works in his own home.
2: Karine opens the door to a parlor, and on the walls hung the artistic work of Gaspard Beaufremont, including a self-portrait. He was a clean-shaven young man, thin, with piercing blue eyes, which I remarked upon to Harper. Yeux bleus, remarquable.
3: Indeed. Interestingly, he has his own unique style of painting. I quite like it, but I've come to believe the Salon does not reward work that does not conform to their standards.
5: With the instruction he is receiving, we hope he will refine his painting.
3: Forgive me, Mademoiselle Beaufremont. You were interrupted earlier. The financing in this matter is coming from you.
5: Jean-Pierre's investments are often very good at times, you understand, but we were forced to find a solution from my family's fortunes. The shame that Jean-Pierre feels is difficult for him to bear.
3: You both love your son, and we will work to get him home. Please provide me with the address of the studio where he paints near the school, and I will return tomorrow to prepare for the exchange as you requested.
2: While Harper Thorne visited the school, I was given two tasks from my friend. The first was to send a message to Barnaby Druthers, if he were able to return by the morning train. The second task was to obtain information on a particular ship, although I could not understand the reason why. I returned to the chateau, and much later, in the evening, Harper Thorne arrived as well, and we sat in the parlor while I provided my report. There was a ship, Le Raboulet, coming from Argentina, whose freight was lost to piracy nearly 3 months ago.
3: Merci, Marie. That is not surprising. Now, according to his friends at school, Gaspard had no enemies, was not considering leaving the school, and his predicament came as a shock to his teacher and fellow artists and students. As I surmised, his family has some wealth, but he is by no means the most affluent student from a wealthy family in Paris. So why did they choose him?
2: Was it random, a matter of chance or opportunity?
3: Oh, no. All this was calculated to the last detail. But we can make our own calculations, can we not?
2: As twilight cast a sepia glow over the carousel, whirling to the melody of happy voices laughing with delight, Harper Thorne sat on the bench by the street lamp, but her voice was not among the enthusiastic throng. Her ruby-red parasol was face down by her side, and if one were observant, one might notice it was tightly tied with a rope. An older man in a striped shirt sat beside her. Both faced forward as he began to speak. He spoke first in English, and that is how she replied.
6: Which horse do you favor to win?
3: The horses are fixed to the platform and turn at the same rate.
6: The trick is deciding when to call the race.
3: Monsieur Matt D'Ametor. Clever name.
6: You do not have a bag with you, Miss Thorne.
3: What you requested will be given to you, but first I require proof of the young man's safety.
6: You are not to make demands, Miss Thorne. You might say your position is as affixed to the carousel horses.
3: If you wish to conclude our business with the francs in your possession, you will find we are both on the spinning wheel going in the same direction.
6: And I am prepared to walk away with nothing. Are you? Or should I say, should your employers, Monsieur and Madame Beaufremont?
3: You show your hand too soon, Monsieur. Fascinating. Bring young Gaspard here, and this exchange will conclude favorably.
6: Show me the money. and you will see Gaspar.
3: Very well. A case with a third of the money is in a ticket booth. Before you complain, he is not a Confederate. He is simply a gentleman willing to watch the property of a lady. He doesn't know what is in it. I will procure the bag now. But if I do not see Gaspard Bourgmont when I return to the bench, you will lose all opportunity for the two-thirds of your ill-gotten reward, and sterner measures will be taken. Merci, monsieur. Voici ma valise. Open it, Monsieur Balmacdor. I have shown my good faith. Where is Gaspard?
6: You see him before you, Miss Thorne. He is on his own voyage around the carousel. Don't you recognize him? Perhaps not, with the false moustache and beard. He rides beside one of my men, and they will ride until the matter is concluded.
3: I recognize his eyes. That is Gaspar.
6: When I have walked away with the Franks, he will be allowed off the carousel and into the waiting arms of his savior. All that remains is the rest of the money. You will produce it now.
3: I already have, Monsieur Martinet. Take my parasol, Prudent. It is heavy, and do not open it unless you want the contents to fall out.
6: Do not open it? Do you take me for a fool?
3: Never. I have acted in good faith. I expect the same.
6: That's not good faith.
3: Your francs are there.
6: It is sealed.
3: But you know the money is there, because your employer would not have it any other way.
6: Employer?
3: You know with certainty that the money is all there. Release Gaspard.
2: The man pulled a small pipe from his pocket and whistled a high-pitched whistle, and the man leapt from a wooden horse and jumped from the carousel. He walked straight for the bench and picked up the suitcase, while Matt Darmitor carried the closed parasol.
3: You went around the carousel many times, monsieur, but you seem to have retained your sea legs.
2: He said nothing as they began to depart. When the carousel stopped, Harper Thorne beckoned for the bearded man to exit. Unsteady at first, he looked pensively around, and seeing that the man who had held him there was no longer on the platform, he removed the false beard and stepped down.
3: C'est Gaspard Bourgmont?
2: I had been seated at the park bench close by, but as soon as the man had left, I ran to the carousel. C'est Gaspard! But what of the man who did this?
3: That is well in hand, but now it is time for Gaspard to be home.
2: The eruption of joy in the apartment on Haussmann Boulevard, Gaspard assured his parents he was healthy and safe and simply wished to return to school.
4: Not now. We must thank Mademoiselle Thorne for her assistance and consider the matter closed.
3: There is the matter of bringing the villains and scoundrels to justice.
5: Is that possible?
4: We said no police. It may be too late.
3: And we did not call them before the payment of the ransom, but now that Gaspard is safe. Huh, that must be him, right on cue.
2: Mon Dieu, Monsieur Druthers.
7: How lovely to see you this evening, Mademoiselle Dubois, and good evening to you all. I believe this is yours.
4: What's going on? Who is this man?
3: Barnaby Druthers returned on the morning train, and I gave him the very important assignment of retrieving the parasol and the suitcase.
7: With the able assistance of Mademoiselle Dubois' friends, Messieurs Lardordine et Caval, we were the three musketeers, eh what? Your analysis was correct. They did proceed to the pier as you anticipated, Miss Thorne.
3: The clues during the exchange confirmed it. The striped shirt and bosun's whistle of Matt Damitor during the exchange signified he was a sailor, not to mention the false name, Matt Damitor. It means mizzenmast, the third mast from the bow of a ship. He was a sailor from a trading ship. So, too, was his confederate.
4: trading ship, weak trading ship.
3: Did you find out, Barnaby?
7: It was all I could do to reacquire the francs. They ran once they knew the game was up. But my surmise would be that they came from Le Raboulet.
4: If there were sailors on the Le Raboulet, surely, clearly, this has something to do with me.
3: We believed it was not a random event that your son was targeted, but we did not have proof of the person behind it. I'm relieved you agree that the police should be involved, at least at this hour.
4: Gaspard is my son. Our priority was his safety and his safe return. Although we did not ask you to do this, we are grateful for the return of the francs as well. But someone targeted my son because of my business, and I will make them pay.
5: Merci, Marie and Harper and Monsieur Truthers. You have our gratitude.
3: Shall we contact the police for you?
4: You have done enough. Should the police require your assistance, I'm certain that they will notify you. Merci à vous tous.

0: Later that night at the chateau, we commiserated on the event that transpired over the past 48 hours.
1: You had a safe journey back from Côte d'Azur, I trust?
2: Nothing to complain about. As a matter of fact, I was in the midst of a rather remarkable investigation while I was there, which I'd be happy to relate. But I understood this rather delicate situation required my urgent participation, so I put that on hold to come as quickly as I could.
0: I am grateful you did, Barnaby, and I am always happy to see your face here in the parlour.
2: The feeling is mutual, of course, Mademoiselle Dubois.
1: It was indeed a delicate situation here.
2: If I read you correctly, your thoughts are the same as mine. I believe it is quite probable he was responsible for it.
0: Who was responsible for it?
2: Jean-Pierre, of course.
0: No, c'est impossible.
1: Not impossible. With the Le Rabelais' loss of the cargo due to piracy, they lost a substantial amount. It is likely this created a financial burden, but we don't know if his only way to replenish the funds was to reach into his wife's fortune in this way.
0: No, no, ce n'est pas Beaufremont.
1: Suspicions are not facts. Mon ami, you may keep your belief in Monsieur Beaufremont. The young man has returned home, and the money was retrieved. Whether justice will come for all those responsible remains to be seen, and in the meantime, the world will go round and round like an unending carousel.
3: Harper Thorne, Carousel of Danger. 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Lynn. Music by Bob Eccleston, with some music courtesy of Soundtrack. Starring Devin Richtmeyer, with Christiane Olsen, Jerry Crystal, Juliet Youngren, Kurt Boucher, and Humphrey Ralston.
4: Is a curse the call of destiny, a sorrowful promise inevitably fulfilled? 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
2: Harper Thorne, The Curse of Sallow Manor. Written, created, and produced by J. Timothy Quirk. Directed by A.J. Lynn. Harper theme music by Robert C. Fullerton. 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Nutmeg Junction presents Harper Thorne in The Curse of Sallow Manor.
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4: My name is Harper Thorne. I sent my card ahead.
5: Your card is hardly a worthy emissary, Miss Thorne. 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
5: Please. Although I do not know the reason why a lovely, unaccompanied young lady has come to my door at this late hour, I look forward to uncovering the purpose. May I offer you some tea?
4: I do not prefer to drink tea so late in the evening.
5: Neither do I. The men in my family do not prefer tea at all, but I keep some in the house for special occasions. Now then, to what do I owe the pleasure of your visit, Miss Thorne? Do you simply enjoy walking beneath a full moon?
4: I do, but that's not why I'm here. I would like to hear from you directly on the occurrence at Sello Manor.
5: Are you here on behalf of my sister, my brother?
4: Neither. I am interested in stories of the macabre. I am told you have a unique tale to tell in this vein.
5: There are enough tales in books to satisfy your appetite.
4: I am a voracious reader, Mr. Sallow, but my interest in this subject is quite insatiable. Will you indulge me?
5: I suppose I see no harm in it. What would you like to know, Miss Thorne?
4: If it were my story to tell, I would begin with the house itself.
5: Interesting, yes. Well, it seems you must already know that Sello Manor is the largest estate in the region, sitting atop Mystic Hill. Travelers can see three conical spires from any road entering the village, and at the peak of its tallest tower, an arrow points ever eastward. I learned as a boy it was not a weather vane. Like my father, the arrow never wavered. In every weather, no matter the wind, it only pointed to the land of my ancestors. How was I to know it pointed to the origin of my family's darkest secret, the curse of Sello Manor?
4: The manor safeguards many mysteries, undoubtedly.
5: Generations of Sallows lived in the manor. It is a symbol of our family's legacy. You must understand that every child born into our lineage must safeguard it and forward this legacy. I used to love the house. I knew every inch of it, every door and window, every stair, every floor. I could walk through it in the dark. I suppose every boy's childhood home is like that. But as much as I thought I loved the manor, my siblings loved it more. You see, my brother and sister, Julius and Rose, were born in the manor, as was the Sallow tradition. But mother was visiting her family in the old country when I unexpectedly arrived. Father was furious that the custom had been broken. She bore his anger in silence with dignity and grace, which only fueled his fury further. A fury I thought he wished to visit upon me. She most certainly shielded me, for she wished her youngest to be her mother's son. Do you know what they say about a mother's son?
4: It depends entirely upon the mother.
5: Are you your mother's daughter?
4: I have never sought to discover the answer to that question.
5: Julius and Rose saw favor in her eyes, and they hated me for it. When we were alone, they claimed mother was a witch and that the horrors of the damned would fall upon us both. What a thing to tell a child. She was nothing but kind and peaceful. I knew it. Father knew it. They knew it too. They said it all the same, as if speaking it aloud willed it to be so. In time, the air chilled when my father and I shared the same room. When I was old enough to make my mark in life, I sought warmer surroundings while Julius and Rose remained. My departure dealt a crushing blow to my mother, or, as might be more accurately stated, I believe after my departure, she was dealt a crushing blow. They say she fell by accident and not by any hand, but I have my doubts.
4: You suspected your father?
5: I suspected death is the ultimate curse of Sello Manor. Death comes to us all. But for Sallows, it never arrives kindly. Father never remarried. Julius and Rose kept father busy until he was old and decrepit, and then they left him to languish in his memories, in his guilt. He had only one visitor in his remaining years.
4: That was

0: Strangely enough, it was. The grand stairway leading to the towers. How did you know?
1: If your tale was simply just a tale, it would be the most likely location. Why did your siblings not prevent the fall? Were they not there?
0: They were both called away.
1: What called them away?
0: Business of some sort. They received letters calling them away, and each left the house. When they returned, the lights were out, and they found him at the foot of the stairs. He must have fallen in the dark.
1: That would be unusual for a man who lived in Salem Manor for his entire life.
0: But whether he died of a fall or any other means, it was long past his time. If it was not a fall, it would have been something else. As it was, I found myself as the sole owner of the manor, and all its contents save for the two occupants who called it their home. My former tormentors. The demons of Sallow Manor, Julius and Rose.
1: Tormentors? Demons?
0: Children lack the measuring cup of experience to temper their cocktail of cruelty. They were demons in the most extreme. I suffered injuries none could see or believe.
1: How did you repay them for those injuries?
0: I did nothing, my dear. I merely wrote to Julius and Rose individually and advised them I did not want the manor, and I would consider giving it to one sibling but not the other, as I could not choose between the two. In a year's time, I would sell it to a stranger. Then all I had to do was wait. They did not know what Grimes had told me. The will stipulated it would not be fully owned by me for a full year anyway. But neither Julius nor Rose knew that. Word came that Rose fell ill. She recovered, weak but alive. My brother fell victim to a two-wheeler striking him in town. They say the horse was possessed by an uncontrollable force, but perhaps the rider was simply well paid. Julius favored his right leg after that. I am told his pain endured, as did the pain festering in Rose's stomach. Yet both refused to leave the house, lest the other lock the other out. Can you imagine a year in that house? The agony. Oh, the delicious agony.
1: You smile as you say that, Mr. Sallow.
0: Of course, I do. Two siblings, thick as thieves, now at each other's throat. Alone in the manor, the two must have plotted countless acts against the other. Each too gruesome to be believed, and yet too subtle that no word was brought to my attention since Julius's accident. So now the year is nearly upon us.
1: And should the year pass and it falls into your possession, will you sell the manor?
0: Once it is truly mine, I shall do with it as I please. I may consider waiting 6 more months. Who knows what may occur between Julius and Rose before then? Or I may sell it at once. Whichever will have the greatest impact, that will set my course. So, now that you know my story, are you satisfied, knowing the curse of Sallow Manor, Miss Thorne?
1: It appears the true curse of Sallow Manor is the inheritance of a cruel heart that followed from father to son. You have become vengeful and vicious. You are your father's son as you knew him, Mr. Sallow.
0: I knew it. You're here on behalf of Julius and Rose.
1: I am not, sir.
0: You are a liar. Get out of my presence at once.
1: I tell the truth. I am not here on behalf of your brother or sister. I am here at the direction of Mr. Grimes.
0: What? But I don't understand.
1: In your father's last days, he saw how his children neglected him, and that ultimately the legacy he built was neglect and suffering. He prayed his youngest would be his mother's son, the peaceful and kind woman he married, and the woman he harangued until her death. Mr. Grimes does not believe your father's hand caused her fall, but the guilt of her passing did not feel any different to him. All you had to prove in a year's time was that you were not like him. You have failed.
0: I've done nothing wrong. Nothing.
1: You attempted to play one sibling against the other in hopes of pain and suffering for your own pleasure.

0: how are you to know your gambit would not succeed? Anyone can hire a two-whaler, and anyone can replace tea in a jar, especially one with knowledge of every door and window. The men in your family would not drink it, would they?
1: Wicked woman.
0: You sought cruelty, not forgiveness. Is that not like your father?
1: Be gone from the house. You have no proof.
0: Does it not concern you that the letters your siblings received calling them away from the house on the day of your father's death were in the same hand, and that they would talk to each other and discover it?
1: The letters were sent via wire. There was no handwriting to compare.
0: An interesting detail. How did you come by that information?
1: I'm quite certain it was mentioned.
0: That may be your defense, and it may be successful, but I have my word, my own tale to tell of the curse of Sallow Manor. This is the work assigned to me by Mr. Grimes, and I have now completed that task.
1: Do not think, because you are a woman, that no harm will come to you here.
0: Do not think, because I am a woman, I would not strike first and strike harder. Besides, there are those of my company at your door, waiting for my safe exit, or my call to enter by any means necessary. But it will not come to that, will it, Mr. Sallow?
1: What will become of the manor? Will Julius have it?
0: If the year ends without a worthy heir, travellers will see the spires burning from every road into the village.
1: You leave me with nothing.
0: That may not be necessarily so. Should the courts find you guilty, you will meet justice. Should your defense succeed, then you have time to build a legacy of your own. You could be your father's son or your mother's son, or you could be your own man entirely and leave your mark. There is no curse commanding your decision. The choice is yours to make. The choice has always been yours. Good evening, Mr. Sallow.

0: Ulysses by Alfred Lloyd Tennyson. It little profits that an idle king by this still hearth, among these barren crags, matched with an aged wife, I met and dole unequal laws into a savage race that hoard and sleep and feed and know not me. I cannot rest from travel. I will drink life to the lees. All times I have enjoyed greatly, have suffered greatly, both with those that loved me and alone, on shore and when through scudding drifts the rainy Hades vexed the dim sea. I am become a name. For always roaming with a hungry heart, much have I seen and known, cities of men and manners, climates, councils, governments, myself not least, but honored of them all, and drunk delight of battle with my peers, far on the ringing plains of windy Troy. I am a part of all that I have met. Yet all experience is an arc wherethrough gleams that untraveled world whose margin fades forever and forever when I move. How dull it is to pause, to make an end, to rust unburnished, not to shine in use, as though to breathe were life. Life piled on life were all too little, and of one to me little remains. Every hour is saved from that eternal silence, something more, a bringer of new things, and vile it were for some three suns to store and hoard myself, and this gray spirit yearning in desire to follow knowledge like a sinking star beyond the utmost bound of human thought. This is my son, mine own Telemachus, to whom I leave the scepter and the isle. Well loved of me, discerning to fulfill this labor by slow prudence to make mild a rugged people and through soft degrees subdue them to the useful and the good. Most blameless is he, centered in the sphere of common duties, decent not to fail in offices of tenderness and pay meet adoration to my household gods when I am gone. He works his work, I mine. There lies the port. The vessel puffs her sail. There gloom the dark, broad seas. My mariner's souls that I have toiled and wrought and thought with me, that ever with a frolic welcome took the thunder and the sunshine, and opposed free hearts, free foreheads. You and I are old. Old age hath yet his honor and his toil. Death closes all, but something ere the end, some work of noble note may yet be done, not unbecoming men that strove with gods. The lights begin to twinkle from the rocks. The long day wanes. The slow moon climbs. The deep moans round with many voices. Come, my friends, 'tis not too late to seek a newer world. Push off, and sitting well in order, smite the sounding furrows. For my purpose holds to sail beyond the sunset and the baths of all the western stars until I die. It may be that the gulfs will wash us down. It may be we shall touch the happy isles and see the great Achilles whom we knew. Though much is taken, much abides. And though we are not now that strength which in old days moved earth and heaven, that which we are one equal temper of heroic hearts, made weak by time and fate, but strong in will to strive, to seek, to find, and not to yield.
1: Welcome to Possibly, where we take on huge problems like the future of our planet and break them down into small questions with unexpected answers. I'm Megan Hall. Since July 4th is just around the corner, today we thought we'd take a look at fireworks. Sure, they're beautiful when they explode, but what do they do to our air quality? We had Sarah Kramer and Shane Toomey from our Possibly team look into this. Hey, Megan.
2: Hello.
1: So should I be worried about the impacts of all of the fireworks displays this year?
3: Let's take a step back first. A lot of what makes some people worry about the effects of fireworks is actually what makes them so beautiful.
2: It's true. Within every firework, there are these little balls of chemicals, mostly made of metals. When these metals are exposed to fire, they explode in bright colors and even cause special effects like sizzling or strobing.
3: To explode a firework, you light a small fuse, which sets off a chain reaction that shoots the firework up into the air.
2: Once the firework reaches its peak height, another fuse sets off the small balls of chemicals within the center, and boom!
3: You get a dazzling firework explosion.
1: That sounds awesome! But what happens after the fireworks show?
2: After a firework explodes, metals that were inside shoot all around in tiny little pieces called particulate matter. That's the black smoke you see after a firework explodes.
3: These particulates travel with wind and rain until they eventually fall back to the ground.
1: Are these little particles dangerous?
3: We spoke to Professor Meredith Hastings to find out. She's a professor at the Brown Institute for Environment and Society.
4: And I lead a project called Breathe Providence that's dedicated to understanding air quality across the city.
2: Meredith says particulate matter doesn't just come from fireworks. They're created anytime something combusts.
4: So that includes vehicles, it includes power plants, you know, any transportation sources that use oil or gas. Coal combustion is a really big source of particulate matter in our country.
2: And these tiny particles can have significant impacts on our health.
4: Because those particles can actually end up in our lungs, and tiny, tiny particles can end up in our bloodstream, and those directly affect both respiratory and cardiovascular health.
3: But particulate matter also makes a big impact while it's still up in the air. Particulates can block sunlight from reaching the ground, creating haze. This makes it harder to see and harder for plants to absorb the sunlight they need to grow.
1: How does the effect of fireworks shows compare to those other sources of particulate matter?
3: Meredith has actually looked into that.
4: Okay, so just to give you a feeling for and to put some actual numbers on your question.
3: In 2023, her team compared the particulate matter in the air on a typical day in Providence to firework days and found that the particulate matter just about tripled on nights with fireworks.
1: Triple? That sounds pretty bad.
2: You would think so, but they also looked at particulate matter from the wildfires that happened that summer.
3: Meredith says for the brief amount of time the fireworks explode, they load more particulates in the air.
4: But they don't last very long, and so they're much more of like a specific, almost like plume event, you know, compared to wildfires or transportation or sources like that that are continuously going for longer than fireworks.
1: So does that mean we don't need to worry too much about the effects of fireworks shows?
2: Yes and no.
3: In communities where haze is already a big issue, drone shows might be a good alternative. And if you have respiratory issues, maybe watch fireworks shows from a distance. Otherwise, it's not a big deal.
1: Great. Thanks, Sarah and Shane. That's it for today. You can find more information or ask a question about the ways your choices affect our planet at askpossibly.org. 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
1: 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Barnaby Druthers investigates mysteries with his intellectual partner, Harper Thorne. 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Barnaby Druthers, Frequency, starring Humphrey Ralston and Devin Richtmeyer, with Jack Sheedy, Deborah Goodman, Dan Willey, Jerry Crystal, Kurt Boucher, and A.J. Lynn. Directed by A.J. Lynn. 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Some musical sounds courtesy of Soundtrap. Written, created, and produced by J. Timothy Quirk. Copyright 2026. Barnaby Druthers. Frequency.

0: This is a work of fiction audio theater. Any resemblance to any individuals, living or dead, or any locations are completely coincidental. At the end of the 19th century, Barnaby Druthers and Harper Thorne investigated mysteries as amateur detectives. Before this duo parted ways, their adventures were documented in newspapers and books. More than a century later, descendants who shared those iconic names would one day cross paths again. These are the stories of Harper Thorne and Barnaby Druthers, known as the Modern Druthers Adventures. It began as a normal evening as Captain Cal took his seat in Studio A of the local community radio station. 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
3: Good day to you all. My name is Barnaby Druthers. Perhaps you've heard of me.
4: Oh, thank you for coming. I'm the station manager, Taylor Franz. Welcome to Wonderberry Community Radio.
3: Wonderberry is a lovely name, for I'm certain it's a lovely town. Now, who among you is Captain Cow?
5: Well, Captain Cow went home.
3: Oh, dear. Well, who's the next in rank?
5: I'm Aver Lannings. I do the tech round here. I also have a show called Vaporwave Express.
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5: Vaporwave is kind of like... How do I describe it?
3: Please, don't describe it. Let some mysteries remain unsolved.
6: But you can find answers to many mysteries with science. I should know. 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
3: If you insist.
6: I'm Sherman Plank. I host the Sherman's Super Science Show.
3: Sounds super. Are you a scientist by day, science programmer by night?
6: Aren't we all scientists when we explore our wondrous world in search of data-based discovery?
3: If I could refocus the query for you, have you received a doctorate in your field of study, or just a fan?
6: I'm a graduate of the School of Hard Knocks, receiving a magna cum laude in the University of Life.
3: So the answer is no, then.
6: No. Do you have a doctorate in private investigations, Mr. Druthers?
3: I'm hoping one day to receive a well-deserved honorary doctorate.
7: Sorry I'm late. I stopped for flan.
3: Nobody stops for flan.
7: Are you saying you don't want yours?
3: Most appreciated, Miss Thorne. Thank you. May I introduce to you all Harper Thorne?
7: Charmed, I'm sure. Now, where can I set up?
5: How about Studio B?
7: In that fishbowl?
4: Or you can use my office.
7: Thank you. This will do. If all goes well, we can complete the investigation before the holiday.
3: Ah, yes. The American holiday of Thanksgiving. I trust everyone is going to receive holiday pay tomorrow.
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3: Interesting. Now, I understand this station received a strange transmission that interrupted your broadcast. They didn't say any bad words, did they?
4: No, but fortunately it was after midnight. That's during safe harbor time. There was no bad language in the transmission. They only sent tones, sounds of some sort.
3: They didn't send an RNA sequence, did they? Probably not. Too derivative. Tell us what you think happened.
4: Sherman, why don't you take the lead on it?
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6: Terrestrially, anywhere on the 88 to 108 megahertz VHF band, the radio transmission travels about 30 to 60 miles, depending on the line of sight and the height where the transmitter is placed. And you have to take into account whether there are any obstructions like mountains that could knock the transmission or block the transmission.
5: That's terrestrially.
6: Exactly. You will note that in the vacuum of space, there's no mountains to block the signal. Although the FM signals are meant to be received terrestrially, once the signal breaks through the ionosphere, it travels indefinitely.
4: Of course, the signal degrades over time.
6: Attenuation. Yes, indeed. Very good. The signal does degrade over time and could be undetectable using our current technology of the day, but that's based on our technology.
3: But that means there is a non-zero sum that suggests your radio signal could be picked up by technology that is not of Earth origin. How far have your signals traveled since you began broadcasting here?
6: The signal travels at the speed of light. That's 186,282 miles per second.
4: We went on the air 29 years ago.
3: Based on that model, your first broadcasts would have traveled 29 times 60 seconds times 60 minutes times 24 hours times 365 days equals 914,554,000. Then we multiply by 186,282, the distance per light year, times 914,554,000 equals, oh my, approximately 1.7 trillion miles.
6: I know what you're probably thinking. You would think that's a lot.
3: It depends on whether you're in Congress.
6: Our sound still hasn't left the Milky Way. Not by a long shot. But when you think about it, our broadcast signals would have traveled past Epsilon Eridani, which is 10.47 light years from the Earth.
3: Epsilon Eridani?
6: That's a star in the southern constellation of Eridanus, obviously.
3: Obviously. And you're postulating a theory that there's time for another intelligent being with radio capabilities who has heard your station sound and sent something back.
4: That's one theory, yes.
3: So you have listeners throughout Wonderbury and possibly listeners in another star system. That's a big community for community radio.
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7: Found something.
3: Found something, Miss Thorne? 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
3: Strange.
7: Not necessarily. I isolated some of it, reversed it. 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
3: Now that's interesting. It sounds like another radio signal.
7: And not just any signal. Listen closely. I wonder, can you send that audio to the main room outside? Hold on. 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
3: Tell me if you recognize this sound.
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5: Oh my.
4: Patty's polka party?
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5: Sundays from noon to 3. 29 years ago. It was my aunt's program, back when the station started.
3: That's the sound we're listening to now. 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
5: She's no longer with us.
3: My condolences.
4: Now, could it be possible this sound is an echo? Did it bounce back?
6: There's such a thing as a lunar or planetary reflection. Not sure it would explain this.
3: So this begs the question, who has access to your archives?
4: Oh, archives? What archives?
5: They didn't preserve programs back then. And even if they did, they wouldn't have recorded a backwards version of it.
3: Could there have been a rabid polka fan who might have recorded your aunt's program? You can't put it past the rabid polka fans. They could be capable of anything.
6: Even if someone did, how could it have been sent back from Epsilon Eridani?
3: Maybe, 10.4 light years away, they may have achieved the technological advancements of cassette tapes.
5: You can't really call cassette tapes an advancement over vinyl. They never captured the sound quality or anything else with the vinyl. I'll keep going.
3: Ah, yes, the vinyl purists.
7: Avery is right. Got a moment? Looking at it, it reminds me somewhat of the Midwest Mass Signal hijacking incident back in the late 80s.
3: Midwest Mask?
7: It was a television broadcast signal, not radio, but the principle still applied. Some pranksters, if that's whom they were, took over a broadcast signal for two stations for a short period of time. The person in front of the camera wore a big mask, spouted some nonsense, and then ended the disruption.
3: Did they ask for ransom or anything?
7: No, no demands were made.
3: Do you think there are signs of someone hacking the signal?
7: Besides the disruption in the broadcast, I'm working on it, and I've got to do some more legwork on it, but I don't accept the idea that the signal is from out there.
3: You reject it came from outer space, the Epsilon Eridani theory.
7: Well, it most likely was sent using a satellite, and that's in space. I just reject the idea that it was light years away.
3: But if it is a prank, then who is the prankster who caused it?
7: That's what we aim to find out, Barnaby, before it happens again.
0: 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Harper Thorne continued to fine-tune her processing of the audio, while Barnaby was learning more about the members of the station. It was then that the door to the station opened, and Captain Cal, the programmer who played the audio the night before, re-entered the station.
1: Hey, Taylor, you called, so I'm here.
4: Thanks for coming in, Calvin. Barnaby Druthers and Harper Thorne are here to sort things out.
3: Ah, you must be the aforementioned Captain Cal. I wonder if you could assist our investigation by showing what you did last night.
1: I didn't do anything, or nothing out of the usual. The station ID played, I put on an old song and turned down the volume in the studio. Went to get a record when a caller told me we were playing what you heard.
3: Now, the song you were playing, was it being streamed or was it also on a record?
1: The first song was being streamed.
3: Vinyl purists like Avery will be very disappointed in you for that. Now, is it possible if the station was playing from a streaming service that the strange sound didn't emanate from your station, but came from the streaming service?
4: If the streaming service was hacked, then it wouldn't have just been our station that was affected. Everyone using that service would have heard it.
5: But if someone did hack the station, the audio was very specifically associated with the station broadcast from 29 years ago with sound no one recorded.
3: Correction. No one you know of recorded it. Or maybe it's someone you know, but you don't know that they recorded it, if you get my meaning.
6: What about the other sounds from Epsilon Eridani?
3: I don't know that they did come from Epsilon Eridani. Cal, was anyone in the station with you?
1: No one, as far as I know. The alarm was off because I was in the building.
3: But anyone in theory could still hide in Studio B, or in this hallway, yes?
4: But is that really likely?
7: It is likely. Barnaby, I'm sending to the Bluetooth speaker the sounds that were aired above the Patty's Polka Party program.
3: Very unearthly tones indeed.
6: From another world.
7: This is what the tones sound like when sped up.
3: Has sort of a late 80s synthesizer sound. Do they have the technology on Epsilon Eridani?
4: I know what that is. That's vaporwave music.
1: Avery?
5: It's not what it looks like.
7: It looks like you used your technical expertise to create an unearthly sound with your on-sold program in vaporwave and had it aired when Captain Cal turned down his music.
5: Well, it's exactly what it sounds like.
4: But why?
5: Well, I didn't plan to have it aired on Captain Cal's program. It was going to be on mine. I mean, sure, as a fan of everything 80s, I knew about the masked station signal hijacking. And you know what happened to the people who did it? Nothing. They were never caught.
3: That's because Truthers and Thorne weren't investigating back in the late 80s.
4: This is a serious situation, Avery.
5: Oh, it aired at the wrong time, and then things got out of hand quickly. It was part of my program that aired on Cal's.
6: The fact that it did air means that broadcast is taking a long journey to Epsilon Eridani and beyond.
3: Perhaps one day, if they are out there, they may send a response back.
7: And scientists like you, Sherman, will be ready to decode it and prepare an answer.
0: That night, after the successful investigation, Harper and Barnaby sat in a field with a picnic basket and a telescope and enjoyed a view of the majestic night sky.
7: Where is Epsilon Eridani?
3: First look for Orion, the hunter. Now the bottom right star. That's Rigel. To the east, the long river constellation Eridanus begins.
7: I see it.
3: It winds its way up and up, then down. Down, quickly up again, and up to the side, and there it is. Epsilon Eridani. You can see it with the naked eye on a clear night. Better with a telescope.
7: Epsilon Eridani. It would have been remarkable to have received a message from there, if not a little scary for what it would mean.
3: Some might find it scarier to face the idea that we are alone in the entire universe on a small blue planet, where the thinnest layer of atmosphere separates us from the emptiness of space. And if we destroy that thin layer, or the planet, or ourselves, there's no one coming to our rescue. No one will ever know that the flicker of humanity illuminated for a brief moment before we extinguished it. And there will be nothing new in the universe ever again. Happy Thanksgiving, by the way.
7: It's Thursday already. You don't believe all that, do you?
3: About being alone in the universe? Whether we are or whether we are not. If we treat others and our planet with respect and gratitude, we have nothing to fear, whatever the answer may be. Thank you for sharing this private investigations journey with me, Miss Thorne. I am forever grateful.
7: I am grateful for your friendship, Barnaby. Happy Thanksgiving.

0: Nutmeg Junction proudly presents Barnaby Druthers. Barnaby Druthers, London's second favorite detective, investigates mysteries with his intellectual partner, Harper Thorne. The classic Victorian-era tales take place in Victorian London, while modern Druthers stories take place in modern-day America. Right here on Barnaby Druthers.
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2: Good morning, Panic Roomies. It's a bit cold out there in Torrington, the little city with big dreams. Am I right? I know it's cold right here in the morning panic room. It's so cold, even my dad would have turned the thermostat 2 degrees. Folks, this is Schlock Jock Jaden in the Panic Room, coming to your ears and reaching into your brains and hearts from your favorite radio station, and I'm about to hit you with an oldie but a goodie, courtesy of your favorite morning host, Schlock Jock Jaden.
1: The listening audience would never hear the voice of Schlock Jock Jaden again. By the time the record reached the end, so had the life of the morning host. Jaden Tartan was dead. The death was determined to be the result of natural causes, a heart attack. But questions lingered. 2 months later, those questions were put to two investigators who arrived at the community radio station. Those investigators were Harper Thorne and Barnaby Druthers.
3: I'm ready to be interviewed, if they insist, of course.
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3: 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I suppose I could be convinced to sing Rule Britannia.
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3: 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You have much practice with that custom, Miss Thorpe.
5: Hey, hey, hey! Come on in! Welcome to the station!
3: This is Harper Thorne. My name is Barnaby Druthers. Perhaps you've heard of me.
5: Wonderful, wonderful. I'm Parker Mackey, host of the Midnight Fever Dream Show from midnight to 2. The best of the 70s, when music mattered. 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
6: Hello, Mr. Druthers, Miss Thorne. Thank you for coming. I'm Ash Valentine. We spoke on the phone.
5: Are they here about the, Jaden situation?
6: Yes, don't you read my emails?
5: Not since I blocked you.
6: Parker, let's keep your personality persona for the airwaves.
5: Ash hates me because I have a personality.
6: That's not the only reason.
5: And the feeling became mutual once I got to know Ash's personality.
4: Are you in charge here, Ash?
6: Well, Cameron Fox is the station manager. I'm operations director and acting program director. I was told to invite you both here, and so I've done what I was asked. I'm not certain it's necessary, but when the boss says to do something, it's done, so here we are.
3: From the tone of your voice, it seems you believe the boss could make better decisions. Do you think you should be the station manager now, or at least someday?
6: There's no rush. 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
4: And by that you mean you're all volunteers?
6: Everyone here is here for the love of radio.
3: Or some for the love of their own voice, perhaps.
5: We can't help it if the public demands our voice. Am I right? You know what I'm going to do? I'm going to sit over there and catalog the new albums that came in, even though we don't have access to the record player anymore.
6: There's no question there are those who love the spotlight. Jaden was one of them. We all loved Jaden. Here, we hung on the office door a framed photo of Jaden sitting here in the live studio.
4: His sweatshirt says, Schlock Jock Jaden.
6: The whole schlock jock and morning panic room shtick wasn't for me, but we service all tastes here. Ah, here comes Elliot.
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3: In a way. Sometimes I don't know when a song is over or when it starts or what's happening in the middle, but other times it's quite lovely, except when it's not.
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7: That's why we're here. 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
4: Are all the programmers here, Ash?
10: Ow!
5: Coyote Finn!
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6: Finn Summers, also known as Coyote Finn, has a classic rock show on the weekend.
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6: Everyone's here but Bryce Radcliffe.
7: Bryce wasn't feeling well yesterday. 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
11: I'm here. Sorry, I was in the office. Thank you for getting things started, Ash.
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11: We'll go over that shortly. Thank you for coming, Mr. Druthers, Miss Thorne. Should we go around the room and introduce ourselves?
4: I think we have it. You're Cameron Fox, station manager. Ash Valentine is operations manager and acting program director. Elliot Barnweather does the news. Parker Mackey hosts the Midnight 70s show. Cody Wallace has the country show. Sage Jones has the jazz performance. Coyote Finn plays rock. And Bryce Radcliffe is not in attendance.
3: And one of you is a killer. Or maybe not. But it does get the blood pumping, eh, what?
1: Barnaby Druthers and Harper Thorne are guests of a community radio station where fabled morning DJ known as Schlock Jock Jaden passed away. All but one of the surviving members of the station's programmers and staff are assembled while the guests tour the small but mighty station.
3: Marvelous little room you have here. The live programming is done somewhere else?
11: This is the production studio. All our promotions and show prep can be produced here. Anything that's not live.
3: The live programming is done somewhere else?
11: In the live studio. Here, let me show you.
3: It is unfortunate that the death of the DJ occurred in the live studio.
11: Ugh.
3: Too soon? Yes, perhaps it's too soon for that sort of thing.
4: We are deeply sorry for your loss and offer condolences. We're here on a fact-finding mission at your request, so we'd like to talk to all of you today.
8: Hey, the police said that Jaden had a heart attack, so I really don't know why we all have to be here for this.
3: Well, Cody, sometimes it's helpful to get a fresh perspective from the outside, yes?
11: This was my idea. I think it's important to clear the air and resolve this so we can all move forward as a station. I'll be interviewed first.
5: Age before beauty.
6: Keep it up, Parker. Keep it up and watch what happens.
5: or the acting program director is going to make changes? You're wielding the program director's power just like Jaden used to. Surprised you haven't fired me yet.
9: Okay, okay. Let's just get on with it.
10: Oh, wow, the coyote should have prowled solo today.
3: So this is the live studio? It's empty now.
4: Since Bryce isn't here, we're running automation now.
3: Then we shall conduct our interviews here, starting with you, as suggested, Cameron. Cameron Fox, how long have you been station manager here?
4: 7 years.
3: And is the station in the red or the black?
4: It's community radio. It's nonprofit, so we need to cover the rent, electricity, license fees, and maintenance of equipment, should the need arise. We do fundraisers as needed, but we don't have to worry about making a profit.
3: The station is run on an all-volunteer basis. That includes a deceased Jaden. Jaden was a volunteer, but the panic room's morning commute time slot was still considered prime real estate on the radio dial, yes?
4: It is a good time to be on the air, but the programmers all have different hours, and anyone who works a first shift daytime job wouldn't want the morning commute time anyway. Some prefer the nighttime, and their shows are scheduled accordingly.
3: Did anyone at the station have a reason to harm Jaden Tartan?
4: I don't think anyone did, but if they did, it would have had to have been personal. I think Sage had a personal relationship with Jaden. Others may have had some relationships of their own, too, but I don't get involved with that sort of thing. In fact, forget I even said it. I don't think it has anything to do with it. I hope whatever happened had nothing to do with the station.
3: You hope it's not the case. But do you believe it's not the case, Cameron?
4: No, I'm not certain. That's why you're here.
7: What's taking so long? I should be working my reports.
12: It may take some time for Barnaby to conduct his interviews, but interviews are the vital cornerstones of our investigation.
10: Nobody's stopping you from working on your reports now, Elliot.
7: I could be out in the field getting stories.
9: Oh, I thought you just scrolled for gossip on the internet.
7: Social media is a vital source of information, but that information must be corroborated in the field.
5: Thanks, Walter Cronkite. If you're such a good reporter, why didn't you report about the suspicions surrounding Jaden's murder?
8: Parker, don't you have anything better to do than stir up trouble?
6: You don't know it was murder. It was ruled a heart attack. That's it.
9: Nobody has a motive for murder.
7: Well...
4: Well, what, Elliot?
7: Not all of us had a relationship with Jaden that went south. Right, Sage?
9: I don't have to get into any of my business with you. But I will say you were the one most against Jaden's show. You said it brought our image in the community down.
7: I wasn't the only one to think so. Right, Cody?
8: Don't bring me into this. Hey, look, Bryce is actually at the door.
13: Sorry, I'm late. Should I get on the air now?
5: I'd say better late than never, but in Bryce's case, that's not necessarily true.
13: Nobody asked your opinion, Parker.
6: You're not going on the air now, Bryce. The private detective Barnaby Druthers is in the live studio now.
13: Oh, well, if I'm not going to get on the air, I've got things to do.
9: Sit down, Bryce. We're all going to talk to the PIs. If I have to do it, you have to, too.
4: Ash, you're up next.
3: So you're the program director, Ash Valentine.
6: Acting program director. A program director selects the programs that are suitable for our station.
3: Not everyone who wants a show gets one?
6: It's community radio, but not community access radio. There are standards we follow, guidelines established in our mission statement. Some show ideas are not in keeping with those standards or guidelines. We keep our programming of the highest professional quality.
3: As I sit here in the live studio, I am cognizant that this is where Schlock Jock Jaden sat. Is that not so?
6: Just Jaden, please.
3: The room seems different from the photo of the fellow when we came in. Something's missing.
6: Jaden had his records scattered on the desk when doing the show. He loved vinyl.
3: That's what's different. Where's the record player?
6: It was removed back into the office. Now that a lot of music is online, we use the audio files. Some like to use CDs.
3: Why was it removed?
6: It wasn't needed. Only Jaden and Parker used it anyway, and we probably will be making some scheduling changes in the future.
1: Meanwhile, back in the main area of the radio station, the tempers of the programmers begin to flare while Harper silently observes.
13: I don't see why we all have to sit here like suspects.
10: But we'd all stop thinking you had something to hide if you ran away.
5: Nobody suspects me of anything, and I don't think that sounded the way I meant.
7: Didn't you want the morning time slot, Parker? Sounds like a motive to me.
9: What about you, Elliot? You wanted to be the program director badly. That's a motive, too. If you were in charge of programming, you'd get rid of the morning DJ slot so you could do a news show.
7: No, that's not precisely accurate. To be clear, I'd get rid of all of you, and we'd have news and talk 24/7. But that's not worth killing anyone over.
5: Then I guess, as strange as it is for me to say, it's a good thing Ash is in that role after all.
6: Barnaby Druthers is all set with me. Harper, he wants a quick word.
4: Very well.
1: Although the majority of those seated in the room were accustomed to speaking at great length, both on and off the microphone, they sat in relative silence until Harper returned.
4: He'll speak to Parker next. Cameron, I'd like to look inside your office, if you don't mind.
11: Not at all.
3: Ah, Papa Mackie, the face of radio.
5: The way you say that sounds hurtful, Mr. Druthers.
3: No disparagement was intended, I assure you. I meant to break the ice. You have the Midnight Show. Tell me, are there any other programs that air after yours?
5: I switch it over to automation until Jaden, well, now that's Bryce, basically until the morning person comes in.
3: Your show features songs from the 70s.
5: When music mattered.
3: Yes, you said that. Where do you get your music for your playlist?
5: On the internet, mostly. I used to play some records, but Ash took away the record player. Said we didn't need it with Jaden gone.
3: Why did Ash do that?
5: Ash hates me. That's common knowledge. First thing that was said when you came here. I don't care, I still get to play my music, even though we now have a change in program directors.
4: The office within a community radio station is a bit cramped and full of equipment.
11: It's as organized as it can be. You're seeing behind the scenes of a station.
4: Was this record player removed from the live studio?
11: Yes. Why are you putting on gloves, Harper?
4: As a precaution. Tell me, when a DJ plays a record, do they lift the needle by the needle itself?
11: How do you mean?
4: Do they lift using the cartridge, or could they have their finger under the needle when they lift it?
11: Well, it depends on the person using it, I guess.
4: How often is the needle replaced?
11: I didn't replace it, but if the needle gets worn down with use, the DJ could replace it.
4: This needle appears to be very sharp. It's new, and it's sharp enough to puncture the skin. Can I see an old needle? Don't touch it, just show me where one is.
11: I think we throw the old ones away when they're done. Here's a package of new ones.
4: The needle on the record player is sharper than those in the package, and it's discolored. There's something on it. I have supplies in my bag, and I'm going to run some tests. But if my suspicions are correct, I fear something is very wrong at your station.
1: As the day wore on, Harper Thorne and Barnaby Druthers learned more information about the programmers and the station. Sage and Jaden had a relationship that broke off amicably, according to Sage, and there was no evidence to the contrary. The station was in more financial difficulty than Cameron Fox had let on. But this was not unusual for a non-profit, non-commercial station. Bryce Radcliffe, the programmer who arrived late, was the last to be interviewed.
3: Bryce Radcliffe, what is your program called?
13: The Rad Life.
3: Very clever. And what is the genre of your show?
13: Eclectic. I can play anything that fits my mood.
3: What's interesting is that each programmer documents their playlist for the station. Apparently, this has to do with licensing. For instance, in February of last year, you played Love Avalanche by Tina Tall, Blinded by Love by the Druids, Love Loser by Jimmy Fricks, and so on. One can see the mood you were in just by the selection.
13: It's common to play love songs on Valentine's Day.
3: Your selections point to a particular mood. I mention it because on the night after Jaden died, you played Sinner by the Ravels, Guilty Conscience by Iris Marigold.
13: It doesn't mean anything. They're just songs.
3: But did they reflect your mood?
13: It reflected a mood, not necessarily mine.
3: Did you play them off vinyl?

0: Thank you, Miss Thorne. Could you make that phone call we discussed earlier?
1: Absolutely.
0: Very good. Now, as I see everyone is gathered together, I think it's time to bring the matter to a successful conclusion.
2: It's about time this whole farce ended.
3: Good. I want to get a good nap before tonight's show.
1: Please, everyone, we want to hear what Mr. Druthers and Miss Thorne have to say.
4: Go on, then. Tell us if you've come to a conclusion.
0: Well, the first thing you should know is that Jaden Tartar died of a heart attack, and it was the result of natural causes. Before we arrived, we verified at the coroner's toxicology report that there were no known poisons or substances in the system. There was no sign of foul play.
5: If you knew this already, why did we all have to be interviewed?
0: Because a crime was attempted. The would-be assassin's attempt was disrupted by the untimely death of the morning host. Our time here has prevented a future tragedy. Miss Thorne, as you have no doubt made the phone call we spoke of, perhaps you can take over.
6: Is it your position that the would-be assassin is still in this room?
1: Seated with all of you in this room is a killer at heart, a would-be murderer.
4: What's going on? What are you saying?
1: The instrument of harm was the record player.
6: Well, I don't use the record player at all. I just do the news. It has nothing to do with me.
7: Is this some joke where the music I play kills joy or something? Because if this is all a bad joke, and I know a thing or two about bad jokes, I won't be happy.
1: It is not a bad joke. It is deadly serious. And you, Parker Mackey, were the intended victim.
0: The needle on the player was replaced by a very sharp needle soaked in poison. If the needle was lifted by the victim's finger, the needle would poke through the skin.
8: I suspected something strange had happened, but I couldn't put my finger on it. No pun intended.
0: Your playlist signified your suspicions. You were sending someone who was listening a message.
4: Are you saying Bryce isn't the would-be killer? If Bryce isn't, then who is?
1: The answer is quite simple.
0: It's you, Ash Valentine.
1: You hated Parker Mackey, and you knew only two programmers would use the record player, and Parker would use it first. But Parker didn't die. Jaden did. You thought you killed Jaden accidentally. You hid the player in the office, for only you and Cameron have the keys to the office.
2: My God. It can't be possible. Ash, tell us it's not true.
5: You're awfully silent, Ash.
4: You have no proof.
1: That's not a great defense, Ash. Until this is all sorted out, I'm going to need your keys to the office back.
4: You'll get nothing. Nothing. I tell you, nothing.
6: If the program director position is available, I'm willing to...
1: Not now, Elliot. The police are here.
0: Thank you for calling them, Miss Thorne. I apologize, my friends, but I believe we're all in for another round of questioning by the authorities before things return to normal here at your community radio station.
9: Days later, the arrest of Ash Valentine was reported as a scoop by Elliot Barnweather. 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
0: Preparing for an interview is less work than conducting a private inquiry. 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Is that not so, Miss Thorne?
1: Indubitably, Barnaby. 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
0: I concur. We look forward to returning to this wonderful community in the future if the need arises. And when we do, we hope we can speak with you all right here over the airwaves on this amazing resource known as community radio.

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0: 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Music by Robert C. Fullerton and Bob Eccleston. Starring Humphrey Ralston, Devin Richtmeyer, Nate Dogg, Rich Sear, A.J. Lynn, Melissa Gabehart, Dan Willey, David Macarelli, J. Timothy Quirk, Robert C. Fullerton, Deborah Goodman, and Kurt Boucher. Barnaby Druthers, Death Comes for the DJ. And now, a very short story narrated by Devin Richtmeyer as Harper Thorne, featuring the voices of Kurt Boucher and John Fabiani.
1: Although the older man wore a dingy black jacket and tie that had seen more winters than its wearer cared to remember, he was very much the man in charge over the younger man wearing the bespoke Savile Row suit, and neither man seemed to fit in with their surroundings at all, which was a shabby, run-down flat. The younger man was nervous, but as an actor by trade, he was determined not to show it.
2: When do I see Quinn?
3: You live your whole life and not see Quinn. You'll be a lucky man, Grimes. It's not every day a man changes his life. There you are now. New suit makes a new man out of you already.
2: I don't feel any different.
3: Why would you? Not in this dump. The man you will become will not be caught dead here. But mind you, if Quinn discovers you have come back here after today...
2: You don't have to say it. I understand.
3: Do you, Grimes? I hope so. I put a lot of time into this.
2: I won't fail you.
3: Repeat that every day. Every day you do not reside in a squalid flat in North Islington. I want you to say I owe Quinn and Rupert Billings for my fortune.
2: You know I will, Mr. Billings. You know I will.
3: When you step out of these doors, you will no longer be Charles Edward Grimes. He will cease to exist.
2: The world of theater will be poor for the loss.
3: Hardly. If you had made any impression on stage, we would not have selected you for this most unusual performance. It is your duty and our expectation that you will refrain from attending any theater unless specifically required of your new persona, and under no circumstances will you return to the Opera Comique lest you find some of your former associates there.
2: It is a small price to pay.
3: Exactly.
1: Billings took out a parchment and placed it in Grimes' hands.
3: You attended Oxford. Professor Gwillion will say that he recalls you as a competent but unremarkable student. You will receive invitations to social events and clubs of merit. You will attend them and make yourself known.
2: Like the Duchess Gala?
3: Not immediately. Build your reputation first, Grimes. The rest will follow as Quinn has prescribed it. Accept all invitations, but be selective on any club that invites you to join, with the exception of the Grey Griffins.
2: Why the Grey Griffins?
3: I am just relaying the instructions. Undoubtedly, you will receive an invitation to visit. They will come from individuals who will speak for you and your character. The rest is up to you.
2: So these other men speaking for me, they are in Quinn's debt as well?
3: The Thames flows in only one direction, Grimes. So it is with information. If Quinn wants you to know something, you will be told. Remember that.
2: I understand.
3: That's the best answer you've given all day, Grimes. After this conversation, you will no longer answer to Grimes. Is that understood?
2: I understand.
3: Very good, Grimes. Very good. And we expect the flow of information from you to be as rapid as the Thames. Have I made myself clear? It is your sole responsibility to make yourself placed in positions of trust in very short order.
2: I understand.
3: Good. Then we have concluded our business here. Take nothing with you but the stories you have memorized. But remember that your success will come only when those stories are made about you, or rather, of the man you will portray.
2: Well, besides my stories, I shall take one other thing.
1: Grimes reached to his desk and picked up a small box with a black cloth draped over the top. Billings lifted the cloth to see the contents in the box.
3: Interesting. It is something society will remember, but use it sparingly.
2: I will,
1: Grimes said as he replaced the cover.
3: Then say goodbye to Charles Edward Grimes.
1: The two stepped into the hallway and Billings closed the door.
3: Now go. Ingratiate yourself into society as we have discussed. There's much work to be done and much expected of you in the future. Do not disappoint him, Grimes.
2: Grimes? Who is that?
3: Very good. Do not disappoint him, Winston.
2: I understand,
1: said Winston Fawcett Webberly as he began a new role that would one day place him in direct conflict with Barnaby Druthers.
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0: Welcome to Possibly, where we take on huge problems like the future of our planet and break them down into small questions with unexpected answers. I'm Megan Hall. This episode, we're taking a closer look at how we store dairy, from modern refrigeration to cheese caves. We had Samantha Zhang and Nat Hardy from our Possibly team look into this.
1: Hi, Megan.
2: Hello.
0: In our last episode, we talked about the environmental impacts of dairy production. But what about storing all that dairy?
1: Yeah, it doesn't matter if it's cheese, butter, or even dry milk. When we have extra dairy, we need more cold storage.
0: And I'm assuming that uses a lot of energy, right?
2: Yeah, it can. But there's actually a way to store dairy efficiently, using the earth. At one point in time, there were government-sanctioned cheese caves.
1: To explain, we're going to have to start with a little history lesson. It all goes back to a 1949 program when the government decided to buy lots and lots of storable dairy products.
0: Why would they do that?
2: At the time, they wanted to protect dairy farmers and keep milk prices stable. So the government became a very predictable customer.
1: In the 70s, the program expanded, and the government was buying large quantities of cheese. So much cheese that they had to store it in caves.
0: So there are caves somewhere in the United States that are just full of government cheese?
2: Well, the U.S. government doesn't really do that anymore.
1: But there are still plenty of private groups that store their cheese in caves.
2: To figure out why, we talked to Doug Hales, a professor of operations and supply chain management at the University of Rhode Island.
1: He says, once you cool down a storage location, you want to minimize the energy you need to keep it cold.
3: The key to efficient refrigeration is the insulation of the facilities that are being cooled.
1: Guess what's great at maintaining cold temperatures?
3: The earth soil is one of the best insulators out there.
2: So companies like Kraft use spaces like the Springfield Underground, an old limestone quarry and cave complex in Missouri, for cheese storage.
1: And that's not the only one.
3: At Clemson University, they actually had an ice cream and cheese and mushroom growing facility inside caves in the area for that very reason.
0: So storing stuff in caves is a climate-friendly solution. Why don't we do this with everything that needs to stay cold?
2: Well,
3: earthen areas are difficult to be found close enough to the large cities.
1: And this lack of natural spaces means we tend to turn towards modern refrigerated facilities.
2: But some people have figured out a way to use the cooling power of the earth in places without natural caves.
1: To find out more, we talked to Laura Haverland, the owner behind Sweet and Salty Farms right here in Little Compton, Rhode Island.
4: Our cheese cave is actually an above ground space because if you dig down at all in Little Compton, you very quickly hit the water table.
2: So instead of digging an entirely underground space,
4: you know, we worked with our builder and they thought they were going to have a lot of fill anyway from creating the building space.
1: They took that fill, the excavated dirt from digging the foundation, and piled it up on the sides of the building.
2: This eco-friendly building saves energy with its own earthen insulation. And there's another upside to the design.
1: For the cows.
4: The cows actually come and graze on top of the cheese cave because it's grass and that's easier for us than cutting it or weed whacking it. And so the surrounding dirt is actually creating food for our animals as well.
2: So maybe we can consider more green refrigeration solutions like the one from Sweet and Salty Farms.
1: Who knew that storing government cheese in caves wasn't so absurd after all?
0: Great. Thanks, Samantha and Nat. That's it for today. You can find more information or ask a question about the ways your choices affect our planet at askpossibly.org. 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
7: Hello, everybody. Eric Klein here.
6: While the work of radio stations using terrestrial transmitters is a typical discussion topic on Radio Survivor, for this episode, we find ourselves examining music and talk beamed down from satellites orbiting the Earth. 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Brian Fateau, Associate Professor of Popular Music and Media Studies at University of Alberta, joins us on the show to discuss the fascinating history and relevance of satellite radio to both radio culture and the music industry. 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Brian, thanks so much for joining us on Radio Survivor.
8: Thanks for having me. Great to be here.
6: So I think your book is super interesting in that it looks not only at the history of satellite radio, but also about the intersections with music culture and with mythology surrounding satellites and outer space. And you talk about songs that reference satellites and space rock. So it's really all-encompassing. And I just wanted to briefly ask why you decided to take this more expansive approach to the topic.
8: Yeah, I think, there's a few reasons for that. One was I had stuff I wanted to talk about in relation to satellite radio and its history. I probably started thinking about this project 10 years ago. And for a long time, I saw it as distinct chapters that sort of had to do with the history of satellite radio, but I was having a hard time weaving it together or finding kind of a central, like sort of a thrust, something that would drive everything forward and connect these chapters. So part of that was thinking about the role of the satellite radio industry in the broader music culture. I wanted to talk not just about the cultural history of satellite radio, but to think through what its place in the larger media environment meant for music at such an interesting time.
7: Yeah, it's been a strange 25 years.
8: Yeah, it has.
7: History for music.
8: Mm-hmm. And it's been running behind all of that. As Jennifer said, since the 1990s, a lot of the groundwork was put into place here. But these services launch in the early 2000s. And at that time, it was very different than right now at 2025 in terms of what people listen to and how these companies imagine themselves in that landscape.
6: And we always like to just ask super simple questions too, just to situate mm-hmm. everybody. So can you describe what satellite radio is?
8: Yes, and I'll try to do so in a short, brief way. What's unique about satellite radio in this case, which is coming from Sirius and XM and then Sirius XM, is that it's the two main companies that merge officially by 2008. So now if you think about satellite radio, you've probably heard Sirius XM. Those were two distinct companies before. They operate a service that sort of uplinks the broadcast, if you will, from studios to satellites, which is then beamed down to receivers, initially mostly in the automobile. And over history, it's kind of moved into more online and internet radio too. So it's a distinct service using this spectrum that was allocated for satellites. And at the time, there was a lot of talk about this being higher quality. And because it's operating within what's called the satellite footprint, sort of the signal space coming down from satellites, it doesn't run out, right? If you're driving, if you're walking, whatever, if you're riding your bike, listening to a radio, transistor radio, you don't lose the signal. It's coming down from space. And that's different than using a satellite to distribute a broadcast, which has been, NPR, I think, started doing that like in the 80s, for instance, because this is a unique service produced by these companies that is distributed by satellite, if that makes sense.
7: Yeah, that would be radio stations with antennas on the ground, on the hill in the city where you live. They can receive the satellite information, but then they're sending it to your house, your car, your smart device, or I was going to say mm-hmm. your radio watch,
8: yeah.
7: Like Dick Tracy days. But they're sending it to you over the antenna on a hill, and that can be blocked, and that can be subject to whatever antennas on hills are subject to. But you're talking about everyone's radio is getting this signal from space mm-hmm. with satellite radio,
8: yeah.
7: And people are paying for it.
8: Yes.
7: It's a new model for getting the radio for America.
8: Mm-hmm. That subscription model is really central to this story for sure.
6: And why, before we get it, because we're going to talk, I think, a lot about the subscription model. Why did these companies decide that they needed to develop a new type of radio service in the first place? Why did they create satellite radio?
8: I think, you know, you have obviously satellites really become a tool for communication, especially through the 70s and 80s. And if you think about what cable did and what television was doing at that time, there was the ability to kind of expand what you could watch in the realm of television with the satellite. And, you know, even up in Canada, we didn't initially have a distinct satellite television service in those early days. So there was a lot of people kind of using, you know, gray market, that kind of, you know, in between legal and illegal space to get that, you know, to get satellite television. So that idea was there for television, and you could see how that would start to move into the realm of radio, especially, you know, I talk a fair bit in the book about what was going on around the mid-90s. The Telecommunications Act in 1996 is cited, namely because that increased the amount of stations one company could own. So you have a lot of talk in the trade press and across the industry about sameness and repetition in formats and the fact that radio was getting stale. So especially in the commercial, you know, thinking about commercial broadcast radio, not talking about every type of radio, but in the industry, there was this feeling of, you know, this was a moment ripe for change. So you kind of put those two things together and you can imagine how and why this would be launched at that particular time.
6: And that's one of those promises, you know, that you talk about in the book, Brian Fitta, and we're talking about your book about satellite radio, music in orbit. So you talk about how there's this opportunity for more diversity in programming because you can have so many more channels. It seems like satellite radio ends up focusing on subgenres of music. Was that the case from the very beginning, that it set out to offer this wider range of music?
8: Yeah, that idea that, you know, there would only be kind of, you know, so many bands or songs that you would hear on, say, commercial rock format or even top 40, a lot of formats that a lot of radio markets didn't have. So in the early days, you know, they would call this sort of super serving a format where you would maybe take rock and break that up and come up with 10 to 13 variations on rock, right? It might be alternative rock, heavy metal, you know, country rock, what have you, classic rock, and give the listener, you know, multiple versions of that format. And they leaned into that a lot in their early advertisements, you know, television commercials and print ads where you would see things like records falling from the space, sort of falling from outer space and landing on the ground, and really leaning into this idea of, you know, radio beyond radio. If you think about XM, kind of leaning into that idea of X being that third band on the dashboard in the car, right? AM, FM, XM, something that would be sort of extreme or different, novel, but it would come with so many more stations, channels.
6: And the first place that I ever heard satellite radio, and maybe the only place I've heard satellite radio, is in a car. Mm-hmm. So why is that?
8: So, there's a number of reasons. One being the fact that, and I'll try to talk through as many of them as I can kind of quickly. One being the fact that a lot of radio listening is simply in the car, and the fact that the type of subscriber they were after would probably be, especially in those early days, would be somebody who could afford the subscription. You know, they were going after sort of people in their 30s to 40s, typically with jobs and disposable income to purchase a subscription. So you
7: it wasn't that much, was it?
8: Initially it wasn't. It was about $9.99 initially a month, but
7: yeah.
8: You also had to buy a receiver for about $120.
7: Okay, there you go. Because I find that so precious now. Maybe that just tells you how old I am, that I'm like, $9.99 for satellite radio. Like, I can't afford that. But, I mean, clearly in my 20s, that was not on the list of luxury items I wanted to purchase month to month.
8: Especially,
7: But like, you know, in the age of all these streaming bills I pay, like why wouldn't I pay for satellite radio?
8: Yeah, and I mean it does go up over time. Like yeah. I think there's a period where it becomes sort of $16.99, closer to $20 for the full package, and then they realize we need to expand our subscriber base, and now you start to get, you know, $4.99 for just the internet only options. So for a bit, it kind of became one of the more expensive options. But that's a great point. In those early days, you know, now looking back, it doesn't seem like a lot. But at that time, you know, most people were paying $15, $20 to buy a CD.
7: Yeah.
8: And we're used to doing that. So the idea that you would then pay for radio was sort of new at that time, right?
6: And weren't there also, and maybe they still do this, but they would start you out with a free trial so people would mm-hmm. kind of experience what satellite radio was like. And how did that end up influencing the number of people who forked over the cash after that free trial?
8: It became really, if you kind of look at the subscriber growth over the years, it wasn't really until automobile manufacturers started putting the receiver into the car, at the point of sort of manufacturing the car, that the subscriber numbers really grow. Before that, you'd have to go to your whatever electronics store, the Source or Circuit City, that wow. sort of thing, and buy a receiver to put on the car and to get the channels.
7: Is that deal part of the story you told? Like, how did that seems like a very good deal for the radio people, for the satellite radio companies?
8: It was, and they really had to create these partnerships with all sorts of companies, like even the electronics retailers. Getting that deal in place was part of it. You know, getting deals with NFL and later Howard Stern. You know, that was a big part of it too. And then establishing these deals with automobile manufacturers was really huge, because as you said, Jennifer, like a lot of people experience that free trial, and the idea is then that you would start to listen to this or maybe find something that was unique versus what you would hear on the radio, on commercial radio, and maybe you'd keep it, or maybe they could convince you to not cancel your subscription, which these companies have gotten really good at doing.
6: I think it's so important the way you describe these. There are a lot of tensions going on with satellite radio where it's offering ostensibly this multitude of choices. Like, you know, some of my favorites are 1940s Junction, mm-hmm. where it's music from the 40s that you don't hear that anywhere else, you know, except maybe some community and college stations. Yeah. And so you have this diversity, this choice, maybe stuff that's a little edgier. People on satellite
7: maybe edgier.
6: Well, you don't have to follow FCC rules as far mm-hmm. as content, so you might hear some swear words or some adult content. So you have this, and I know you also describe that the satellite radio services also marketed themselves as being revolutionary. Mm-hmm. But I like how you also talk about how at the same time there was this importance of being connected with all of these other industry players throughout the history of satellite radio. Like you're mentioning how important it was to have these deals with automobile manufacturers. So yeah, if you could talk about that tension, I think that'd be really interesting.
8: Yeah. I mean, and one other thing too about the automobile, I mean, it sounds good too, right? Like the car, there's been some really good writing on that. You know, just, I know even with, if I've been recording with a band or something, you kind of get your recorded music and you drive around in a car and listen to it to hear how it sounds. So something about being in a car and listening to music that I think really helped these services to convince people that maybe this was something worth checking out, especially if you were commuting. But over the years, absolutely that tension between how do we continue to be something that is experimental or new or revolutionary, right? They even cited the early days of FM in a lot of the press copy, the advertising material, to sort of say, you know, radio used to be this thing. It's not that anymore. Here we are. But satellite radio kind of falls into that same trap. They're always looking for more subscribers. You know, demographics change, different types of listeners are out there. So over time, like even listening as long as I have, as I've been writing this book, and even before that, as somebody who subscribed for a while, I've definitely noticed an increase in the number of songs that repeat in a period of time. Some of that more experimental stuff is maybe happening later at night or on weekends. Some of those weirder channels end up in the 100s or something, and then the more kind of pop radio format channels are in that sort of 1 to 10, 1 to 15 area. So they've definitely grappled with that over the years. How do we still maintain that experimentalism? But also, we're now competing with Spotify, Apple Music, all these other big companies. So maybe we have to move somewhere in the center to reach more people too. And you're always trying to deliver to shareholders at the same time, you know, increase profits every year, grow subscribers every year. And that ultimately kind of reduces that more experimental feature of the service.
7: Yeah, it makes me wonder, Brian Fatah, like, so satellite radio is here. It's now in, you know, we started our conversation talking about the early days of satellite radio, and we've already started blending into where satellite radio is now competing with Spotify or Apple Music. And so you can pick your anecdotes with the question I'm about to ask. But I'm curious, like, how does the satellite radio culture deal with the using DJs, you know, using the talent of people selecting music and sharing it with you? Because I can imagine it's sort of like, I can imagine there are stations where you never hear a human voice and like just a playlist is playing. And then also you're clearly probably hearing some famous voices.
8: It's a mix, as you say. And I think over time, it seems like if they can get away with having a channel that doesn't have that radio personality, they'll do so, because it costs less, right? And you could just have that sort of playlist in the background. But a lot of subscribers, especially if they're paying, you know, for the full package where you're getting it in your car and you're getting the streaming service as well, they may be after that type of channel, that type of radio that really has that prominent voice kind of guiding you throughout the day. And that might be a celebrity, right? There's been all sorts of big name celebrities on satellite radio, Bob Dylan, Tom Petty. Now they've, you know, started bringing in other people that are kind of more in the sort of pop
7: like
8: realm.
7: Stunt DJs?
8: Yeah. And then also people from like MTV's early days on like the 80s channel or the 90s channel, voices from those eras that kind of bring that listener back to that time. But they've tried to fire some of them at times, and listeners have gotten upset. They've written in, they've brought back DJs. I think this happened on the 90s channel, for instance. So there's always that move to see where that balance is. Where do we invest in somebody live, given the type of listener tuning into that channel, versus, you know, something like the Coffee House channel? It can be more of that ambient playlist in the background. You don't really need or want a voice interrupting that.
9: Yeah, it's, you talk about, and I remember going to a radio conference where somebody from SiriusXM talked a bit about this, that you have some mood channels. Mm-hmm. I think that, I forget, maybe you know better how they describe them, but channels that are meant to take you to a particular place, like a coffee shop. And then you have channels that are focused on decades, and channels focused on artists.
7: There are some coffee shops that play metal and hip-hop.
8: That's true.
7: When we're talking about coffee shop, the musical genre on satellite radio, I assume we're basically just saying the word Starbucks, like, sub-vocally.
9: Right.
8: Yeah, and they did – it's great that you mentioned Starbucks, because they XM, I think it was, but I think it was pre-merger. I have to refresh. I've kind of, since the book's been published, I haven't gone back and read it. I'm afraid to, but I think it was XM at that time partnered with Starbucks. They had CDs that were being sold. They had the station playing at Starbucks. They even started kind of developing a record label, and XM would play that artist. Starbucks started having this Hear Music record label, I think it was called. So this partnership existed for a little while to try to get that, you know, mid-range. This is kind of before the explosion in a lot of kind of independent coffee shops, that kind of coffee shop culture of the early 2000s. So that exactly was the ambience they were going for. And then once that partnership fell apart, they replaced it with their own in-house coffee shop channel.
9: And you're mentioning all the places that satellite radio is. maybe talk through that a little bit, because, you know, my first impression of satellite radio was it was in our car that we got that came with it. But now it seems like in 2025, you might hear it, you know, in a shop or on an app. Where are all the places and who can access? Do you have to subscribe to hear satellite radio?
8: You do, unless I guess you're in a public place where they're playing it. Interestingly, in sort of the earlier days, they moved from, you know, thinking about the car to then ending up in luxury hotels would sort of have it as a feature in your room. A lot of airlines would have it. I know in Canada now, there's a company called Stingray Music that does a lot of what SiriusXM was doing, but kind of operating in Canada. And you'll see that now often in hotels and on airplanes. That's kind of the company that organizes that sort of listening here. But SiriusXM would still be in those spaces. And the way that subscriptions are broken down now, I've kind of gestured to these sort of all-encompassing kind of premium packages where you would still get that in-car service, but also have access through their app and online streaming. You can also get cheaper packages that maybe just have that streaming option. So you can take it with you on your phone. You can pair it with your smart speaker. The app has a history of, you know, usability issues. It's kind of at a place now where it's okay. But they've definitely tried to roll out all sorts of features that have either come up against, you know, copyright issues. They've been wanting users to be able to download music from the stream that didn't play out. They had things where you could kind of slide sliders to say, you know, maybe I want heavier music or more stuff from the early 40s if you're listening to the 40s channel. A lot of that has gone away too. So I think they're kind of leaning into sort of the basics now.
7: Yeah, that's interesting. Sounds very Pandora. Yeah, early Pandora-like.
9: Yeah, that customization. I don't know what you were going to ask, Eric, but that's something that I was wondering about too, is how do the satellite services compare to the services where you think more about customization? And so you're saying there was maybe more customization at one point.
8: Four channels that wouldn't have had that presence, right? So say you were listening to classic vinyl, which is a classic rock station of the vinyl record era, you know, probably 1965 to 1975. Those listeners typically are going to want a radio DJ that's doing that sort of classic rock format work. But you could log on to the app and then get classic vinyl on the online only stream. And that's where maybe you could play with the sliders and, you know, have stuff that was maybe heavier or softer. Every channel had its own sort of values or characteristics or qualities that would show up on these sliders. And that was around for a while, and it would be sort of a playlist based on the overall brand of that central channel, and you could customize it. But you mentioned Pandora, Eric, and Liberty Media, the company that is behind and owns a majority in SiriusXM. Under SiriusXM now and sort of under Liberty is now Pandora, because they've been purchased by SiriusXM.
7: I had the opportunity in another lifetime, what is this now, 20 years ago, to visit the Pandora offices when it was a scrappy little startup, and maybe my brain needs to readjust to what Pandora represents now. But I remember the stacks of CDs, you know, being ripped for their servers. Brian Fitta, author of the book Music in Orbit on Satellite, it's called Music in Orbit, Satellite Radio in the Streaming Space Age. Satellite radio lives in such a, you know, I'm just going to personalize it. I feel kind of sorry for satellite radio. It's such a goofy little product compared to what radio represented in the 20th century. Mm-hmm. Radio is, you know, it's just everything in the culture at one point, you know, especially in like 60s, 70s, and 80s, I suppose. And then, you know, satellite radio does not occupy the same cultural space as a YouTube or a Spotify as far as, you know, or even TikTok. Like, driving the culture. Like, I don't think about the bleeding edge of anything being on satellite radio. Is that fair? Was satellite radio ever influential?
8: I think it's, I mean, it's ultimately fair when you think about the numbers. You know, I think SiriusXM would now boast the largest user base amongst comparable services following the Pandora acquisition, because you get all of those users counting as sort of Sirius, kind of existing within that SiriusXM framework. But in terms of how often people would interact with YouTube or in my classes when I'm teaching, you know, SiriusXM isn't as familiar for sure. At the same time, the company has been very tuned into how often they're behind the rise and sort of the breaking of big new artists. And oftentimes that's in partnership with YouTube, for instance. They have partnerships with YouTube. They had a YouTube channel. They were using sort of listener metrics to sort of predict that. They've had, you know, some of the biggest rate on air presence of massive superstars, like the Taylor Swift channel that popped up before Tortured Poets Department was released. She's also done kind of in-studio performances with them, and they have a lot of artists doing exclusive in-studio performances with them in a way that really carries forward that tradition of what radio was in sort of the past, this kind of the synergy it would have with the record industry. A lot of that has continued onward with SiriusXM, and the subscriber numbers for a while, you know, were growing. You know, they sort of taper off a little bit recently around the time of acquiring Pandora. But there's a big history here of still being quite influential in terms of giving support early to artists that maybe haven't broke elsewhere. Another thing I would add in connection to that, in another project I've been working on, talking to Canadian independent musicians about their own livelihoods and how they sort of get by, the royalty statements from SiriusXM are massive because you have so many listeners tuning in at once. And this sort of comes through Sound Exchange too. But I've had artists tell me that now when they're performing a big show, say in Toronto or something, who they're looking for is the SiriusXM programmer as opposed to somebody like from a record label, given the massive exposure that it can give to an artist, even though you're not having as many people tune into Spotify or YouTube. But I think the connection is a little bit more intimate, perhaps, like if a DJ or a station you listen to all the time is introducing that to you. It's a little bit more random and spontaneous than maybe a corporate streaming service algorithm or the work that you might do to search for something and listen to it on YouTube, right?
7: Yeah, and that's really interesting to think about the artist getting a better deal. Mm-hmm. I forgot that artists have an opinion about how their music is received and, you know, getting a living wage compared to a starvation wage matters.
8: Absolutely.
7: And some of those artists.
8: Some of those payouts are like $50, $60 a play.
9: That's amazing. And what is the reach as far as, is it just North America that SiriusXM is covering?
8: Yeah, I think in recent years, or I can't remember the exact year off the top of my head, but they've expanded into Puerto Rico, I believe. And I think you can kind of pick it up in the coastal waters around like Baja California, maybe around the border between the US and Mexico.
7: Boat radio?
8: Yeah, boat. I mean, that's exactly who they're going for, right? Like people on cruisers or boating on yachts. their newest satellite launches, I think, are looking to have more of a presence in the north, in Canada and up to Alaska. So it's still within that North American context, but there's a bit of bleed over into these other areas too.
9: So is there satellite radio outside of North America?
7: Yeah.
8: No, there was.
7: Other companies, right?
8: Early on, the first company was WorldSpace, and they were pretty ambitious in their coverage. It was a lot of area across Asia and I think maybe Northern African countries, Eastern Europe, India, if I'm not mistaken. And it was doing something similar, but it didn't continue. I think it ended around 2008. They filed for bankruptcy. And I think in many ways, you know, it has been the sort of driving culture and the connections to the North American record industry that have kept SiriusXM going at a time when a lot of people have moved to online or streaming options around the world, right?
7: Yeah. It's so interesting, Brian Fitta. My non-commercial spider senses are now aflamed because we've been saying nice things about one company for half an hour. And it's neat. It's really neat that there's satellite radio in the world, but I do feel a little weird that there's only one owner of satellite radio. And, you know, we're a non-commercial community radio program and podcast at heart. So let's cast a little bit of a shadow now on the world. Like, does satellite radio have a dark side in the industry, or at least I mean, let's criticize satellite radio for a moment.
9: And then after you do that, I'm going to have a follow-up question about college radio.
7: Yeah, right. That's a good criticism right there, probably.
9: Yeah.
8: Yeah, I mean, yeah, we talk about, I mean, there's some overlap there, too, into the college radio area. You know, I think, you know, some of the good we've been talking about is still tied to the negative, the shadow. I mean, we can even start with the simple fact that to get a license to do this sort of thing, it's the sort of thing that, you know, companies existing in the U.S. are able to do, whereas other nations don't have that same power to even negotiate with the ITU to get, you know, spectrum or to operate and run a satellite in this way. So there's that geopolitical power that we can talk about. The monopoly status, as you mentioned, now one company in this space that is owned by Liberty, who also owns Live Nation and Ticketmaster, the biggest monopoly in ticketing and programming, a company that's being asked through lawsuits at the Department of Justice to be broken up currently. So they've been able to use this power to really influence things like, you know, royalty payments. They've had issues around not paying pre-1972 copyrights due to the fact that a federal copyright framework comes into existence in 1972. So you can imagine the 60s channel playing all of that hit music from the 60s for so long and not needing to pay those kind of performance royalties out. So with that power that isn't just, you know, we could think, who cares, one company in the satellite radio space where there's not even as many listeners as YouTube or Spotify. But when you think about Liberty's kind of broader place in the media environment, there's a ton of power and influence there, especially when we think about what it might mean for this big transnational radio broadcaster to support and promote albums that are coming out at a time that artists are probably also booking tours across kind of the Live Nation Ticketmaster situation. And you can trace all of that up to one company. And it means that if you're kind of working on the margins of all of that, or you're an independent artist, you know, trying to book shows in cities where there might be a lot of Live Nation venues, or maybe you don't have the type of music or sort of the influence to be heard on satellite radio, despite its range of channels, you find yourself with less options, right?
9: Are there fewer, you know, we've talked about how it's not, the content is not overseen by the FCC, satellite radio, but how about other regulatory things related to radio and companies? You know, I'm thinking about, you described some of the early advertising for satellite radio as like, you know, no commercials, no payola. And now you're talking about all these intersections that exist today. So are they free of all of that?
8: I mean, they are. I think the way they're regulated isn't like a broadcaster. So you don't have that same kind of policing, for lack of a better term, over things like language or what's being played, in the same way that you would with over-the-air sort of terrestrial broadcaster. You still have to get that, you know, license and to do what you need to do to launch satellites and occupy space in orbit. But that doesn't connect to the programming you're hearing. When it's subscription-based, I think you would have the people subscribing would have more sway in terms of what might get played a lot or that maybe you wouldn't hear if, say, somebody did say something offensive, if subscribers were upset about that. Just like with listener-supported non-commercial radio, you might listen to your donors, given that they're the ones, you know, who are contributing and part of that community. With subscription content, you might have a bit of that as well. And on music channels, you still don't have ads, but you're starting to get more of that advertising revenue coming through the move to talk programming and podcasts. So SiriusXM has been big on acquiring podcast companies and placing podcasts within that sort of subscription gated off world.
7: Yeah.
8: And that's where, yeah.
7: That was something I was very excited to talk about during this hour with you, Brian Fata, because if I care at all about satellite radio, I have to say, like, they've hooked me somehow where I know that they have interesting talk programming. Although, other than the fun comedy stuff that I would tune into, I'm not seeing any political talk that I would select for myself. It seems like there is a right-wing bent as far as their talk news goes. But yeah, tell us about satellite radio and the genre of talk. They seem to be doing a lot.
8: They do. And, you know, when I was kind of referencing earlier, the big celebrities that you might hear on music programs, you know, a lot of them, you know, I was even looking into, so there's a Bob Marley channel, for instance, and looking into the sort of the value of the estate of Bob Marley and how his family members are involved in so much, whether it's, you know, film and biopics and merchandise. Often these celebrity channels come with people that have that legacy musical influence, but also this kind of expansive position across a number of cultural products. In talk, that's even more pronounced. You know, the biggest jump in subscribers in both of those companies' histories was acquiring Howard Stern and bringing all of those listeners from commercial radio to SiriusXM to hear kind of uncensored Howard Stern. And I think that has really continued, and maybe where you have more of that right-wing perspective present is because of that uncensored, unfiltered nature of the talk programming. I think NPR has a presence on there, and BBC, and you have a range of media companies that have a presence. But
7: yeah, but I really want to quibble. No offense to you, Brian, but just in general, NPR and the BBC are in the center of a political culture, yeah. Not on the left. Mm-hmm. And it's. Anyway, that's maybe neither here nor there. Please finish your
8: No, point. I was going to say, like, I think, yeah. You know, it's just that they have a number of these big name media organizations that have programming affiliated with them, and then stuff that's, you know, maybe a little bit more fringe or niche. But as you say, it doesn't really go into what the equivalent on the left would be of yeah. some of that, so that further right.
7: The Air America voices, or even the leftist podcast voices that we're familiar with. Brian Fata, this is unjournalistic of me, but I heard an unfounded rumor 20 years ago that there was once brief talks about getting Pacifica radio content onto the satellite and that nothing came of it. Is that just office gossip?
8: It might be. I actually, through all my research, I didn't see any rumblings about that. I mean, I was pretty tuned into the music side of things.
7: The music side's so much more fun.
8: Well, I mean, I think the talk side is, like, that's a research project too. And I think even with their move into podcasting. That's a really fascinating, and I do talk a bit about that, but I think like having a close kind of analysis of that talk content is yeah. fascinating to me too.
7: I went through a brief, I just scanned talk content before we got on the air, mm-hmm. and it looks like they have some culturally to the left of center talk celebrities, but not politically to the left. Yeah, just people mm-hmm. who are out gay people, right, have talk shows, but that doesn't mean their content is the same as an AOC speech. Mm-hmm. And then some very right-wing radio hosts, it seemed like a more right-wing – there's comedy, and then there's right-wing talk, and then there's sports. And yeah. they left the left out of their broadcasts, as they have a right to do. They can do what they want with their airwaves.
8: I mean, I think looking at the kind of the company makeup over the years too, this is sort of a bit of a tangent, and it's not something I include too much in the book, but it really isn't until very recently where you have much of a presence of even kind of women in the executive, and it's currently the CEO is a woman, and around like reading through all the annual reports is something that was part of this research. Around that moment, you start to have a bit more of an awareness, I think, around, you know, issues of representation. And I think that,
7: an HBCU channel that seemed really cool.
8: Yeah. And I think that's, even listening to like, when Bruce Springsteen had his channel around COVID isolation, like there was some pretty outspoken, almost like, you know, he almost takes on a voice of like a preacher or something. And a lot of it was, against Trump at that time, yeah. and support of a lot of protests that were taking place.
7: I guess the rock channels get to have the leftist.
8: I think it's more the point's more like music. I don't think the company sees itself as a place where if subscribers are gonna listen to these channels, they'll have sure. that material, and if people, you know, within the subscriber base, there may not be as much of that, a group of people who would kind of subscribe for that material if, you know, Democracy Now! is being syndicated across campus and college radio stations, and you're happy getting that perspective through something that's very open and accessible and free. I think the nature of subscription radio, high cost subscription radio, may go against some of those values of accessible, participatory, community-based media making, and that might have something to do with it, as opposed to thinking about more of a company strategy. And there may very well be a company strategy there, but
7: sure, sure.
8: It could just be too.

0: radio stations presented their playlists and had a program. And in your book, I learned about some other college radio programming. But I also was really enjoyed that you had talked to Lee Abrams. And in 2023, you talked to him and he mentioned that XM delivered new formats that didn't exist on radio, or if they did, and the quote was that it was part-time on some weird frequency. So that made me wonder, is satellite radio dismissive of college radio and community radio? Like, what does that quote mean? Because, you know, it seems very influenced by it, by having these, you know, very subgenre type channels where, you know, like things like, I don't know, emo, you know, music that you might only hear on college radio have entire channels devoted to them.
1: Right. Genres that might have been invented by the college radio culture.
0: Yeah. Mm-hmm.
2: I think, like, at least in that particular quote, I think the perspective is that, you know, it's a shame that you might have a couple hours devoted to something in a market that isn't everywhere. And what would it mean to take that and have sort of 24/7 national coverage of that particular style of music or genre? And I know, you know, around bluegrass listening, for instance, is one that, you know, was really happy to have that presence on satellite radio for a while. I think when the companies merged, you lost some of those channels. Some of them moved online. But the influence of college radio, especially on something like XMU, was quite present. I think a lot of the people behind the early days of satellite radio came from the entertainment and broadcast industry. And I think we're looking for something that was more of a creative outlet than what they had kind of in the format radio world. So I think the spirit and energy of more freeform or college radio carries through with that. Now it feels, you know, fairly marginal across what you're hearing. I think the sort of blog radio channels that I talk a bit about, I think they've actually renamed those now to get away from blogs that maybe don't have the same cultural currency. They're more like a influencer playlist sort of approach now. Mm-hmm. But you still hear a fairly varied and interesting playlist on those programs, and I think that overlaps quite heavily with campus and college radio. But beyond that, there's much less of that spirit alive, I think, on satellite radio today.
0: Where do you think satellite radio is headed? I mean, it seems like it's changed. We've talked about it throughout this hour, how much it's changed. But where do you think it's headed right now?
1: Like a short history for something.
2: Mm-hmm.
1: It's kind of hard to compare it to anything, really, because it's different than the internet. It's it's like radio, but it's smaller and kind of more niche. And it's like, yeah, 25 years of this technology and this company.
0: And it's subscriber-based, and right. So you have to – it's a subset. It's not as, you know, democratic as over-the-air radio that you don't have to pay for.
2: Absolutely. You know, I think some of the issues with trying to continually increase and grow subscribers are starting to show, especially kind of following the acquisition of Pandora. You know, some of the numbers the companies have been reporting, even since the book's been published, maybe showcase that it hasn't been all, you know, pleasant growth or the sort of growth that they would have been after. I've seen some hints also at the company going back to basics and thinking about trying to maintain its dominance as, like, and maybe it's not still dominant, but sort of maintain its presence in the vehicle as kind of being what you're listening to while you're driving with that broadcast service, and maybe turning away from trying to compete with Spotify and YouTube, which it seemed like they had been doing previously. And I think that the continued growth in sort of talk and podcasts is probably going to become even bigger. I think that it sort of seems like partnering up with, you know, people like Conan O'Brien, they sort of see that as potentially kind of the next Howard Stern

0: for what they're doing, and yeah.
1: What about what now? No one's asking me, but what about live radio and like breaking news coverage? And that would seem to be the one place where they would have a leg up on a podcast that has to get recorded and then download it, upload it. Like the podcast is a little bit of a slower turnaround than what satellite radio is capable of. Do they have live broadcasts?
0: Yeah, they do. And that's a great point too. I think even thinking about the sort of appeal for a lot of people with things like sort of live sports talk radio, that's really big. And live sport, just hearing live sports, they've signed huge deals with NASCAR, with MLB, with NFL, with NBA.
1: I
0: Like,
1: forgot about sports,
0: yeah,
1: everybody. I
0: that's
1: forgot people care about sports.
0: and that's live, and that's a huge part of it. So news for sure, but also that ability to kind of, say you're on a 8-hour drive and you want to tune into to something live, it's not going to be interrupted. So I think that is going to be crucial and key. I don't know how they sort of keep growing subscribers if that's the goal. Like, I could see a future where, they're doing something that some people want, and they sort of deliver that effectively. But the sort of history of trying to continually increase and grow, that's something that all these companies face. And a lot of companies sort of fold and fail when that's the aim, right? Spotify, or thinking about all the other streaming services, that's a pressure that they're all facing in that sort of pursuit of profit and sort of shareholder value.
2: It's so different today where, and you talk about this in the book, Brian Vita, today people may have way more subscription services than when these two satellite radio services debuted.
1: Yeah, but
2: So,
1: it's for when I get home.
2: right. But it's more common. This like subscription model is more common. And back in the late 90s, early 2000s, when music companies were starting out, and I worked at one of these companies too, there was a lot of debate about, are people going to want to pay for a subscription? Don't people want to own music like they used to? And so at the time, you didn't know what model was going to win out. Was it going to be renting music or buying downloads? And it would appear that the rental model, based on the fact that now we have all these, streaming services for video content and audio content that people, seem to keep adding more and more to their roster.
0: Yeah, I think it's an interesting time because so many people have added so many, but also are starting to ask questions about, what's sustainable? How many of these can I have at one time? And I hear more and more now people, strategically canceling and resubscribing and cycling through, or of course people share logins. So I don't know how sustainable this is, and it moves into stuff that is beyond like film, television, and music too. If you're somebody who works in design, you need to subscribe to services, or even like if you want Adobe, you have to subscribe to stuff. And I think,
1: Don't get me started.
0: yeah, exactly. It's and it's tied to how many apps and stuff we need. So I don't know how this is going to play out in even the near future. If we're gonna see more bundling and partnering of these services, and become part of your utility bill in different ways. I know that's starting to happen now with like Disney and Prime and services that are being advertised as something that could be packaged together with your internet provider, right? So maybe we move more to something that looks like that. Or we keep getting these companies sort of compete to become the one music service that you subscribe to.
2: Do you think satellite radio has changed terrestrial radio or the music industry? It's so
1: Yeah,
2: it's
1: or
2: niche.
1: even streaming, right? Does satellite radio matter at all,
2: Yeah,
1: Brian?
2: does it have an impact? Yeah.
0: I think based on this fact that we're talking about the weight of how many subscriptions we have now, it was central in turning us to that world of subscribing to things. And it was one of the first, it found a way to, you know, connect. I mean, it's borrowing from the world of cable television in many ways too, or HBO, but that idea that, you know, you would pay for something that is more expansive or unique or exclusive, it's been central to that. And the record industry still relies heavily on it. So I think it has, you know, shaped the way that, you know, a lot of old catalog music comes back, or the way we start to kind of think about the return of, you know, stuff from the 70s or 80s. Maybe it's thinking about the Beatles channel on Sirius XM, or the fact that there's a Beatles biopic or a series of them coming out. I think we're getting this kind of overlap between different industries, and satellite radio is one key player in that, in terms of how like music becomes present again, or how something is kind of broken or introduced to audiences.
2: It's like its own little ecosystem, it sounds like.
0: It is, but then when we think about the fact that it's tied to Live Nation and Ticketmaster,
2: right,
0: and Pandora,
2: yes,
0: right? It's a one of like three or four massive players in the overall music ecosystem.
1: It's you, when you mention that, like it becomes really hard to root for them.
0: Mm-hmm. Yeah.
1: Because there, I don't think there is a brand touching culture that is as toxic as the Ticketmaster brand has become, you know, just look.
0: Yeah.
1: Such a funny thing. I didn't even think about it.
0: And even thinking about, you know, we talked about the fact that SiriusXM pays a high payout to artists. I mean,
1: I had a lot of goodwill for satellite radio.
0: But I was going to say, though, a big part of that is the work that Sound Exchange did. And right. SiriusXM was against them and fighting them in policymaking around royalties, right?
1: Yeah, so Sound Exchange is negotiating the music rates on behalf of artists, sort of fighting the good fight to make radio stations pay more. When I was first exposed to Sound Exchange's work, I was working at a radio station and I didn't quite clock them as the good guys in the story, because I was like worried that our internet radio prices were going to go up. But yeah, Sound Exchange fight, you know, on behalf of artists trying to increase their share of the pie.
0: Yeah, and these big companies don't want to be paying more. They have to pay more, and they fight to pay less. So, you know, the end result is that maybe the royalty statements from SiriusXM are big, but that's not something that they're like trying to increase. If anything, they're trying to, you know, negotiate direct deals with licenses and bypass the proper sort of policy making processes in order to keep those costs as low as possible.
1: Yeah, one can imagine that in some circles they're embarrassed that they are paying so much more than Spotify is for the same product. Even though, again, artists getting a living wage to survive for their work, as opposed to a starvation wage based on their work. I mean, that's quoting artists that I like, talking about how even though they do okay as far as the number of streams they get on Spotify, it can't pay their rent.
0: No, absolutely not. So I think that, you know, there's all other questions about what artists do to get by. Because of the sort of increasing problems that sort of come from there being so few big players in the music industries or the media industries now, right? Who can set the terms for so much that artists then have to live and work by.
1: Well, Brian Fateau, I've really enjoyed our conversation. Jennifer Waits put this together, and it's been exciting to talk about satellite radio and your book, Music in Orbit, Satellite Radio in the Streaming Space Age, here on Radio Survivor. 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
0: You're welcome. Thank you.

0: Greg, how do you like your coffee?
1: Mary, I like my coffee noir.
0: Me too. Welcome to the Shiver Show, listeners. We are going to the mean summer streets of New York with Deadline at Dawn.
1: And I do like a deadline. Well, you and I both consider ourselves writers, and I think a deadline keeps us focused. And therefore, I'm fascinated to hear what their particular deadline is in this evening's radio adventure.
0: Me too. Let's go.
2: Lux presents Hollywood.

0: The Lux Radio Theater brings you Joan Blondell, Paul Lucas, and Bill Williams in Deadline at Dawn. Ladies and gentlemen, your producer, Mr. William Keeley.
1: Greetings from Hollywood, ladies and gentlemen. Perhaps the most ruthless tyrant in the world is time. The inevitable passage of hours that acts like a whip throughout our daily life. And nowhere does time appear more pitiless than in tonight's play, RKO's screen thriller, Deadline at Dawn, in which three people have just half a dozen hours to solve a baffling mystery and clear themselves of death's intimidating shadow. Starred in our cast is a player it's been my privilege to direct in several of her many successful pictures, the talented and charming Joan Blondell. Co-starred with Joan from the original screen cast are Paul Lucas, recent Academy Award winner, and Bill Williams, for whom this picture was the first of what I am sure will be many starring roles. Our curtain rises on Act One. New York City on a steaming August night. In a cheap apartment on the East Side, a hard-faced girl named Edna Bartelli has just received a caller.
2: Well, well, it's my dear ex-husband, the celebrated pianist.
3: Hello, Edna.
2: Are you sleepy?
3: Give me my money, Edna. I'm in a hurry.
2: Think it'll rain and cool off? Even your carnation's wilted.
3: Don't fool around, Edna, my money.
2: If you weren't blind, you could see that I'm getting it. What are you going to do with all this? It's gone. The money's gone.
3: I said don't fool around. I'm not in the mood.
2: That kid. It must have been that kid.
3: You owe me $1,400 and I need it.
2: A sailor took it. He must have. He was here tonight. All my cash and some checks, too.
3: Edna.
2: Didn't you hear what I said? I've been cleaned out.
3: You'll never change, Edna. I loved you very much, but you're bad.
2: Get out.
3: I'm just too tired to think anymore.
2: You'll be the sorriest character in New York if you don't get out of here. I don't think your heart could stand another visit from my brother. Do you hear me?
3: Yes, I hear you, Edna. A sailor took your money. I hear you. I...

0: Would you care to dance with me, miss?
1: I'm tired, sailor boy.
0: I've got a whole string of tickets.
1: Okay, come on, Admiral. Waltz me around. It's a dime a dance in this high-class institution, but don't get any ideas.
0: Well, thanks. Thanks a lot. Do you think it might rain and cool off?
1: Such things have been known to happen.
0: What did you want to do, miss, when you were 12 years old?
1: Marry John Barrymore. Look, do we have to talk? What are you, an author or something?
0: Oh, no. You know, in the service, they give us salt pills in hot weather like this.
1: What for?
0: They say it balances up the system.
1: What system?
0: I don't know. I guess I need some food to settle my stomach. I don't feel very good. You don't suppose you could...
1: Walk out of here with you?
0: Well, it's kind of late, and I was thinking maybe you'd like...
1: I'd like to sit down. I'd like to get into a chair and never move for 6 months. Wait a minute, Admiral. I'll speak to the manager.
0: You must think I'm a terrible sort of person, Miss Goff.
1: Frankly, I can't figure out what I think about you, sailor.
0: Well, I mean about inviting you out for a sandwich and then coming up here to your apartment instead.
1: Now, look, I said this would be better than a hot, smelly restaurant. And you said you wouldn't misunderstand.
0: I don't misunderstand.
1: Good. So you finished eating. Is your system balanced now?
0: Oh, I'm losing respect for myself, and that's the truth. I don't have any confidence in myself, not for anything. Gosh, here we are getting blue this hour of the night.
1: I'm just tired.
0: Oh, it didn't occur to me to look at the time. Non-compos mentis, that's me, all right. Are you unhappy too, Miss Goff?
1: Now, what could possibly have given you that idea? Say goodnight, sailor boy, and drop in again at the jungle sometime.
0: That's very nice of you, but my pass is up, and I'm leaving on the 6 o'clock bus. I'm very proud to wear this uniform, Miss Goff.
1: Well, why not?
0: That's what worries me. I'm sure they'll nab me before I get back to Norfolk.
1: Norfolk? Is that where you're taking the 6 o'clock bus to? I was born in Norfolk.
0: You were?
1: Yes, I was. All right, sailor. What's your problem, a girl?
0: No.
1: Look, would you do something for me? See my mother in Norfolk. You saw me in a show, tell her, in a good leading part, dancing and singing. Say I looked happy and I said I'd be home for a visit soon.
0: That wouldn't be telling the truth, would it?
1: Oh, I suppose you'd like to tell her I'm a dance hall girl. That I'm ashamed to go home. Is that what you'd like to tell an old lady? An old lady with one daughter and a son, a belly gunner, and a plane somewhere over Japan.
0: Just a minute,
1: Miss
0: Goff.
1: You get out of here or do I throw you out?
0: Look, I... Well, I've got a lot of money here. $1,400. It's no good to me. You can have it if you'll go back and surprise your mother.
1: Where'd you get money like that?
0: I took it.
1: You stole the money?
0: I did and I didn't. She made me so mad I didn't know what I was doing.
1: Are you always like this, or does it happen when the thermometer hits 100? Who made you so mad? Who?
0: This woman, Edna Bartelli. She and her brother run this restaurant. I went in there to eat about 6 o'clock, I guess. He comes over, the brother, and asks me if I like to play cards. We played for about an hour. He was cheating like a skunk. He won all my money.
1: If he was cheating, why'd you stop him?
0: I was too embarrassed. And all the time they were feeding me drinks. And then the sister asked, would I go home and fix a radio? That's my rating in the Navy, radio man. Well, I fixed the radio, but I don't know what happened then. I guess I blacked out.
1: Passed out?
0: Was the heat and that awful wine, I guess. Anyway, when I came to, I called to her. I thought it was only fair she'd pay me for fixing the radio. Her brother had all my money and, well, she wouldn't answer me.
1: Why not?
0: I don't know. She was in her room. Maybe she was asleep. And, well, that's all I can remember.
1: Until when?
0: Until about an hour ago, maybe. I found myself walking on the street. I reached for a cigarette and I found this. This money in my pocket.
1: $1,400, huh? And some checks. Well, what's wrong with going back and returning it?
0: Supposing I'm caught. Don't you see what I must have done in this uniform? I wonder if you'd help me, Miss Goff. All you'd have to do is... If you just wait downstairs while I...
1: No, I should say not.
0: I stole this money. I must have. And I should go to jail. Don't you see, Miss Goff? Suppose I was your brother, the belly gunner. Suppose he had done...
1: Oh, what a guy.
0: You mean you'll help me?
1: I don't know what I mean. But we'll talk about it on the way to Sleeping Beauty's house.
0: You can wait here by the stairs, Miss Goff.
1: Call me June. It rhymes with moon.
0: I won't be a minute. If the door's locked, I'll slip the money under the door. I'll be right back.
1: I ought to have my head examined.
0: You You've been very kind, Miss
1: Goff. It took you long enough.
0: Look, I won't need your help anymore. You can go on home.
1: Did you put the money back?
0: No, I went in and the woman is dead. Miss Goff, you shouldn't.
1: Turn on the light. Who did it, you?
0: You think I'd do a thing like this?
1: Didn't you?
0: Miss Goff, please believe me. Someone has to believe me.
1: Oh, sure, sure, of course. Why not? Pull down those shades.
0: Should I turn off the lights?
1: No. What did you want to be when you were 12 years old, Boob McNutt? Well, can't be suicide. There's no weapon. Strangled?
0: Yes. That's how it looks. Strangled. That man, he's calling us.
1: Shh, quiet.
0: What if he should come up here?
1: Relax. He's walking away now.
0: Should I call the police? Should I?
1: It's your problem, sailor.
0: But you're much smarter. Tell me what to do.
1: Cut and run now. Get on your bus.
0: But I don't want him to say I ran away. I thought if we looked around the room, maybe we could...
1: Don't say we. What do you think people do? Leave clues around?
0: Why are you so mad all the
1: time? Oh, because this weather brings me to a boil. Because you're such a helpless baby. Clues. All right, here's a clue. Mentholated cigarettes used by millions. Or this dead white carnation. Or a lipstick. You want a clue? This isn't her lipstick. It belongs to a blonde.
0: But a man did it. Because a woman wouldn't strangle someone. And it wasn't robbery. All her jewelry is still on her.
1: This is the biggest city in the world, and it's no use. I guess you're it. Is this her key on the mantle?
0: Yes, I saw her put it there. You're not going. You were going to leave, and now you've changed your mind. Why?
1: Don't you see this is hopeless? Why not admit it? It's not my problem. All right, then it is my problem. My brother's a belly gunner. But how? Do what? Tell me, what are we going to do?
0: Let's go downstairs. Outside.
1: Well, take the key.
0: All right. I'll take the key.
1: We're downstairs now on the sidewalk. Concentrate.
0: On what?
1: Suppose you were the man who did it. You've just come downstairs. What do you do now? Where do you go?
0: I guess I'd go this way. Anywhere away from the police station over there.
1: Would you keep walking? Try to get a cab, a subway?
0: I don't know. What's that on the corner?
1: An orangeade stand.
0: I think that's what I'd do. I'd get an orangeade, because my throat's so dry.
1: What we'll do, get an orangeade.
0: Here. I'm not thirsty, June.
1: Neither am I.
0: Then let's leave him.
1: Wait a minute. That's exactly what a certain party might do. Mister.
2: Yeah?
1: Would you settle a bet for me? My boyfriend just bet me we were the first ones who ever ordered two orangeades and then walked away without even touching them.
2: That happens 6 times a day. People get things in their minds in this burg. Why, just an hour ago, a woman ordered an orangeade left it. A beautiful blonde. Boy, I nearly fell over when she stepped into the cab. Beautiful and lame.
1: Lame? How lame?
2: Just enough to make you want to treat her like your sister.
1: Oh, thanks.
2: Dropping again, huh? And next time, don't drink our grape ale.
1: She stepped into a cab, a beautiful blonde lame. Is it worth a try, sailor?
0: Whatever you say.
1: I think it might be worth it. Hey, cabby.
3: Where to, lady?
1: Wait a minute. Is this your regular stand?
3: That's right, lady.
1: My sister walked out on me about an hour ago. Did you happen to drive her somewhere? A blonde. She limped a little.
3: Oh, that one. Don't she know life's too short for crying?
1: Where'd you take her, philosopher?
3: Downtown, 11th Street. Drive you down there?
1: I don't know yet. It's Bughouse, sailor. But it might be worth a try.
0: Then we'll go.
1: No, not we, me. I can handle a woman better than you can.
0: Will you be back, June?
1: That's a chance you'll have to take.
0: Thanks, anyway. Be careful.

0: That's it, lady. Where those people are sitting on the steps. Too hot to sleep, even.
1: Wait here. You want something, lady?
2: Yes, I'm looking for
0: We don't have no rooms.
2: Well, I'm just looking for a friend of mine. She's blonde and she limps.
0: If she's a friend of yours, you should know where she lives.
2: Well, she told me her number, but it slipped my mind.
1: She probably means Mrs. Robinson, Harry.
2: Yes, Mrs. Robinson.
0: Next house,
2: thank you. Oh, thank you very much.
3: Who is it?
2: Is Mrs. Robinson at home, please?
3: Oh, you got the wrong door. Robinson's the end of the hall.
2: I'm terribly sorry.
3: You're sorry. I finally get to sleep and you're sorry.
4: I asked you a simple question, Helen. Where were you?
5: Well, I told you. I went uptown and took in a movie. Oh, please, you'll wake the baby up.
4: The baby? How about you leaving her here alone for 2-3 hours?
5: Well, Mrs. Daniels kept an eye on her. Don't I try to be a good wife?
4: Maybe your best isn't good enough, Helen.
5: Oh, I can't stand this. I can't. I'm going out, Jerry.
4: Where are you going?
5: Downstairs. I'll sit on the stoop and try to cool off.
2: Just a minute, Mrs. Robinson.
5: Oh. What do you want?
2: Just a few words. I think I'll join you in the soup. Sit down. Stop acting so nervous.
5: Would you mind telling me?
2: I don't know where you were tonight. I mean, I do know where you were, Mrs. Robinson.
5: Where was I?
2: You left your lipstick there. It was on the floor. Among other things.
5: I don't know you. What are you trying to tell me?
2: You took a cab from the corner of 51st Street in Lexington.
5: Did I?
2: Yes.
5: You get out of this place and leave me alone.
6: Helen! Helen, are you down there?
2: Do you want him to know?
5: Oh, no.
2: Then sit down and behave yourself.
6: I got my eye on you, Helen.
2: You're going back uptown, Mrs. Robinson, with me.
5: I don't know what you're talking about.
2: Oh, no? Is that why you're acting so nervous? You don't know what you're saying? You know as well as I do that Edna Bartelli is dead.
5: I don't know who Edna Bartelli is. I went to a party with another man. I don't want my husband to find out. Please, he mustn't find out.
2: What party? Where?
5: Near where you said. Oh, please.
2: All right. Maybe I made a mistake. But don't leave the house tonight. Unless you want the police at your door.
5: No, I won't. I won't leave. I won't.

0: pull that fur train off?
1: Jerry. Jerry, she's been killed. Edna Bartelli's been killed.
0: And you said you took in a movie.
1: And you? Jerry, where were you tonight until 1 o'clock?
2: Almost an hour has gone by. On the dark, deserted corner, still in sight of Edna Bartelli's house, the bewildered young Sarah lingers in despair, unaware of the taxicab parked in the shadows at the opposite curb.
3: What's the matter, son? In trouble?
4: Huh? Who are you?
3: Just a taxi driver. I've been watching you. What's the matter?
4: It's personal.
3: Everyone has troubles. You're broke, maybe?
4: Maybe.
3: Well, sorry I asked. Forget it. Where are you going?
4: I live just down here.
3: Across from the police station?
4: Yes. Any objections?
3: I think maybe it's a good idea that you do get off the street.
4: I think maybe it's a good idea you mind your own business.
3: Well, I agree, young man. I just felt like talking to somebody. Good night.
4: Good night. She said she might come back. A chance I'd had to take. I'll have to wait up there. There's no other place. No other place. Who's that? Oh, June.
1: Hey, if you hear a peculiar noise, it's my skin creeping. Anything happened while I was gone?
4: Nothing.
1: I didn't have any luck either. I thought for a minute I might have, but I didn't. Turn on the light. You look unhappy, fella.
4: All I know is sooner or later I'm walking across the street and into that police station. As soon as I can't stand it anymore. But you came back. You didn't have to, but you did.
1: Didn't you kill her, Alex?
4: No, I didn't. I know I...
1: Who is it?
5: Cab driver. Is the sailor boy in there?
4: I was talking to him on the street.
1: What'd you tell him?
4: Nothing.
1: Come in.
5: I heard your voices at the door.
1: You must have been listening.
5: As close as I could put my ear. My name is Huffman. Gus Huffman.
4: This is Miss Bartelli. Why were you listening?
5: Because you seemed to be in trouble. I thought I could help.
1: Take 100% for trying, Mr. Huffman, and say goodnight.
5: Now, just between us, your name is not Miss Bartelli.
1: No, I'm not Miss Bartelli. Miss Bartelli is dead in the next room.
5: Oh. I'm very sorry to hear that. Excuse me, I had no idea that...
4: You don't understand. She's been murdered.
5: Say, am I too presumptuous to ask if you've informed the police?
4: It's more complicated than that.
5: Well, I'm willing to listen.
4: June?
1: Oh, go ahead.
4: Well, my name is Alex Winkler. About 6 o'clock tonight, I mean last night, I went into that restaurant down there. I don't know why, but...

0: mind, Mr. Hoffman, until you came in just now.
1: I see. Oh, Miss Gupp, what are you doing?
2: I just brought this perfume bottle on a dressing table. Dark mystery. Very expensive.
1: And what did you do after you visited the blonde downtown?
2: I came right back here. Now, what about those letters you just took out of the desk?
1: You've heard of blackmail? Well, quick glance tells me these letters probably were Miss Bartelli's most prized possession. But we are wasting time.
2: Why?
1: We have no actual clue to follow.
2: There's this check.
1: What check?
0: I told you, $1,400 and some checks.
2: This one is for $1,000. It's signed Lester Brady, but it's been returned from the bank, stamped no funds. Any suggestions?
1: Yes. Let me get out of here. And the boy gets his bus.
0: I can't leave. But it's only fair for you and June to go away. It's getting so hopeless.
1: He's got a point, Miss Gupp.
2: Well, I think we should try for that Lester Brady. Where's that phone?
0: There in the corner.
2: Maybe she's got a phone book with special numbers in it. Lester Brady's number, for instance.
1: Say, there is a book here.
0: It's no use. I stole the money, didn't I? I was blank for a whole hour from 10 to 11. If I stole the money, I could have murdered her, too.
1: Using the psychology of an outsider, that's nonsense.
0: It's possible, isn't it?
2: I can be wrong. I can be wrong 4 times out of 5. But you're the wrongest guy I ever met.
1: You think he did it?
2: No, but he's such a baby.
1: Please, let's not raise our voices. We are not exactly mice, you know.
2: Do you still think he did it, Alex?
0: I don't know, and that's the truth.
1: All right, all right. June, find Mr. Brady's number.
2: Quiet.
0: Footsteps outside in the hall.
1: Turn out the light. Get behind those drapes.
3: Edna? Are you here?
1: Don't make a sound, madam.
2: Turn on the light. All right. Who are you?
3: I'm Mrs. Raymond.
2: Welcome to the city, Mrs. Raymond.
3: Where's Miss Bartelli? She's a friend of mine.
1: Of yours. So you walk in and try to steal her letters.
3: Oh, no, huh? No, you don't understand.
1: I read the letters. I do understand.
2: Were you here earlier tonight?
3: No, I wasn't. I... Edna. Oh, no.
1: Oh, yes, Mrs. Raymond. Your friend on the floor is dead. Now, suppose you tell us just what happened.
3: Suppose you tell me.
2: Gosh, she's got a gun.
3: Go on. Who are you? A detective?
1: Maybe.
3: I know a cab driver's badge when I see one.
0: You better put down that gun, lady.
3: Keep away, sailor.
0: Turn out the lights, Gus, and get down.
2: Alex.
0: Tripped over my own feet. I could have had her, but I tripped over my own feet.
2: We'll go after her. She's running loose.
1: Why? In her haste, she was unable to take these letters.
2: You mean she'll be back?
1: These letters are honey. They draw flies. And the town is full of flies. There is one across the street right now. No, don't look. But he's there, all right.
0: He's not a policeman, or he'd be up here.
1: The thing is to find out who he is.
2: But not next to the police station. Say, what happens, Gus, if you and I ride off in your cab? The human fly follows us, and Alex goes to see Brady about the check.
1: And if the fly follows us?
2: We stop and swat him. All right, Alex, get Mr. Brady on the phone.
0: I'm calling him now.
1: Well? No answer?
2: Don't hang up. Let it ring.
4: Hello?
0: He's there. He just answered.
4: Hello?
0: Mr. Brady?
4: Who is this?
0: I'm a sailor, Mr. Brady. I'd like to see you right away. It's very important.
4: What is this, a gag? What sailor?
0: I have $1,000 check you'd be interested in. It says no funds.
4: Are you alone?
0: Yes.
4: All right, come right over. My address is...
0: It's in the phone book.
4: Room 1019. Bring the check with you.
2: Alex, don't give him the check except as a last resort.
1: And remember, speech was given to men to hide his thoughts. Good luck.
0: June, I'm almost glad in a way that this all happened.
2: Are you out of your mind?
0: I mean it. If it hadn't have happened, I wouldn't have met...
2: Oh, sure. Of course, why not?
0: Goodbye, June. We can meet back here if everything goes all right.
2: Goodbye, Sam.
1: June. Now, before we leave, I'm putting the letters in an envelope, see? I mailed them to myself. If somebody should call for them tonight, we might have a potent weapon in our hands.
2: What's that?
1: Thunder. Things will start to cool off now.
2: Every minute brings Alex closer to his last hour of freedom, doesn't it?
1: We'll do the best we can.
2: He's such a baby, Gus.
1: Oh, yes. Now, when we get to the street, don't look around. Just keep hoping we'll be followed. My cab is just beyond the door.

0: Doctor.
1: What do you want?
0: I'll only be a minute.
1: And I want you here. I'm expecting somebody any minute.
0: Would you prefer to read about it in the papers? Edna Bartelli's been killed.
1: What?
0: I've just come from there. She's lying dead on the floor. And I have an idea that you did it.
1: How can you say such a... Sit down there, sit down.
0: You're not calling the police.
1: What, do you think I'm crazy? Finding out what Edna's brother knows about this. I'm calling Val Bartelli.
0: Is he following us, Gus? Is that other cab still behind us?
2: Yeah, he's there, all right. I'll stop now. There's a police boat at the corner. It will help intimidate him. Hang on, Joel.
3: All right, what's this all about?
4: Don't get tough. My fare asked me to follow you.
3: Who is your fare?
4: Ask him.
3: What are you following the lady for?
5: It is a mistake.
3: What do you mean it's a mistake? Come here, June. Following a helpless lady in the night. What kind of a... June, do you know this man?
5: Meaning no disrespect.
3: Get out of the cab, kind sir.
5: No, no, I won't.
3: Now, there's a police booth down there.
4: Now, look, Jack. How come you asked me to follow the lady?
3: June, you know him?
5: Meaning no disrespect. My admiration for his girl.
6: Oh, let him go, Gus.
5: No disrespect, you understand. I am Edward Honig. I am foreign-born, but since last month a citizen of your great country.
6: Come on, Gus.
3: All right, cabby. Take the American citizen home. Who was he, June, this Edward Honig?
0: Well, early tonight at the jungle, he bought a lot of tickets. Wouldn't let me go.
7: He actually proposed to me on the dance floor.
3: June, you're crying.
7: I thought this chase would lead to something. What'll happen to Alex, the poor kid?
3: I don't know.
7: Well, but he can't take care of himself. Oh,
0: Gus, it's so hot and I'm shaking. Thunderstorms always give me the shakes. Life in this crazy city gives me the shakes, too, but I pretend it doesn't. Where's the logic to it, where?
3: The storm clouds have passed us. They're over Jersey now. Statistics tell us we shall see the stars again.
0: The misery that walks around in this pretty, quiet night.
3: June. Now, the logic you're looking for... The logic is that there is no logic. The horror and terror you feel, my dear, comes from being alive. Die and there is no trouble. But live and you struggle. And at your age, I think it's beautiful to struggle for the human possibilities and not to say that I hate the sun because it doesn't light my cigarette. Now, you are so young, June. Love is waiting outside any door you open. Now, some people say love is a superstition. Dismiss those people, those Edna Bartellis, from your mind. They put poison bottle labels on the sweetest facts of life. Believe in love and in its possibilities the way I do at the age of 53.
8: Hey, what's wrong here?
3: Good morning, officer.
8: This man bothering you, lady?
0: In 4 years, officer, he's the only man in New York who hasn't.
8: Get going, Hackey. This is no place to park.
3: The man is right, June. Time to go. Get going.
0: Yes. Maybe he'll be back by now, Alex.
1: Come in, Val. Come in.
9: All right, Brady. What's on your mind?
1: Now, let's face it, Val. You and I are partners in a $50,000 investment. But if my show doesn't open up on Tuesday, all you own is a piece of dirt.
9: Why won't the show open up on Tuesday? And who is this twist here?
1: You know Mrs. Raymond, don't you? Her husband's pledged to put up the extra 10 G's we need. But if he finds out that his wife and I are friends, we're ruined.
0: So you see, Mr. Bartelli...
9: If she cut off her head, she'd be very pretty. But why should her husband find out?
1: Because your sister Edna has some letters that she wrote to me. And your sister says she'll show him the man's husband. Unless she gets a piece of the show herself.
9: Yeah. I happen to know you tried to buy those letters back from Edna. But you give her a bum check. Why shouldn't she get sore?
1: Well, I don't know how to tell you this. But we gotta get those letters. Right now. Your sister's lying dead in our room.
9: Take it easy.
0: It's true. I just came from
9: there. Shut your mouth, you hear me? Brady.
1: Val, I swear on my mother's life. I didn't do it.
9: Hold down her?
1: Oh, when she walked in, they tried to hold her up. A sailor and a cabbie and a dame.
9: Who are they? What were their names? You!
7: I don't know their names.
1: Look, the sailor's coming here. He's... Val. It's him now.
9: In the other room. Come along, you.
1: Come in. All right, sailor. Where's that check? Put it on the table.
6: Later.
1: Oh. You want to be paid first, is that it? They could put you behind bars for a trick like this.
6: In some states, they put you behind bars for passing bad checks.
1: Why, you little... Where'd you find that check?
6: In a cab.
9: He said, where did you find that check?
6: Who's it?
1: Oh.
9: Shut the transom, Brady, so it don't rain in.
6: Mr. Bartelli.
9: Didn't you go home with my sister tonight?
6: Yeah, she wanted me to fix the radio.
9: You killed her.
6: No.
9: You killed her. You killed my sister.
7: Lester, don't let him do that. Lester.
1: Val, use your head. Put your gun away. This is a public place, a hotel. We can take Edna's place.
9: Yeah. Maybe you're right. You get out of here. Go home to your husband.
1: Do what he says, Nan. Keep your mouth shut.
9: Brady, take a look down the hall and give me a hand with this punk.
7: But tell me this, Gus. Tell me, how can you love a boy you just met?
3: How can a passing stranger change your entire life? You'd be amazed. My wife and I met and fell in love in a minute. A dentist's office. I love her to this day, June. Though it's 16 years she's been gone.
7: Any children?
3: Ah, a girl. She's married now. Last year I put her husband into a dry cleaning business. I had some savings. I would die for that girl.
7: Does she remember her mother?
3: Oh, very well. She even remembers the man.
7: What man?
3: The man my wife ran off with. You won't believe it. But for 6 years afterwards, I shaved every day of my life. I thought she might come back.
7: Gus.
3: Well, that's that. We have other things to think about now.
10: One more block and we are back at Edna Bartelli.
7: Someone in there. Voices, I hear.
3: Don't touch the door. Quiet.
9: I'll stop it, darling.
10: In deep water there for a minute. I could have killed him.
3: Get hold of yourself, June. I'm going in there.
7: Gus.
3: Drop that gun and don't turn around.
7: Alex.
3: I said drop that gun.
7: Gus, he's...
3: Now, my friend, just stand there and talk. I think maybe now we'll find out who killed Edna Bartelli.

0: We continue with Act 3 of Deadline at Dawn, starring Joan Blondell as June, Paul Lucas as Gus, and Bill Williams as Alex. It's only a moment later, with June desperately trying to revive Alex after his beating by Val Bartelli, Gus Hoffman, the taxi driver, has a few questions to ask.
1: You can turn it on now. Both of you. Who are you?
2: Who'd like to know?
1: A man with a gun in his hand. Where's the body?
2: I put my sister on her bed.
1: Ah, her brother. And you?
3: I'm a friend of his, Lester Brady.
1: Mr. Brady. How is he, June?
4: I'm all right. A little weak. I can't deny that.
1: What did you beat that boy up for, Bartelli? Where are your eyes? He couldn't hurt a fly.
3: Let's face it, mister. A murder's been committed.
1: And you had a motive, Mr. Brady. Why not call the cops if you are so legitimate? Do you think I need this gun to hold you here? Take your gun, Bartelli. Take it.
2: How'd you get mixed up in this, hack?
1: Never mind. You came here for some letters, didn't you? Well, they're gone.
3: Where are they?
1: In the mail. But you can get them back. This girl and I, we want only until 6 o'clock to clear this boy.
5: Somewhere in the city, a murderer's running loose. You can help us find him.
1: Well?
2: Wait a minute. Some time ago, Hackie, I see you in the restroom, talking to my sister.
1: I never saw your sister until tonight. Miss Guff asked you a question. Your help in exchange for those letters.
2: Who's that?
3: You got me. Some drunk in the street.
4: He was here before.
2: That's that drunk babe, Julie.
4: The milkman's talking to him. Wait a second, he's coming up.
2: Get in the other room, everybody.
1: What are you going to do?
2: Talk to the milkman.
3: Be careful, Brad.
2: Shut your face, Brady. Get inside, like I said. What's cooking down there?
6: Babe Dooley, mister. He says a friend lives here.
2: I'm a brother.
6: All he wants is a drink.
2: All right. Give him this bottle and get rid of him.
6: Sure, mister. That Dooley used to be a wonderful ball player. Seen him play dozens of times.
2: Okay, come out. There's a fat ball player down there who will someday die on the street.
5: And when do we start doing something?
2: Right now.
1: We start with some clues. Now look around. Here, mentholated cigarettes. Who smoked them?
2: Who chose gum? Who rides the subway?
1: Now what about a man who wears a white carnation?
2: Why?
4: Why? Because he was here tonight. There's the carnation.
2: You find this here?
4: Yes.
2: Brady, you come with me.
3: All right, I got a rehearsal at 10 o'clock.
1: We'll all go, Bartelli. Wherever it is.
2: So you'll all go. Come on, then. There's a certain nightclub.
5: This hour?
2: Yeah, at this hour. Maybe a man is there wondering what happened to a white carnation.

And I had a come up and a bottle. It broke on the sidewalk. It broke. Broke. I only want a little drink. Anna. What's the matter, Anna? Wake up. It's Babe. Babe, don't.

0: But, Mr. Bartelli, I told you we're closed. This here's a private party.
1: Private party for who?
0: I don't know. Some police captain is retiring. They're giving him a party.
1: Then we'll sit down here in the bar.
0: You want to see Sleepy, huh?
1: Sleepy's playing the piano. Don't bother him. This sailor boy here is leaving soon on a ship. We just want to show him the sights.
0: Okay, Mr. Bartelli, but no drinks. It's too late.
1: This place. Crawling with cops.
2: Who did he mean, Sleepy?
1: A man named Sleepy who killed my sister.
3: Then why not turn him over to the cops? There are enough of them in there.
2: Why are you so sure this piano player did it?
1: He did it.
4: He's looking this way. He sees us.
1: The piano player happens to be blind.
3: Blind?
1: If I can just get him outside a minute.
3: Why?
1: Yeah. Breaks your heart, don't it? He'll sleep good in a box.
4: Now just don't make a fuss in here. Any fool could...
1: Now, maybe you'll shut up.
3: What did you do? What'd you do to Gus?
1: I slugged him in the stomach. He talks too much. What did he come here for? To sit and wait?
4: Wait. It's not your nature to wait, is it? Grab, smash, and kill. You and your sister alike.
1: What do you know about my sister?
4: You forget I read her intimate correspondence. Highly perfumed.
2: Her perfume. This is her perfume on me now. The bottle spilled, remember? Suppose I walk over to the piano. Suppose I just stand there and he gets a good whiff.
4: What will that do?
2: Nothing if he's innocent, but if he's guilty...
1: The girl's got a head. Go on. Get over to the piano.
5: Who's that? Is that... Who is it? Someone standing here next to me?
6: Yes.
5: Who is it?
6: Edna is dead, and you killed her.
5: What? What did you... Excuse me, I can't stay here. I'm ill. Who's there? I hear someone.
1: You know who's there.
5: Val. It's you, Val.
1: What'd you leave the piano for?
5: I just came out and back here, breath of
1: air. Don't lie to me, Sleepy.
5: Well, in there, a girl. A girl in there. She came up and whispered something.
1: What's she whispering?
5: Edna, she... No, Val. Don't hit me, Val. I didn't do anything. I can't take it, Val. I loved her. If I get burned to ashes,
1: Let him alone.
4: You can see he didn't do it. Let him alone. What's the matter with him? What did you do to him, you gangster?
7: Hey, you. Captain wants to know where is the piano player. All right, wise guys. Which one of you two mugs just spoiled the captain's party?
8: Hello? Lieutenant Kane, homicide. Huh? Are you sure? Okay, thanks. Well, Sergeant, the piano player's dead. Heart failure. You can't hold Bartelli for that.
9: Well, they're all down the hall anytime you want to talk to them.
8: Well, now, let's see. Besides Bartelli...
9: A girl, a hacky, a fellow named Brady, and this sailor.
8: You know, it's funny how things happen. Babe Dooley staggers in here and tells us that Edna Bartelli is dead, just at the moment Bartelli and his friends get picked up in the nightclub.
9: Sometimes we get breaks. Not often, but sometimes.
8: You're still sure the sailor killed Edna Bartelli?
9: Positive.
8: Well, what about the cabbie? Or Brady?
9: We went through them 1, 2, 3. We're wasting time.
8: Why?
9: Because the boy did it, but we can't break him down.
8: Well, ready for work, Sergeant?
9: Say when, Lieutenant.
8: Same routine?
9: Sure. I'll be the heavy and you be the nice guy.
8: Okay, let's go.
9: Well, here they are, Lieutenant.
8: Thank you, Sergeant. I'm Lieutenant Kane. I guess the only one of you I know is Bartelli. How are you, Val? Still making book?
1: I never had no interest in that, Lieutenant.
8: And you? Are you the boy who killed her?
3: I did not kill Bartelli. I told the sergeant over and over again.
9: Stand up!
8: What did you say? What was that?
3: I said I didn't kill her.
9: Get up! Get out of that chair!
3: No, I'm too tired. Don't yell at me, please. My friends here can
9: tell
3: you.
9: Your friends can wait in the hall, all of you. Outside!
8: Stick to your story, son. Stick to it.
2: Don't let them frighten you, Alex. We'll think of something.
3: The time. Look at the time. What are they going to say when I don't report for duty?
1: Listen to the murderer, how he talks.
3: I owe you something, Mr. Bartelli. And sometime soon you're going to get it. A punch on the nose.
9: Come on, come on.
2: Try not to worry, Alex.
3: June, I got to tell you this now, no matter what happens. I don't know how I existed before I met you, and that's true.
2: Alex.
9: I said outside. Now beat it.
10: Now you're alone, see? No friends. A murderer has no friends.
8: Now, just a minute, Sergeant. You're getting pretty rough.
10: Right? Oh, kids like this, they make my blood boil.
8: Calm down. Bring this lad a drink of water. You didn't kill that woman, did you, lad?
3: No, sir, I didn't.
8: Who do you think did?
3: I honestly don't know. We thought it was that man, the piano player, but I don't know.
8: Well, you didn't.
3: No, sir, but...
10: Why are you coddling this prisoner, sir? He don't deserve it.
8: That'll be enough, Sergeant. But what, son?
3: It's just that after a few drinks, I don't know what I'm doing. I get non-compos mentis.
8: And you had a few drinks last night. Is that it?
3: Yes, sir. The next thing I know, the money was in my pocket, and I'd run away.
8: And you were unaware of what you had done?
3: Yes, sir.
8: You want to help us find that killer, don't you?
3: I certainly do.
8: Did you do it, lad? I mean, when you were non-compos mentis, didn't know that you took the money. Be sincere.
3: It's possible I might have done it and not known.
8: You think it's possible? While you were fuzzy in the head. Be sincere now.
3: Yes, sir. It's possible.
8: Well, lad, you pinned the tail on the donkey. That's all we want to know.
3: But, Lieutenant, I only said it was possible.
8: That's a technical distinction. It's out of my hands. All right, Sergeant, book him on a charge of murder.
1: They book him for murder and keep us waiting here. Cops. I got spit in their eye.
11: What's so important you got to do? I got a rehearsal in 5 hours.
2: Gus.
4: Yes.
2: Do you know what this means?
4: I know what it means.
2: There's nothing you can do.
4: Now look at me. Your face is very beautiful when it's sad. Now this crime, a certain party is guilty. All night long he's been sawing off the branch he's been sitting on.
2: Who is it?
4: Come with me, June. I want to talk to Lieutenant Kane.
12: Sorry to tell you I was busy.
4: Oh, yes, Lieutenant, but I must talk to you. Could we go in your office?
2: Where is he? Where's Alex? What's happened to him?
8: He'll be released in a few minutes.
2: Released?
8: The man who really killed Edna Bartelli is in my office now. They just brought him in.
4: Who? Who is it?
8: If you still want to see me, wait out here.
2: Gus, do you hear him? Alex is free, then.
12: Why does my wife have to stay here? Why? We have a little baby, and she's all...
8: Relax, Mr. Robinson. No one appreciates the baby more than I do.
2: Robinson, her husband, the lame girl's husband.
4: June, quiet. Quiet.
8: Why did you want to kill Edna Bartelli, Mr. Robinson?
12: I killed her, and that's enough. Now let my wife go home.
8: Do you love your wife?
12: Yes.
8: Did you ever rob a house before? What did you do with Miss Bartelli's jewelry?
12: Let Helen go home, then I'll tell you anything you want to know.
8: The gun you shot her with, you bought it?
12: Let Helen go home. Yes, I bought it. What's the difference?
8: Well, the difference is that Edna Bartelli wasn't robbed of her jewelry, and she wasn't shot.
2: Oh, it's true, Jerry. It's true, she wasn't shot.
8: Oh, yeah? How do you know? But

0: the course of his business. Met and was conquered. I visited with the lady and begged her to cut it out. But she refused. My daughter found out, and I saw Miss Bartelli a second time. But useless. So, last night I visited the lady again. She was very abusive. And at best I am not a happy man, but the years bring you discipline. She made me break that discipline. I killed her. And I felt calm and satisfied, as if I had done the right thing. She made too many people suffer. I sent Helen home and sat in my cab. I just sat there. And then the boy came along, the sailor, innocence personified. Myself, I could have saved a dozen times, but not at that boy's expense. Jerry, take her home. Take Helen home. Cherish her. Cherish anyone who loves you the unselfish way she does.
1: Oh, Father, I tried. I did everything.
2: He knows, Helen. He knows. Come now. Come.
0: Goodbye, Helen. Don't cry. I feel strong. I feel good.
3: For the first time tonight, this case is starting to make sense.
0: Now, that boy, the sailor, can't he go now? He's got a bus to catch to Norfolk.
4: The boy is here, Gus.
0: Oh, Alex. And you, June. He has a fine character, June. He'll give you real incentive. Go back to Norfolk together.
1: Yes, Gus. Yes.
3: We'll have to lock you up now, Hoffman.
0: Imagine at my age, having to learn to play a harp.
5: June, I just don't know what to say.
1: Well, whatever it is, darling, let's not say it in front of a police station.
5: Time takes so long and goes so fast. Look, the sun's coming up.
1: The long night's over.
5: Wait, here comes Mr. Bartelli. I want to tell him something.
6: Mr. Bartelli!
7: What do you want, sucker?
5: It's terrible what happened, all of it. So no hard feelings, huh?
7: No. No feelings at all, sucker. Justice!
8: I promised you a punch on the nose, Mr. Bartelli. I'm keeping my promise now.
5: I guess we can go now, June.
1: What's the matter? You afraid you hurt him?
5: A man like that? I didn't hurt him enough. Should have hurt him more.
1: You'll have to wait, fella. We've got a bus to catch.
5: To Norfolk, June? Really to Norfolk?
1: To home, Alex. To home.

0: Yay, we've just listened to Deadline at Dawn, a 1946 production from the Lux Radio Theater. What did you think?
1: Mary, Mary, Mary, I chose this radio play, and let me say, the character I felt the most sympathy for was the police detective. Towards the end of the play, he says, "This is the first time tonight the case is starting to make any sense." And I knew what he meant. My Lord, so many red herring characters. Oh, my heavens.
0: Indeed. I mean, well, you know what it reminded me of a little bit was a French farce, you know, because in a French farce, there's all these people that show up on the stage and then leave. And you're going, huh, who, what?
1: Perfect. I love it.
0: This was based on a novel. Now, from a gentleman named William Irish, but also had another writer's name, Cornell Woolrich.
1: Woolrich, that's right, Cornell Woolrich. So, and then then it was turned into a film, and Clifford Odets wrote the screenplay. And I did notice that the radio script follows the screenplay quite closely. Isn't there a line in there that look out, you know, he's got a gun. So you've got to explain, right, that the character's got a gun. But on that subject, one of my favorite novelists, Raymond Chandler, who wrote some very noir novels, he was...

0: always used to advise writers that, you know, basically if you're running out of ideas, have somebody come through the door with a gun. He said a man come through the door with a gun. But
1: a sultry woman is also good. So the main actors in this was Joan Blondell as June, the dance hall lady. We had Paul Lucas as the taxi driver, Gus, a Hungarian actor. So he had a, you know, an accent. You could hear that. Bill Williams as Alex. And I guess those were, well, the only one who wasn't in the film was Joan Blondell, because that was played by Susan Hayward.
0: That's correct, yeah.
1: Yeah, that's the only variation in the main casting, I suppose. And the film and this drama came out in the same year, so a pretty tight time turnaround on production. But when you look at the film, Rotten Tomatoes gives it a 55%, Greg.
0: Oh, that's a bit harsh. Now, I've got to say that I didn't see the film, but I did check out some of the screenplay. I also had a look at the trailer. That's my in-depth research. I've looked at the trailer on YouTube. But there's a point about Joan Blondell there. I've got to say that, first of all, she's got a great voice for radio. And sadly, in regards to her career, the only movies and TV shows I can think of is when her much later years, and where she wasn't quite the femme fatale. Now, this is very judgmental of me, that she comes across here as. But when I was looking her up, I saw that she had the misfortune to marry a movie producer called Mike Todd, who was also married to Elizabeth Taylor at some stage. And Mike Todd was a mean-spirited clown. He was a clot. And she, this is Blondell, once accused him of holding her outside a hotel window by her ankles.
1: He was really, I think, a thug, wasn't he? He was just like a bully and a thug. Yeah.
0: Yes, what a jerk. So I'm very sad for Blondell, because she was obviously a very talented actor.
1: So this had a very strange plot. So we have this gentleman, a young fella, he's a Navy sailor, and he's gone off to a bar, lost a bunch of money in a poker game, and one of the dance hall ladies has asked him to come back and fix her radio.
0: Yeah, that's right.
1: Is that a euphemism, Greg?
0: Look, I don't get out much, but I do like this idea of, you know, get a book of tickets to dance with this dance hall girl, and they were called or nicknamed taxi dancers. And that's basically because they could be hired like a taxi, you know, for a limited time, one dance at a time. And it was a dime a dance. It's 10 cents a dance. So that's 1946. With today's purchasing power, that's the equivalent of, drum roll, $1.85.
1: Yes. Yeah. Not much.
0: Mary, I've been turned down at so many school dances and other places by women. You know, would you like a dance? No. So they thought that I could pay $1.85.
1: Well, I was just going to add school dances. No boys ever asked me to dance, and I think I would have been happy to pay a dollar, whatever it was, 80. Get somebody to dance with me.
0: You're too self-deprecating.
1: No, it's completely true.
0: It is quite sad. God, you cross the dance floor and you say, "Hi, I'm Greg. I was wondering if you would like a dance." No. Nope.
1: We do have a dance hall lady. We have a second dance hall woman, because once he's been knocked out and finds a big wad of cash in his pocket, he goes back to a dance hall. Because he hasn't had enough adventure for one evening. And she agrees to go on a sleuthing tour of the city with this fella, Alex, and find out what happened and why he has money in his pocket. And then, of course, they find a dead body. So many opportunities to call the police, Greg. Not taken.
0: We talked earlier about all those red herring characters, and you obviously followed this far more closely than I did. So I just got, there's one subplot there, or I don't know, distraction perhaps. There's a show producer, I'm presuming a stage show producer, by the name of Lester Brady, who, with Val Bartelli, I've got a theatrical production coming up in which Val has invested $50,000 and also involves a dud check. What the heck?
1: Yeah, we've got that. We've also got an admirer that's following June in another taxi called Edward Hornig. Do you remember that? Who
0: No, is
1: proposed
0: there?
1: to her that night? So we've got that dude. He has nothing to do with anything else that
0: No,
1: happens.
0: what is, you're kidding. So I look
1: And
0: up.
1: then there's Babe Dooley, the ball player.
0: Yeah, oh, I got him. I got the drunken ball player, Babe Dooley. Okay, so I've got Sleepy. There's the blind pianist player, husband of it. No. Also, now we've got Mrs. Helen Robinson. So she's the blonde with the limp, I think, the daughter of Gus. Right. However, I'll swear there's another woman in there called Mrs. Raymond.
1: There is. Yes, Mrs. Raymond.
0: Yeah, I mean, what the heck?
1: It was a mind spinner for sure. And I think, correct me if I'm wrong, Greg, but Helen is Gus's daughter, but does that mean Edna is his former partner or no? Was Edna his wife? You know how he says at the beginning, "Oh, I fell in love with this woman," and blah blah blah blah blah.
0: But isn't that the but certainly Edna is the wife of Sleepy the blind.
1: Well, current wife, but he says this woman left him, right? So, and that's his daughter. So is that his wife?
0: Let me just reach for the aspirin here.
1: Deep breathing, Greg. Deep breathing.
0: Okay. Oh, concentrate, concentrate.
1: There's the milkman who comes up to request an audience on behalf of Babe Dooley, the drunk ball player downstairs. Oh, he wants a drink. So the milkman requests it.
0: And then he drops it. Is that right? Because isn't that one of the few sound effects that I noted?
1: The sound was not this production's strong point, Greg.
0: No, there's a great running sound. So at one stage, somebody runs away, and Alex trips over his own feet. Do you remember that? And that's definitely got the sound of the sound effects guy with two half coconut shells doing the clippity clop type thing.
1: So, Greg, any final thoughts on Deadline at Dawn?
0: Mary, my wife is very critical of my dancing ability. She claims I have no rhythm. Right, so I'm going to learn how to dance. So I'm going to get a bag of dimes. And I'm certain I can go out there and find somebody as sympathetic as June Goff, who was the taxi dancer in the story. And she'll teach me. She'll be patient. June was a very patient woman. My only concern is, you think 10 cents a dance is the going rate?
1: I think that's a very good price, and I reckon, it's worth building a time machine just for that. Good night, Greg.
0: Good night, Mary.
1: That's our show for tonight. If you're listening to us on the radio right now, you may not know that we also are a podcast. You can find us on Apple Podcast, Spotify, and most of the podcasting platforms. And we're also on YouTube. Thank you for shivering with us, and we look forward to your company again next week.

0: Welcome to Arts Express. This is Prairie Miller, and on the show, Pacifica host Garland Nixon with a tribute to the nation this week. No, not that one.
1: Hello, Garland Nixon here, and well, it looks like there's some wheeling and dealing going on between the U.S. and Iran, and I think we're going to try to figure it out. Let's talk.

0: Hello, Garland Nixon here. And all right, so what's happening? Oh, by the way, everybody's like, oh my gosh, I thought Garland was running from the police. I thought the FBI was chasing after him. No, actually, I just took a couple days to hide out in a bunker for a while. So there I am, 5,000 feet underground in a fortified bunker, trying to make sure that the man doesn't catch up with me and drag me away. Actually, not exactly 5,000 feet down. In fact, I might not even be down. But at any rate, so let's get rolling. Let's get going. So what's happening here? What in the world has happened since Garland Nixon left the scene, right? Since it seems like I take a couple days off and everything falls apart. So I'm back. We'll get it straight. We have had some very, very odd things. And I guess I really have to start with this MOU. Okay. And let's talk about what it is. It is a memorandum of understanding, right? It's not what they've called it, the end of the war. Trump said the war is over. If you look at it, it is a 60-day ceasefire extension. However, even that really is not as clear as it should be for this reason. The last we heard about the ceasefire, I don't know if it was a 10-day ceasefire, it was a 30-day ceasefire. I've heard a lot of different numbers. But the last that Trump said about the ceasefire from his perspective was that there was no end to it. So effectively, he said the war was over as far as he was concerned. He said that it was over. Then there was some shots traded back and forth. And then now they have a 60-day ceasefire extension to a ceasefire that really didn't have an end. And I'm as confused as you are. I'll just put it like this. There's no real end to the ceasefire, but originally there was an end to the ceasefire. But now it's 60 days. I'm sorry. That's a little confusing, but it should be. And I'll tell you why. Because none of it makes sense. The United States embarked on another military adventure, figuring, okay, we're going to win and this will be easy and then we'll move on and then we won't have to think about ceasefires. You know, that ceasefire, who needs that? You're going to take Iran out in a week and the war is over and you don't have to worry about ceasefires when you win. Unfortunately, nobody gave Iran that message and Iran won the war. See, this is what we're dealing with here. The contradiction of this whole thing, the issue that the U.S. can't get over internally and externally, whether it's the people in Congress screaming, Trump, you screwed up because you're not giving us the right deal, right? The Israelis are upset. This is a bad deal. The Israeli supporters and the neocons and all the people here who are the foreign policy machine of the U.S. are all also saying, how come, Trump, you're signing such a bad deal. It's a bad deal. And in the context of the United States being the world power, the most powerful military and everything else in the world, which clearly it isn't because we just lost the war to Iran in like less than a month. But in a context of what they believe about the United States, that we're some invincible military and economic power, they're asking a reasonable question. In the context of them believing not only that we're some kind of an invincible military power and economic power and that we won the war. Think about that. They believe that we're invincible, invincibly militarily, which we lost the war. So that doesn't make much sense, but they believe it. They think we won. And that they're economically invincible because we were told that we've shut down their economy. We've crushed the Russian economy. We're crushing the Chinese economy. We're crushing everybody's economy. If those things are true. And if we won the war, if all of the answers to all of those things are yes, then they got a reasonable question. Why don't we get a better deal? Problem is, the answer to those questions are all no. We are not the invincible military power. We are not the invincible economic power. And we didn't win the war. So the issue is, you've got a presidential administration attempting to negotiate a losing deal. They lost a war and they're trying to negotiate a way out of this loss. And we can get into why, right? And here's what we're up against. They're trying to negotiate a war that they lost, which means vae victis. I don't know if you ever heard that old Latin thing, vae victis, right? Woe to the vanquished is what it means. In other words, if you lose a war, you're out of luck. If you lose a fight, the person who wins the fight gets to decide how things go from then on. The person beat you up on the playground and the kid beat you up and he says, you will never get on the swing again. You can't get on that swing again. You lost the fight to the kid who wanted the swing. The kid says, I want the swing. You say, no, I want the swing. And the two kids get in a fight. One of the kids win. That's the one that gets the swing. If this is not complicated, it works on the playground. You lose a fight, you're not going to get the swing or the sliding board or whatever it is. That's the way it works. There's no way to negotiate your way out of that on the playground. And there's no way to go tell your friends, what happened? Well, I fought Garland because I wanted the swing and he wanted the swing. What happened? Garland beat me up. And so what happened? So I'm going to get the swing. All the kids will say, no, you're not going to get the swing because you lost the fight. The U.S. lost the war. And now they have to negotiate. But here's the truth. The Trump administration, that's why they're in a real jam. They know they lost the war. And now I'm not getting into the negotiations right now. Right now I'm getting to why the negotiations are so difficult, if they're even negotiations. I don't know what to call them, but we'll use that word for the sake of this conversation. The corner that they're in is that the Iranians know that they want the war. Okay? The Iranians got a pretty good idea that they want a war, all right? And the Trump administration has a pretty good idea that they lost the war, okay? But, and the Iranians can go everywhere, right? The Iranians can say to everybody, we won the war. The Iranian government can go home and look to its people. Power to the people. We defeated whatever they call us, right? The imperialist, maybe that'll work, right? Yes, sirree. And they can have victory parades and they can fight off, fire off fireworks and they can dance in the streets and say, we defeated the Americans. They can do that. They can go around and say, we won. They can put up victory memorials over their defeat of the Americans. They can do that. But they won. The Americans cannot come home and tell the truth to their people. They can't say, so President Trump here, and I'd like to give a little fireside chat on a Thursday night on all the channels. Well, we fought valiantly against the Iranians, but we lost the war. Can Trump do that? No, he can't. Can he say to Congress, when Congress says, hey, little Trumpy, that deal don't look so good. Why do we have such a bad deal? Why, in fact, that kind of looks like the deal that someone would get when they lost a war. Trump can't say, yeah, there's a reason it's a deal. There's a reason the deal looks like the deal of a person who lost the war. Because we lost the war. And that's how that kind of a deal looks. Trump can't do that. He has to say, we've defeated their military. We've blown up their navy. They're all on the bottom of the sea. He has to brag about the great triumph, the great victory over Iran. And then he has to explain why the deal that he has to put his signature on don't look anything like that kind of description. That's what he has to do. Hey, we won. But the problem he has is this. Therein lies the contradiction. We won. Here's the paperwork. And they're going to take the paperwork and say, we won. I guess that means Iran had to capitulate on everything. Dare I take a look at this? Yikes. Holy moly. That don't look pretty. Let's see. We gave them all the money they asked for. It's their money, but we gave it to them. They get to keep the Straits of Hormuz. They didn't have the Straits of Hormuz before that. At least they didn't know they did. That ain't good. We're going to give them money. They're going to keep the Straits of Hormuz. What else? We got to get out of there and close their bases. This is looking less and less like a winning deal, right? Less and less like a winning deal. So how does Trump et al. Negotiate their way out of that? You can't. See, that can't be resolved at the negotiating table. That's the problem. Let's start here. Donald Trump's problems are not at the negotiating table. Donald Trump's problems cannot be resolved between Donald Trump and the Iranians because his problems are not with the Iranians. The Iranians are acting in good faith. In fact, the Iranians are saying, we won, so we have a right to a winner's bargain, and they do. And there's nothing you can do to stop them. And there's another problem that Donald Trump has, that the Trump administration has, that the U.S. empire has, that whoever you want to say has. There's another problem that they have, and that is, as the Rolling Stones said, the Iranians are singing, time is on my side. Why? Because Trump doesn't have much time. July, August, and right now it may be unavoidable, but right now, July, August, we're looking at the beginnings of economic collapse, probably both in the U.S. and in maybe throughout other parts of the world. Which means what? A couple of things. It means not only the American people going to start going ape, but that a whole lot of the U.S.'s so-called allies are going to start saying, what have you done to us? What in the world? Why? Because for this reason, this is why the ally governments are going to be upset. This is any government. What happens to a government when the people get hungry? I don't care. Look, you can have a crappy government. If the people are living well and they got good food and all that kind of stuff, they're going to be all right. But what happens when they're getting hungry? What's happening when their economy's falling apart, when they can't access the things they normally access? They're going to take it out on the government. And I feel like as the globalists are really, really good at taking a legitimate protest and managing it in the direction they want, and they'll find something else that is legitimate, but they will override it for what they want. I feel like it was, yes, very legitimate to get upset about gas prices. So you had people in the streets, right? Oh, we're mad about gas prices. Now, if some immigrant tried to cut somebody's head off or something, it's certainly reasonable to be upset about that. But the level that they took it to, going to the houses of innocent people to beat in somebody's door and drag out some immigrant and some person who didn't even know, you know, what's going on here? You're an immigrant. Okay, we're going to drag you out and meet you. Why? Because another immigrant did something. You know, that's almost like saying, hey, that guy's got on a blue shirt. Let's beat him up. Why? Well, a guy stole my car. Yeah, and he had on a blue shirt. It's symbolic. It's symbolic, right? So they were symbolically mad at all immigrants. And so they went out and they rioted in the streets and they burned things and they did things angry at immigrants with all this symbolic anger when their true anger started off against the political class. I feel that it was manipulation because when you start off mad at the political class and you're riding in the street, and then 2 weeks later, you're riding in the street about immigrants, which is like people that are poorer than you. I'm always suspicious when those kind of things happen, right? Anyway, so let us continue. But you forgot that you were angry at the political class and the ruling class. And then you got angry at somebody other than the political class or the ruling class. I just feel like they're really good at managing protests. I'm just saying, throwing that out there. All right. So that's where we are as far as the dilemma, shall we say, that the Trump administration finds themselves in, right? Lost the war. They're telling their people and their supporters and everybody that they won the war. Their alliance is dominated by a group that are kind of both religious fanatics and irrational, but I repeat myself. So they've got an extremely rich. So they've got rich Zionists. They've got the Israelis, they've got non-rich Zionists, whatever, all of these people who are supporting Israel saying, we want a winner's deal, but they can't get it. They can't get it. So now how Trump deals with that, that's his problem. That's his problem. He and his ilk made a decision to start the fight with Iran. And this is where this road, that path will naturally take you, right? If you pick a fight with some guy who doesn't want to fight, then that path is taking you somewhere to victory or defeat. The path took them to defeat, and now they got to find a way to navigate the loss. Let's talk about it. I don't know how the hell they're going to do it, but I have a feeling that we're going to suffer some economic pain as they fail in trying to handle this thing. All right. One of the things that I think we got to talk about here is that a very important question has been brought to the forefront, right? And you guys know the question because we talk about it here, we bring people on, we argue about it. And that is, in the relationship between the United States and, let's just say, the Israelis or the Zionists, doesn't matter how you want to, whatever works for you. It's like saying the globalists or the other people call them, the neoliberals or whatever, right? So whatever works for you. But the Zionists, right? The Israel firsters, you name it. And that is, there's been a question, and the question that is argued amongst people, good people, people of good meaning who mean well, and that is, who's in charge? Is the dog wagging the tail? You know the question. Is Israel, this small country the size of New Jersey of 9 million people, is it in charge of this huge country, the size of this huge country that has 330 million? Is it in charge? Number one. And is it a cat's paw for the U.S.? Does the U.S. just use Israel and pretend that Israel's dragging it around? Well, you know what? we can't truly know that the answer, but to some extent, in not knowing the answer, it makes the answer irrelevant. Because ultimately, what it comes down to is this, right? You've got, look at who owns all of the media. So Donald Trump is dealing with the levers of economic power.
1: And coming up next on Arts Express.
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5: Explode. You can feel it in the air. Planet is screaming for change, Morrison. We gotta make the myths.
6: Morrison, I'd like to go make a record.
7: Sure, why not?
8: Jim Morrison, the god of rock. Know that it
9: would be untrue. The network have told us that they have a problem with the lyric "Girl, we couldn't get much higher." They asked if you could say "Girl, we can't get much better." Girl, we couldn't get
10: much higher. Yeah.
11: I love it when you sing to me.
12: I'm the poet and you're my muse.
11: You hear them out there? 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
14: Mr. Morrison, gone too far. 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

0: And those were scenes from the Oliver Stone-directed musical Excursion, The Doors, revisiting the life of the late rock legend Jim Morrison, portrayed by late actor Val Kilmer, and starring as well Mimi Rogers, our guest on the show, in a conversation about this and much more, her never-predictable portrayals in Austin Powers' International Man of Mystery as Mike Myers' sidekick and secret agent Kit Kensington, as a suicidal woman hiring hitman Anthony LaPaglia to kill her, but who instead falls in love with her in Bulletproof Heart, and Roger's current unsettling noir, Night Nurse, possibly the first horror movie intimating the disturbing exploits of Jeffrey Epstein in the real world, as a devious old man psychologically and sexually exploits the young nurses to scam rich men in his upscale retirement home. First, some scenes from Night Nurse, then Mimi Rogers.
1: It isn't right. I should be taking care of you.
2: But I'm the nurse.
3: It's been a challenge finding the right match for this patient.
2: What's his condition?
3: Possibly early onset Alzheimer's. We're still ruling things out.
2: And where are we right now? Do you know where you are?
3: He's just a bored old man.
4: What do you do for fun?
2: I don't do anything.
4: You're telling me you don't have any fun?
5: It feels good to meet somebody.
6: I'm gonna make a call.
4: It's business.
2: What business?
4: Repeat after me.
2: They say I might have to go to jail.
5: Please, Grandpa. They want money.
6: The callers target men over the age of 65, and they've taken $250,000.
5: Grandpa. My hands are tied. My feet are tied.
3: He needs you.
5: Please help me. Please help me.
4: Oh, God.
5: I need you. Let me take care of you.
3: Hello.
7: Hi, hi.
0: Hi. Hello, Mimi Rogers, and welcome to our show.
7: Well, thank you.
0: Now, Night Nurse is written and directed by a young filmmaker, Georgia Bernstein. So any thoughts about her portrayal of the creepy relationship between the youth and the elderly in the film and how it might reflect what's going on in the real world right now that may have influenced how she wrote it and the conflict economically and politically between the generations?
7: Well, my honest take on reading it was like, oh, Georgia, you got a little bit of a dark side that I wasn't fully aware of. How interesting and how clever. And I didn't sort of expect this to be coming out of your brain. But I think she took this sort of germ of an idea and turned it into a film noir in the sense of, you know, you could do a movie about this type of scam that would be kind of more of a cops and robbers, police-oriented thing. But she turned it into this really fascinating study of psychosexual dynamics where the scam and getting the money wasn't really the prime motivating force. It was more about the sense of danger and how danger and sexuality become tied in together, and the shifting question marks of who's fully sane and who isn't. And the ambiguous quality of it and the uncertainty that for me existed within all of the characters, that's what I found really fascinating.
0: What was it about
8: the very unsettling night nurse that drew you in as the presiding Dr. Mann over this elder facility?
7: Well, it's kind of a lovely story. Georgia Bernstein, I've known since she was 6 years old. Because she and my daughter Lucy went to school together. So when they were younger, they used to run around my house making little movies and pulling out any wigs I had and wardrobe and such. And then obviously they grew up. They're still best friends. My daughter works in the business. She's a creative exec at Armory Films. And Georgia, I guess it's a couple of years ago now, called and said, Mimi, I've written this script and we're going to be making this movie. And I hope you'll say yes, because I wrote a part for you. And I said, well, of course I say yes. And she goes, you don't want to read it first? And I said, of course I want to read it. But yeah, the answer is yes. And then I read the script and I was like, whoa, this is really interesting. And I just love the fact that it was so dreamy and unsettling. I knew that the story, sort of the seed of the story, was a scam that almost took in Georgia's grandmother. And that kind of got her the seed of the idea. But I was just really impressed with her job writing the script and how kind of, I thought it was a unique story. And fascinating that the eroticism was also woven into it. So I ended up actually quite excited to do the movie. You know, with these smaller independent films, you obviously have no idea what's going to happen with it, which I didn't particularly care. I was just excited to be part of it. And then it's just like the little movie that could, you know.
8: Now, Night Nurse is also a workplace drama as well. So what are your thoughts about this? What this film is reflecting about the predicament of workers, and in this case, economically, in conflict with the oppressive surroundings dominated by an unscrupulous, wealthy entity?
7: Well, it is interesting because Bruce's character definitely senses certain weaknesses or vulnerabilities and then exploits that. I think the focus of the film, however, is not so much about workplace difficulties and power imbalances as it is kind of a psychosexual, you know, sort of a meeting up of people's particular obsessive traits and kind of how that plays out and the way the power dynamics, I feel like they sort of shift back and forth. And what I loved about my character, Dr. Mann, is that you're never really sure what her story is, whether she's genuinely a caring doctor trying to do the best for these patients or if there's some sort of power dynamic of her own going on.
8: And would you say your work early in life in a hospital for incapacitated patients and as a substance abuse counselor prepare you in any way for this film psychologically and for this role?
7: You know, I don't think so. I think what I tend to do with any role that I take on is you find like a facet of yourself that can align and then expand upon that and really magnify that facet. I enjoyed playing the role, and for me it was more about maintaining the ambiguity of what Dr. Mann was really up to and what her sort of the ambiguity of her purposes and what she was doing. You know, portraying somebody in a position of authority like that, you know, that was something I felt comfortable with.
8: And I wanted to ask you, how would you compare and contrast this movie about youth with youth of a different time, say being part of The Doors early on and being directed by Oliver Stone?
7: Well, I don't necessarily know if there is a compare and contrast. I mean, one of the things to me that's kind of interesting about the story is that there's a bit of a floating time element, timelessness, in that so much of the story revolves around the use of the telephone. And it's telephones that we grew up with, landlines. It's not like a whole cell phone tech, internet oriented picture, which is the youth of today obviously are much more ingrained and familiar with that. So it almost felt like it could have been 40s, it could have been 60s, it could have been 80s. You know, it kind of existed in its own little time bubble.
8: And how would you compare and contrast being directed by Oliver Stone with, say, Mike Myers as his sidekick and secret agent, Mrs. Kensington?
9: An international secret agent was cryogenically frozen in case the world ever required his services again. Now, evil is threatening the Earth, and the time has come to bring him back.
10: It's not unusual.
11: Allow myself to introduce myself.
12: Danger Powers Personal Effects.
13: Actually, my name is Austin Powers. Danger's my middle name.
14: I'm gonna need you to sign these release forms.
15: Okay, name. Sex? Yes, please.
9: In his time, he was the coolest secret agent alive. Unfortunately,
16: it's freedom, baby. Yeah.
9: This is not his time. He's a swinger in a square world.
17: A lot's changed since 1967.
18: Bring on the sexy stews, man! Yeah!
19: We're called flight attendants now.
9: And he's a stranger in a strange land.
20: You're not. That's not your mother. It's a man, baby!
21: Why won't this wig come off?
22: Ow! That really hurt. Who throws a shoe? Honestly.
23: Yeah, baby! Yeah!
24: Don't forget these.
25: Oh, thanks.
9: Austin Powers. International man of mystery.
26: Oh, I don't need to have fun, Austin. That's you in a nutshell.
27: No, this is me in a nutshell. Help! I'm in a nutshell.

0: Well, Jay Roach directed Austin Powers, and again, you can't even say it's apples and oranges. It's more like fruit versus wood planking. They're so completely different. I enjoyed being directed by both of them. Oliver, is certainly a character and has his own very distinct style, but when he's felt when he feels like he's gotten the casting right, then he's very excited and enthused, in the work environment. So we actually had a great time. I was only on the show for 2 days. And then Jay Roach and Mike Myers and Austin Powers was just wonderful and fun and fantasy.
1: Now, one of my favorite films of yours is Bulletproof Heart, and your unique presence on screen, always avoiding the stereotypical or predictable female representations. What would you say has given you that determination as an actress in the high-pressure film world?
0: Well, I think in general, the challenge any actor faces is you have to create a real person, who has genuine emotions and reactions. And so it's weird. You're an actor, so you are acting, but the point of it is not to be acting, but to inhabit a character and bring it to life. And that's what I always try to do. And if you do that, it leads you into all kinds of interesting choices because there's nothing stereotypical about what you're doing once you make the person real.
1: And are you coming out in anything else next or working on anything next?
0: Well, in May, we finished shooting season two of Ballard, which is the Bosch spin-off. So I will appear as Honey Chandler in 3 episodes of season two. And then I have Night Nurse opening July 10th, which is very exciting. And then I have another film with Heather Graham. That's kind of a scary movie based on an incident that occurred in the 1970s. And I have to actually get more information because I think that will be coming out in the fall.
1: And anything to reveal about what you're up to?
0: In the movie with Heather Graham, which takes place in the 70s, I play the head of the UCLA parapsychology department. And this concerns the haunting of a woman by the name of Doris Byther. And it's a true story, and I play a true character who helped investigate and try to deal with this paranormal situation.
1: And since this is for radio and the listeners can't see you, when Mimi Rogers looks in the mirror, what does she see?
0: I see a woman of a certain age who's hanging in there.
1: Anything else?
0: Really just me.
1: Okay. Now, as you mentioned, you're not only starring in Night Nurse, but your daughter, Lucy Rogers, is the producer as well. Why was that important to you and to her being part of this production?
0: Well, it was obviously wonderful. She and Georgia grew up together, and Lucy was is very talented as a writer. She started USC as a creative writing major and then transferred into the film school. So, I know as a producer, she worked with Georgia and offered any support that she could in the screenwriting process. But for me to do a movie that Georgia wrote and is directing and that my daughter is one of the producers, I just was smiling all day, every day. Like, when am I ever going to? I hope I get that opportunity again, but it was an amazing, my two girls, Georgia feels like my other daughter. So it was wonderful and remarkable. And as I reported back to George's folks, I was very impressed with her on set. Like, she was very clear about what she wanted. She was very clear in her direction. I thought her instincts were terrific. So the whole thing was like a little miracle.
1: And any final word, any last word to share about Night Nurse, and why should people go see it?
0: It's a fascinating film. It has a lovely, dreamy, almost hypnotic quality to it. It's photographed really beautifully. And I think for anybody interested in film and appreciative of the process, this would be a movie to definitely go see. And I'll just throw it out there again. We open theatrically on July 10th. And go see it.
1: Okay, thank you so much, Mimi Rogers, for joining us on the show.
0: My pleasure.
1: Okay, bye.
0: Bye-bye.

Yeah, hey, John Savage. If you're listening to this right now, you're way ahead of everybody else in the world. This is Arts Express with Barry Miller, and she's had the courage to give a call to me, John Savage, and I'm grateful to be a part of what I consider to be one of our most important radio programs and networks we have available in this country today. So hang in there. All right.

0: More than 100 days after US and Israeli bombs began falling on Iran, both sides are claiming victory, a sign perhaps of how much both sides needed a way out. Back to you, Sophie. Thank you. It's interesting, isn't it, that Trump signed this deal in Versailles, you know, the location of another famous humiliating total capitulation. But, you know, of course, Trump will spin this as a massive success because he's got form in declaring he's won when clearly he hasn't. But this war was a success in the same way that paying $14 million to have large chunks of blue paint floating in an algae-infested reflecting pool was money well spent. The truth is, the United States has rarely looked weaker and Iran has rarely looked stronger, having now worked out that if anyone doesn't do exactly what they want them to, they'll just close the Strait of Hormuz and they've got the whole world by the ball bags. We went from week one, I will win, victory will be easier than that time I kidnapped the president of Venezuela, to week two, I won, to week three, why aren't you helping me win, to week four, I don't need your help to win, but if you don't help me win, I'm going to destroy NATO, week five, if you don't let me win, I'll annihilate an entire civilization. It's quite a feat to give the Iranian regime the moral high ground, but luckily Donald Trump shattered the illusion of American morality a long time ago. Week six, we're winning, and to prove it, here's an AI picture of me dressed as Jesus. Week seven, the Pope is a soy-filled woke Guardian reader. Week 8, I'm getting bored now. Weeks 9 through to 14, really bored now, and I've got ballrooms to build and cage fights on the White House lawn to organise. And 4 months later, victory! Thank you very much. Where's my peace prize? And if the rest of the G7 can just clear up the mess and pay the bill, that would be great. The outcome was always inevitable, but, you know, it's been fun to watch. Most of Trump's posts on Truth Social around the conflict have sounded less like the leader of the free world and more like a 14-year-old boy who's the only one left in the class. One particular highlight being on Easter Sunday when Trump went onto Truth Social to write, "Open the straight, you crazy bastards," which are the words of a true diplomat with supreme control of the situation. He then spent some time at the White House Easter egg roll where he gave a speech to a bunch of bemused primary school children about how he's thinking of starting World War III in Iran and Joe Biden's auto pen. But this conflict hasn't all been plain sailing. Trump got really angry with the UK and Spain and Canada, Australia, Italy. In fact, anyone who raised any objections to this gross example of imperial overreach was branded a coward. It was as if he felt like we should all be grateful that his latest piece of American expansionism didn't involve making Canada the 51st state or carpet bombing the sleepy village of Greenland. Perhaps if you want your allies to be good allies, then maybe start treating us like allies. Don't bully your allies or slam illegal tariffs on your allies or interfere with their elections by overtly promoting far-right parties across Europe whilst hurling insults at our leaders and threatening to invade allied sovereign territory and then demand we come to your aid just because you started a war because one, Benjamin Netanyahu told you to, and two, to distract from the fact that you appear in the Epstein files more times than Jesus is mentioned in the Bible. But at least someone did all right out of this whole thing. Well, for me, the highlight of the whole show was the $2.1 billion in bets placed minutes before presidential announcements about the war in Iran. $2.1 billion in perfectly timed directional oil trades placed across five presidential announcements in a single month, which is completely unprecedented and so far completely uninvestigated. $2.1 billion. Under any other administration, this would be a scandal unlike any other in modern history. Instead, we're all completely dazzled, me included, by Trump posting AI images of himself as Jesus, or posting AI images of himself as James Bond, or The Mandalorian, who else? A Top Gun pilot, a muscular Jedi. He likes cosplay. You know, there's nothing wrong with that. He cosplays being a president most days, doesn't he? Who else has he pretended to be?
1: And that was exhilarated, irreverent political correspondent Tom Walker, alias Jonathan Pye, ranting angrily about the end of the world, according to the UK perspective, sort of. And now a little 4th of July week musical interlude.

What Send Help and Scream 7 expose about American capitalism. In the era of declining box office, which Paramount, now taking over Warner Brothers, claims to revive, though we know that's a lie. Paramount will go where the money is, and the money right now is in streaming. Anyway, in this era, box office receipts may be declining, but there is one staple that works revenue-wise, and that is the horror film. Minimum budget for maximum profit and an almost guaranteed audience. Two staples of that genre, Sam Raimi's Send Help and Kevin Williamson's Scream 7, recently released, unfortunately, also betray sordid aspects of the same kind of penny-pinching mentality that begat them in the first place. The larger ideological disaster is Send Help, which begins promisingly as an abused female employee, aptly named Linda Little, played by Amy Adams, who, no matter how hard she tries, cannot get the recognition she deserves from her male supervisor, or the new youthful head of the company, who, surrounded by his male buddies, is more interested in improving his putting in his office than listening to her ideas for improving the company. It's not long before, in a plane crash off Thailand, the two are isolated and her literal survival skills come to the fore. That is, learned from her watching the series Survivor. The boss is wounded and weak after the crash, but still wants to exert his male privilege over her. So she sets out to teach him some lessons. Sounds great so far, and it is. The problem occurs when we find out she may have homicidal tendencies and may have exercised them in getting rid of an abusive spouse. Those tendencies reemerge when the boss's black fiancé and a Thai fisherman sight her on the island. In order to keep her newfound power, she pushes both of them off a cliff and begins a duel to the death with her boss. She wins the duel and in a coda is now wealthy, having sold her book and appearing as the celebrity at a golf tournament, thus completely turning the tables on her miniature golf former employer. The problem is, she is now more ruthless than even her boss, but her ruthlessness, achieved by murdering a black woman and an Asian worker, is celebrated. The ending is double-voiced. That is, appealing to two audiences, one that will read it as literally a triumph, and the other, supposedly more worldly, that will read it as ironic. But the thrust of the ending is to validate ruthlessness as the only way to achieve what is called success in this society, and that may be true. A society that is this unequal requires absolute ruthlessness to get to the top. By the way, this element of the film goes unremarked, even by the most astute critics like Le Monde's Jean-François Ranger. A word, then, about the element of irony present in both of these films that contributes to making the audience immune to violence, just as, at the moment, American audiences are being asked to be immune to the violence that is being wreaked on the Middle East by its leaders, whose own ruthlessness knows no ends. Sam Raimi is famous for injecting two things at once into the horror film. That is, both upping the level of grossness and explicitness of the violence, and at the same time, injecting humor alongside the horror. This is the formula for the Evil Dead series, but it also is a formula, as we see it playing out in real life, for deadening its audience to the effects of violence, so that in the West, violence itself, and as in this film, violence against the peoples of the global South, is welcomed as titillating and can be written off as humorous or ironic. The second film, Scream 7, begins with what is sometimes called a structuring absence. That is, Marissa Barrera and Jenna Ortega, two Latin actresses who had been used to reignite a faltering franchise, were not to be found. Instead, the series returns to its origins with Neve Campbell reappearing with a daughter who, if the franchise endures, which is doubtful, will be the next iteration of what is called and referred to in this film as the final girl, that is, she who survives and defeats the male violence. The reason for this change is that Marissa Barrera has made some openly pro-Palestinian statements, calling Gaza a concentration camp, but also that she has been actively campaigning against police violence because her brother was, she says, murdered by the Woodland, California police. Her partner, Jenna Ortega, in solidarity, then also dropped out of the franchise. Neve Campbell, the original final girl, then returned, and the film itself returns to its original Scream roots, even bringing back, though possibly as an AI creation, Matthew Lillard as the original Ghostface killer, with an opening scene by a couple at the site of the first killings. In this case, returning to its roots, though, means returning to its exclusively Anglo makeup, at least in its leads, and eliminating the troubling Latin element.
Two points to make about this later iteration, which many critics say has jumped the shark, shorthanded in Hollywood for exhausting its possibilities. First is the lack of comradeship and intimacy between its female characters. Sydney Campbell agrees to an interview

0: interview by longtime reporter and open opportunist in the series, Gail Weathers, Courtney Cox, only if Weathers will not, in her questioning, reproduce Sydney's trauma. Weathers betrays her trust in the interview and quickly goes there. This is bad enough, but in the end, Sydney claims that Weathers, who has constantly throughout the series betrayed her, is her only friend. If that's true, it's sad indeed, as the final girl stands alone with no female companionship and misrecognizes her betrayer as her friend. Only in Hollywood, where this type of behavior, betrayal to get ahead, is commonplace, could this kind of non-relationship be offered as satisfying. The second crucial point to be made about this iteration and the franchise as a whole is that what Scream brought to the horror film is a high level of reflexivity. Characters throughout the 30-year life of the series cite religiously rules and situations of past horror films. As in Raimi's humor, this reflexivity allows the audience to shuffle off the horror as just another film, at the same time that the actual horror in the series increases. This is simply another way of desensitizing an audience to violence, the same kind of desensitization that occurs in American mainstream news media. So that Venezuela, Cuba, now Iran, 2026, recalls Iraq, 2003, Afghanistan, 2002, etc., in a horror series. Rather than being appalled, we are simply asked to see them as yet another franchise with its generic codes, or to use the military slogan, rules of engagement. These horror films, in the light of what is going on, are not innocent. They are part of the process of desensitization that allows the American audience to sit comfortably experiencing violence and keeps the crowds of anti-war protesters out of the streets and instead in the safety of their plugged-in homes. The shock and awe of Baghdad, Gaza, and now Tehran transmuted into manageable, ironized horror that we can all live with and that does not disturb our shopping. This is Bro on the Global Television Beat for this episode of Lies, More Lies, and Damned Media Lies.
1: 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And if you'd like to express yourself too, you can write to us at theradiogoddess@gmail.com. Until next time, this is Prairie Miller leaving the station.

0: Welcome to World Ocean Radio. I'm Peter Neal, founder of the World Ocean Observatory. One definition of philanthropy is as follows. Philanthropy is more than giving. It's the art and act of improving the world with purpose. It is the thoughtful use of one's resources, money, time, influence, or expertise to strengthen communities, support shared values, solve problems, and build a legacy. From ancient civilizations to modern digital platforms, philanthropy has shaped societies across all political, cultural, and religious traditions. How to date has ocean science and policy been funded? In Europe, it is mostly through government grants, augmented by a few larger private international foundations and corporate sponsorships. In the United States, government grants have been key for research support, while private and corporate foundations, driven by tax incentives, have accounted more for conservation practice and support for private environmental organizations doing the work coastwise and in the ocean worldwide. In 2025, CEA Consulting published a comprehensive report analyzing U.S. grant patterns of growth, geographical distribution, and ocean issue areas. The amount donated by the top 20 private foundation funders grew over the decade 2015 to 2024 by over 500%, from $633 million to $1.2 billion per annum, predominantly supporting science, 25%, protected areas and habitat, 23%, and fisheries and agriculture, 20%. Suffice it to say, that is a very considerable sum and of tremendous benefit to our understanding of marine systems and strategies for ocean sustainability, very much a mission of improving the world with purpose. All of this is part of the international movement for ocean awareness, public engagement, and response to related conditions of climate, implied knowledge, and measurable results. But I belabor the often quoted here assessment of the international response to the ocean climate challenge by the UN Secretary General as too little, too late. That is a very disappointing outcome, a disturbing estimate of purpose and effect which cannot have much been improved by the dramatic cuts in the U.S. government's support of marine science and research and the inevitable reassessment by donors of the consequences of their giving. The question must be asked, is this outcome as much a comment on what we have done as it is what we have not done? Have we funded only half the solution, too focused on data, theory, and planning, and less focused on implementation, regulation, enforcement, public education, and engagement? The outcry against defunding marine protected areas or the dismantling of the global ocean observing system implemented by the U.S. in the last few weeks has been minimal. A few articles, a few op-eds, lost in the noise and dismay of so much else abandoned. Should we redefine our purpose? Should we explore alternatives, funding things we haven't done, as another path for transformation of knowledge to action? How will the foundations respond? Double down on the past? Ask for fresh ideas and new solutions? One of the most disconcerting aspects of not-for-profit funding is the constant messages on foundation websites, no unsolicited applications accepted. That has been a statement of their confidence and certainty in what they have declared as most important work. No exceptions need apply. Might this be not just a moment of outrage, but rather a time for opportunity to redress and return to past work for certain, but perhaps also to open to fresh ideas, strategies, programs with similar purpose, perhaps new art and act for purposeful improvement of the world? Perhaps it is the moment for a rededication of resources, yes, money, time, influence, or expertise, to consider new ways to strengthen communities, support shared values, solve problems, and build a legacy for the ocean that gives so much and expects so little in return. We will discuss these issues and more in future editions of World Ocean Radio.
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4: People want thinkers, processors. And so hearing that from folks specifically is, I don't need a pair of hands, I need a brain. And realizing that is the piece that people are focusing in on. So when I talk to folks in the C-suite, like, what are you looking for? It's someone who understands my business, can help me tell that story, help me sell my product. Who is that person? They don't say, what is the right program? I never get that question. What is the right AI tool? Because that's ubiquitous now.
3: 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Ain't we lucky we got him as a friend of the show? 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Joining me, welcome back, Van Graves. He's executive director of Brand Center. Since 2018 already, he's a veteran of whatever we used to call Madison Avenue in the advertising industry. Worked with brands like Coca-Cola, MasterCard, Visa. He's a military vet. Was once chief creative officer with J. Walter Thompson, global executive director at McCann, New York. He sings, he dances, he plays the piano. There's, in the annals, there's Van Beethoven, there's Van Halen, and there's Dr. R. Van Graves. Does that approximate your bio?
4: Wow, my mom would be proud. But yes, that I think that's all the things, all the things.
3: Thank I you, love Robin. How you insist on flying under the radar, and I'm always trying to prop you up and be your hype man, you know, just a few miles away from Brand Center, because you were just this great asset to the city. You came back on the show when you joined, for the first time when you joined Brand Center, and the amazing story is, do I remember that your grandpa worked in the carriage house of the Jefferson Hotel, which is now the Brand Center, which you are director of?
4: It's my great-grandfather, but yeah, yeah.
3: Grandpa. Wow. So a well-traveled person that emanated from Richmond, and you ran round trip back to Central Virginia. But you know what, man? I remember this week, I think I was watching footage of your commencement speaker, and you remember the grave mistake, talk about grave, pun intended, of inviting me to MC your commencement at Brand Center 3 years ago. I was coming out of illness. It was the first live thing I've done for a while, and there was this great church in downtown Richmond, and I was singing, and I was swaying and whatnot. And this was May 2023. And that was not a single mention of artificial intelligence or the AI apocalypse.
4: No, not at all. Not at all. It was well before that, you know, change in the industry, change in the world, to be quite frank. We were talking about other things. We were coming off of still really feeling the pangs of COVID.
3: And so there was that. It was a very hot job industry, a lot of tech and creative hiring. Nothing like what we've romanced now in this AI apocalypse. What was the tipping point for you when you understood, you know, you're well-traveled, well-studied, you talk to all sorts of people in industry, in academia. What was your oh crap? You know, I call it the Napster moment. I remember at the turn of the century, we all stayed late on the faster Pentium computers at the office. And when we discovered Napster, we wouldn't leave the office. We just kept downloading everything. And we're like, nothing's ever going to be the same. What was that for you in artificial intelligence? Whatever it is.
4: Yeah, you know, I think the moment for me was when we were just having conversations about, well, it doesn't look real because there's not, the fingers are wrong.
3: Yeah.
4: And I'm like, if that's the only issue, that's going to be fixed in less than a year. And it was. And now we're looking at videos and images that look real and look convincing and have a squint. And the convergence of kind of what we can do from the comforts of our own home versus doing a large production somewhere was a huge wake-up call. Because think about the amount of folks that it takes to do a large production and what it takes today, which is, you know, Bobby at home in his robe having a pizza and putting out content that may or may not, by the way, look like Bobby.
3: Yeah, you know, you're very right about that. I remember the benchmark. Everybody is like Will Smith eating pasta. You remember that video?
4: That's
3: Where it
4: right.
3: looks like he's drowning. There was an incongruity. A person's the fork and the lips could never truly meet. You knew, forget about the six fingers of the other giveaways. And then at some point, people were saying this is only going to get better. And you're like, how much better? This is such a
4: Right.
3: hallucination. And you look at it now and he's like, it's so clear. He's sitting in some linen robe, sitting over the French Riviera, having fine pasta and wine. And that's Will Smith sitting there flawlessly. And this has opened up so many perils, as you know, with AI slop. And what are you
4: That's right.
3: watching? Are you watching a real tornado on Instagram or TikTok? Are you watching a real, actors really doing this thing? That all has suddenly been unlocked in less than 2 years.
4: That's right. I mean, and I think about, since you're an old school guy, pun intended. No, you know, it's, you know, we think about Max Headroom from many moons ago and how that just looks so
3: Max.
4: fake.
3: Yeah.
4: Exactly. And
3: Max.
4: now, guess
3: New
4: what?
3: Coke.
4: That
3: New
4: is
3: Coke.
4: that is that's where that's where that's where we are today, right? There could be 10 Robins pitching 20 things all at the same time in 20 different languages. And that is, you know, these avatars are real and actually a part of becoming influencers today, where 5 years ago, that wouldn't have been a thing. We're in such a different space now on what marketing, branding, and advertising really is. And we're all playing catch up because it's moving so fast and trying to move at the speed of technology. And it's not even just the speed of innovation, it's the speed of technology. And we have to be in front of it.
3: Did you guys have a war room moment at the university, at the business school, where y'all came together? It's like, I have to find a whole new toolkit. In terms of teaching and instruction, there might've been a copywriting track. There might've been an illustration or production track, filming track. I could tell you from my experience in the magazine and newspaper industry, the man hours that would go into mocking up a cover or cover images or commissioning an artist or an illustrator to do it. It's funky, but this slashes the number of man hours out of it. If you could go into a Midjourney or a ChatGPT or a Claude and give it a direction to do something. And that has the industry that you know very well, the advertising industry, terrified, which is already cyclically crushed because TV and print and everything else like that was turning away and things were on demand. And suddenly now the creatives are being kicked out and the number of hours are being, the man hours being demanded are being slashed real time.
4: Yeah, I mean, yes, but instead of yes and, I also think that just being able to create an output does not necessarily mean it's a great idea, does not mean that it answers the client's question. It doesn't build brand. And so it's a tool to create something, but as much as we have a need and people want to move towards AI, there's also HI, human intelligence, because AI feeds off of human interaction. And so having competent, creative, smart people working towards that end and continuing to be creative, you're going to always need that input. And I'm not saying it's not disrupting the industry and disrupting the category. I'm not that naive, but I also know that you need people for it to function.
3: So how, I mean, I want you to open up, if you effectively will, your dean and reporter's notebook. I know it's not HIPAA protected, but you have all sorts of students coming to you, current, past, prospective, people who are shifting industry. What are some of the things you've learned and some of the pieces of advice you've been able to dispense? Because my impression, and we've had really famous mega recruiters, we've had captains of industry and HR and CEOs and chief marketing officers, and they're like, this is all happening so quickly that we're kind of like deer in the headlights. We don't know what to suggest because what might be the industry standard this week is going to be defunct in 6 months.
4: Well, I think if you're chasing purely technical skills, you're never going to catch up. So, I mean, if you're not evolving in an evolving industry, you'll quickly become irrelevant. But if you think about the World Economic Forum's report, I think it was January of last year, that spoke about the core skills moving forward, they weren't actually AI. It was analytical thinking. It was resilience. It was leadership and social influence, creative thinking, creative problem solving. So these are the things that we've always been about at the Brand Center, and we continue to focus on, because again, AI is a tool to an end. And if you aren't thinking strategically, you won't get to the outcome that you really want to be. I mean, it has democratized creative output, but it has not necessarily democratized process thinking, organization, and craft.
3: So who is in charge of delegating that out? My impression is the young people have to come to the older Gen Xers and boomers and say, this is what I know. This is what you need. How is it coming from top down? Again, am I speaking too theoretically? Because you're right out there. You placed all of these students. You are in the trenches seeing this awful job environment in the summer of 2026 for young, fresh grads.
4: If I'm being honest, I think sometimes the our generation, the Gen Xers, don't know what to ask for. And I think they're asking for things that they think they're supposed to be asking for, but not necessarily equipped to ask those questions. And the manager, the hiring managers, the people who really want to pull people in have to listen as much as they need to kind of push out their expectations.
3: So is it a deer in the headlights moment? You see Intel, you see Meta, Facebook, you see tech companies, big and large, everybody's salivating at this prospect of automating, doing so much more with less. I could tell you in my world, in Wall Street, we used to slap pitch books together, Excel spreadsheets. Now you can have a really talented mid-20-something jockey directing all these different agents to do that work for him. And it's the work of 10 people given down to two.
4: Well, but I think that it's always been that way, right? So, you know, I think about my mentor telling me, you know, when he used to be a big radio guy and when TV was the biggest focus, you know, radio, there's end of radio. And when the internet came out and everyone was like, oh my gosh, this is the end of TV. Like these things evolve. You know, no one would have ever thought 20 years ago we'd be talking about TikTok as a major platform. What is that? So we don't know where the end of this story is, but we have to figure out how to adapt and how to grow. Now, at a much faster pace, we can't sit and just wait. Like all of us now have to be in reskill, upskill mode because you will be left behind. There's no question about that. But I think the other thing that industry really needs to think about is as we talk about the hiring managers that have been here for years, who are like, okay, we're going to save money. So we're going to cut all these jobs below us. The reality is if you want to move up and you cut the jobs, who's training those folks? Where are these people coming from? AI can't train itself. In the way of replacing those people once they move on, or you're shutting your business down. At some point, you still need Robin at the top and some people who really know what they're doing to craft this thing. Does that make sense?
3: It does.
4: Because if we're not, it's still, again, I'm a believer and it's still human powered. And if we're not focusing on the human skills growth, then we're not going to succeed. But to be competitive, it's the same as before. You know, you got to work out to win the race. It's just that the gym looks very different now.
3: Van, can you give us an example of how this is working in situ real time at an ad agency? I mean, you used to be the ad center years ago, right? It was founded as the VCU ad center. It's now the brand center. It's a much broader remit than just training, you know, people for the advertising industry, which has been smashed into bits. It's been disintermediated. There used to be a model like a Mad Men record, you know, agency of record. How now, like, share, open up the kimono. Tell me how students have pitched into this and how they have prepared for it. For example, is there like a prompting class? Are you teaching Claude? How are you training them to go into interviews in terms of expectations?
4: So our goal has always been to ensure that our students are polymathic. And so when we think about those Mad Men days, right, you could walk in and be your Don Draper and give your great pitch, but then your account person would do part of it. Your strategist would do another part. Well, now what AI has done is you really need to know all of it. So you have to walk in the room, understand the business problem, understand how to tell that story. Now you have to also make it look and feel real for the client in the room. So there's less people in the room and there's a higher expectation for the student. So in our training process, we ensure that our students can work through this soup to nuts and so that they can step in at any part of the process and have a strong voice in it.
3: So for example, get down to brass tacks. How does that work in terms of videography, mocking up stuff? I think about that breathless, that Polaroid presentation by Don Draper and Mad Men, the kind of the breathless.
4: The carousel,
3: like getting the animal spirits and getting these people to buy something. And now you can use with storyboarding and everything, there's so many different tools at your disposal. There are animations, there's AI generated, you know, you can imagine like if you're pitching Disney, right? Uh-huh. Disney finally, you know, swapped out its gas-powered cars on that racetrack in Orlando for EV. If some company was pitching them now, coming into it for the form factors and the various other things, they could really mock that up not very expensively over AI. This stuff is, it doesn't take days. It doesn't take weeks. In fact, it's very readily available. It's why our utility company, Dominion, is being acquired for all these data centers in Northern Virginia burning nat gas constantly so people can churn out, you know, AI slop. So where have you, like, this is a hard question, but actionability, like now. So, this is what I can solve for you now as a brand center grad.
4: No, but I think, again, our grads can solve for the need in the moment. So how do we do that? Because you asked about curriculum and what we've done. So unlike bolting something on to the curriculum and saying, okay, now we're going to add on this other thing. We've done it the other way, which is to, we brought on soon after the revelations, you talk about what we were doing in the war room. We sat down and talked about what is the need. And the need really is someone who not only understands and is curious about AI, but it's overall emerging technology. And that is going to be what drives the train moving forward. But we want to bring that person on as a staff member, not as a faculty member. Why? Because we want them to train the trainers. They're training a professor to ensure that our professors always know. So this person's full-time job is to play and understand what is next. And so we then apply that what is next to what's going in the classroom and applying it to the skill sets that are necessary to be successful here in this industry.
3: How is that person a static thing if it's changing so rapidly? I mean, use an old example. MySpace was industry standard until Facebook became the industry standard, until something else replaced that. This is happening at a much crazier velocity than that. If we were all obsessing over ChatGPT last year, it's now vibe coding over Claude and Anthropic and Google Zero for a lot of journalistic enterprises that are terrified of the Google summation up there. And we don't know what tricks they have up their sleeves. Apparently, this other super secret Claude thing, the government's worried that it's going to go out and crash banks and do these other things. We're really living in a Kubrick movie.
4: Yeah, no. So, I mean, he's not living in the world of Skynet every day, but what he is doing is focusing in on what is the next thing, what he's playing with, what the newest tools are. So if we hear about it, we talk about it, that is what he's looking at and trying to weigh, because you never know, right? It's also a shot in the dark. There could be, you know, you talked about MySpace, where is that today, right? So he's just looking at where the trends are from a technology standpoint, so that even if we train our students on Claude, for example, what we're training can be applicable across the board to AI. Again, our goal is not to be specific on a particular tool in this moment, but give our students access and understanding so they can apply it as needed.
3: What are you learning in the field when you go and talk with other C-level executives, or you go to Cannes Lions and others and talk about this? Like, what are some of the more eye-opening things, like in your reporter's notebook, that you could share with us parenthetically that would be surprising? Like, I'm fascinated by how many people come up to me and saying that, you know, the humanities and liberal arts are really getting their revenge now, that is newly desired after a long period of obsession with STEM.
4: No, and I think that's exactly right, because, again, which goes back to earlier part of our conversation, is people want thinkers, processors. And so hearing that from folks specifically is, I don't need a pair of hands, I need a brain. And I, in realizing, which I go back to human intelligence, that is the piece that people are focusing in on. So when I talk to folks in the C-suite, like, what are you looking for? It's someone who understands, can understand my business, can help me tell that story, help me sell my product. Who is that person? They don't say, what is the right program? I never get that question. What is the right AI tool? Because that's ubiquitous now. AI is out there. Those things are
3: table stakes, effectively.
4: They're table stakes, 100%. And so because of that, folks want to know who the right person is. So it's better to have the soft skills, not the hard skills, because the hard skills are the easier part. And it's interesting enough, because one thing that a lot of hiring managers are talking about, especially coming out of COVID, the lack of soft skills, the lack of EQ, the lack of being able to connect with people, make eye contact, that has become premium now. So when you talk, being able to have a conversation, being able to engage, being able to tell a story, those are very important assets that folks are looking for today.
3: Full disclosure, I'm Robin Farzad. It's a joy to welcome back Van Graves. He is a mentor, if I may say so, if that's rich or presumptuous, executive director of Brand Center. He's been doing that for 8 years. He's a military veteran. He's a veteran of Madison Avenue. He's patched in. He travels the world. He advises students. He flies under the radar, which I think is a shame. I wish you would get out there more. But tell me, in terms of technology, I'm looking at these various epochs of things. I always mention that there's this hilarious video on YouTube. If you go see the Today Show with Katie Couric and Brian Gumbel sometime in 95, they had a guest on in the morning and they're sitting there. They're like, what is internet? Can you tell us about internet? Is internet coming for our jobs? And at that point, you know, MSNBC was launched in 1996 as a collaboration between Microsoft and NBC. And there was like this modem showing and everything. But we had no way of seeing what mobile would do to the world. It was great to get your first cell phone, but the iPhone is now approaching 20 years. And that all that information in one hand, all of that crunching, all that stuff that you could do, as you know, with your students and as a journalist, you have a powerful camcorder, you have a powerful voice recorder, you have pictures, you have a thing ChatGPT can log, can listen to your conversation and provide a compendium. It's all very Jetsons kind of stuff. What kind of epoch are we in right now? Is there anything analogous to in your adult career? I mean, the internet might have been that. Like I'm still wowed every time I deposit a check with my phone. I'm still stuck on that, right? Or I'm still stuck on the fact that I don't have to use a janky cassette adapter in my car with a Discman. Like Bluetooth, even in the worst jalopy vehicle with a Spotify, I feel like a billionaire.
4: No, I think the comparable thing is the internet. And I mean, especially dealing with higher ed and talking to folks, I was just talking to some folks at a marketing company that focuses on higher ed, EAB. And one of the things that they were talking about is, do you remember when right after the internet became a thing, people were creating degrees in the internet? And the biggest thing today, I mean, can you imagine, I have my master's in the internet, but you know, the thing today is not to lock people down in one area like the internet or whatever the next new trend is. It's really, again, about how do you create opportunities for people to reskill, upskill, retrain themselves in an ever-changing environment. And I think that is the most important thing that we can learn moving forward in this technological speed, because we can't keep up with the speed of it. The technological change is moving way too fast for us to be able to stay in front of it. We have to learn how to keep pace with it and build enough skill set to be able to live with it.
3: Be honest, have you and faculty have to play whack-a-mole with, AI being a crutch, or you saw the alma mater Princeton just, it's got rid of its, you know, its honor code for 133 years. They found too many people were using this in essays and, take home exams and the like, that it absolutely has to change teaching, which you know very well, very intimately, that it's much more than a crutch. It's a true co-pilot that takes over a lot of the grit and the hard work and the discovery and the research out of the process.
4: Well, you know, one of the things that I noticed we did early on, which was in our application process, was to allow people to use AI as a part of the process as long as they disclosed. And because we want to know your thinking and your ability to think, and the executional pieces in that particular case, we can help you develop that as needed. So what has been interesting is if someone's not being honest that they used AI, and then you ask them for a follow-up and they can't do it. So it's really about, even when your example, it's really about integrity and if people are willing to share it, to be honest. Because again, it is not going to go away. As much as there are people, whether they're in the academy or whether they are everyday business in the world, it's like AI is here. It's how you relate to it. It's how you respond to it and where your focus is. And ours is, we want you to learn and we want to be able to work with you to get to the place you need to be.
3: You don't subscribe to the apocalyptic scenarios like cover of the Atlantic magazine and others where it will really come through and torch, like in a Great Depression type scenario, eat its own tail, take out swaths of the labor force, people suddenly you have no upward mobility, liquidating their 401ks, unemployment in the mid-teens, that this would become our new normal if AI is allowed to run rampant, if those data centers do continue at full tilt?
4: Well, to answer your question, there will be challenges. And I would be remiss if I didn't say that the economic structure of things moving forward won't be impacted by AI. It will be. I think it's more important to think about, again, how we adapt and how we evolve through that. And it's not going to be easy because we can't see into the future. We don't have a crystal ball. And with all the other economic pressures out there in the world, I think it just exacerbates where we are today. And that's concerning. And I never want to say that things won't change and things won't be hard and won't keep it, because that has happened historically when you make big pivots like this. You know, as your reference earlier, you know, we talk about folks moving to automation, people lost jobs. It also created new jobs. But I'm also not one of those folks too who are like, it's all going to be happiness tomorrow because AI is here. No, there's work to be done, and we really have to think about how we meet the challenge.
3: Full disclosure, please do stay with us. This show, podcast, NPR, Spotify, gosh, Apple, all the fine podcatchers, and of course, please do watch us on YouTube. 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Hi, Gigi. Shout out to our radio listeners on WVTF Radio IQ. We are out west on KPPQ in Ventura. We're down in Asheville, North Carolina on WPVM. Holler if you too would like us on your air. And of course, all of these you could find at one link, whether it's YouTube, Spotify, NPR. 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And catch me, please, every week on both CNN and NPR's Here and Now. If you're just joining us, my esteemed guest is R. Van Graves, Executive Director of Brand Center. He's been there for the better part of 8 years. The perfect guest to have on right now because he's coming fresh off Brand Center commencement, sending all these kids, these students, these 20-somethings into this bizarro, strange world where you can't take anything for granted. Of course, you could have said this at any point in history. You could have said it in the dreary 1970s or those in the global financial crisis, or imagine graduating into this pandemic, you know, when you and I were sharing notes in spring of 2020. There's always something coming out of left field, always some sort of asteroid that disrupts whatever our expectations, whatever the ecosystem was.
4: No, and it's and it can't be led by fear. It has to be easier said than done. Let me be very clear. But it can't be led by fear. I think it really needs to be, where do we meet this challenge and how we meet this challenge? The Brand Center has an amazing faculty and staff who really do focus on our students and their growth, especially during their time here. But what's great is, and a part of our program is, we also work to ensure that our students have the support, whether it be people who are just graduating and looking for placements, but also alums that may be impacted by job loss and how we can help them and support them. You know, I've got an amazing associate director who focuses in on alumni support, because again, through these changes, everyone has ups and downs. It's how do you build a system that is more than just higher ed? It's more than just training people, a community. How are you creating a community that supports the people that are part of this?
3: You know, we've always been able to take an apprenticeship structure for granted, rather. Yeah, you could talk about law, Wall Street, you know, copywriting, coming in as a grunt in an industry, a temp, a paralegal in law. There's got to be this bottom rung. There's got to be this opportunity, especially after a payoff of a four-year degree or graduate degree or specialty continuing education, that you could get that foot in the door and let the blood, sweat, and tears prevail. And I'm not giving you any new news that there's a whole freak out right now that all of these rungs are being taken out left and right. And no one knows where to get, you know, to torture this metaphor, to reach for that first rung. You have debt. You have this whole reconsideration, I can tell you as a parent of a high schooler now, over college in general. Do you want to look at a trade? Do you want to go to gap year? Do you want to extend this out as long as possible? When you go to bed at night and you talk to your missus, who's also in academia, right? What are some of the notes that you share with this?
4: You know, we talk about, it sounds like we have boring conversations if we talk about academia while we're about to go to bed. Thank you,
3: academic
4: Robbie.
3: Pillow talk.
4: Well, sweetheart. No, but the conversations that we do have are around in our hope for students and our focuses. It really is around resilience and understanding that because things are changing, if folks give you feedback, it's not feedback to you personally. It's feedback on the work to make it better. It is helping folks think differently about how they move in the world. And again, that is what higher ed is working on now. How do we help students navigate the world we're in through their skill sets, how we prepare them in the tools of creating things, but also the tools of how to think about the world differently? Because what has happened in this world of social media, and even when you think about the video games you play, you know, the scenarios are already set for you, and we're not creating situations where you think outside of the box. Mm. And that is the key part of learning today. You have to prepare people for change and for shocks to the system. And where we are now is the same people are giving the same advice via podcast, via the internet, via social media. And no one's telling people, well, you know what, sometimes things do zig and zag, and here's how to live through both of them. And we try our best, whether it be what I do or what my wife does, is really prepare young people to think about the fact that it's not always roses. Sometimes there's a bad day, but that's okay because you can make it through.
3: Let's take a dog leg here. Advertising. What is advertising in the year 2026? You know, I love lyrics, and in a past life, I might have said, what is love? Baby, don't hurt me, no more. But I have the existential question is advertising. I think about it in the age of the supremacy of YouTube, which Google bought, I believe, 20 years ago. It's now the largest channel on the planet. We see cable TV and linear TV breaking up left and right. Print, I can't tell you what was on the cover of any magazine for the longest time. Advertising used to be the mother's milk. It used to drive so much, whether you want to talk about Hollywood or journalism and the other things. And now that's been smashed to so many thousands of bits and crumbs. And you guys were a feeder system into advertising, whether you were going into the CMO role or you're going to an ad agency, whether you're going to the NBA. It's really nebulous right now. And I ask myself, like, I get an algorithm on Insta. It's trying to feed me things. But by and large, it's annoying. It's not making an impression on me. If I have to watch a YouTube ad, I look away. You know, on the Super Bowl, it's biggest night for you guys. Families sit around, oh, my kid did that ad. And those are the ads worth watching. But it seems like a real relic of a long time ago.
4: Well, I think if you're talking about classic traditional advertising, yes. But as with anything, advertising evolves, whether it was print to radio, radio to TV, online, YouTube, social media today, it's still here. But it changes in form, and it continues to change form. But it's always about storytelling and selling. That is that in a capitalistic world, that will always be the case. Someone will always have something to sell, and someone will always have something to buy, at least if we can keep the prices down.
3: And so we've had these influencers that have come on the show. Suddenly, you know, this one guy in Texas, Uncle Kent, he goes around doing very in-your-face reviews of restaurants, and now he's getting approached by other brands. Like, will you come and brandish this, or will you do a taped ad? Like, I could tell you one of the things that's messed up with the algorithm. This is truth. You could go look it up yourself. You know, I love the Yacht Rock, Dear Prof, right? And there was this ad, there was this video a couple of years ago of a horse being let loose on a beach. I was like, this needs some Christopher Cross, Ride Like the Wind. I swear, it was by far the biggest thing I did on Instagram. My follower account goes from like 2,000 to 30,000. I start to get all these pitches for like horse shampoo, natural horse brushes and everything. I was like, I'm with you. I'm not into that. But it didn't quite get me, but it built my follower account, but we were not aligned. Like if I were aligned, all my TV things, all my speaking gigs, all my radio gigs would be a flywheel, would be feeding off that. But the one time, you know, my big moment on Instagram, and look it up, kids, I became a horse influencer. But that's a long-winded way of saying to me, it's like when your students come to you and say, it's all about the count. It's all about the ratio and the follower count. And that is your immediate cred, not how many viewers you have on linear TV. It's the mega influencer with 25 million Instagram followers.
4: But it's all metrics. At the end of the day, it's all metrics. How many eyeballs can you get on something? That part hasn't changed. I mean, I think that that's where I think folks forget that when you talk about what is advertising, it is how do you sell that product to today's consumer? Is it telling stories? Is it through an influencer? Is it through a stunt? Through some kind of social engagement? There's always a different way. Again, if we're leaning on you know, storyboards and Don Draper, that's been gone. It's been gone for a long time. We as Americans love to wax poetic about our halcyon days of advertising. And it was cool and it was great.
3: It sustained a lot. I don't have to tell you how many newspapers are gone. I mean, you used to buy a newspaper for 25 cents. It was all subsidized by department stores and car sales and furniture stuff. And, you know, Craigslist, where is where you would sell your futon now, not the classifieds. And so I'm saying, going back to that conversation in the mid-90s, this is a long torch of destruction. There's been obviously a lot created in its wake. Mm-hmm. And that's why it's so scary for us to try to project out 10 or 20 years here from the inception of true generative AI.
4: Yeah, but if you don't evolve, you dissolve, right? So yes, the asteroid hit the planet and the dinosaurs are gone, but something new arose. And, you know, I just don't want to live the world with doom and gloom. I want to be pragmatic and I want to say there's always an opportunity. But this is a strange new world. We really have to figure out what that is. And everyone is trying to get their feet under them. That doesn't mean that we need to be depressed or upset about it. It is, how do you look for opportunity to grow?
3: Have you become, be honest, like part-time therapist with the students and alums and perspectives coming to you in a year like this or the last 2 years like this? Because I don't need to tell you, this is a dystopian game on LinkedIn. I mean, it's the algorithm. You're pitching into a bot. The bot detects something, you're hitting your head against the rocks, and there are so many overqualified people getting no traction whatsoever.
4: So quite honestly, yes. I mean, I've had a lot more conversations around career and what's next than I've ever had since I've been in this role. It is not easy to navigate the economy. It's not just the industry. It's not just advertising. It's not just AI. It's all of these things coalescing all at once. And it's dragging a lot of folks down. I mean, that's the real world today. And figuring out how to navigate that, you know, it's been hard. And I spend my time coaching folks and talking to folks to help them get to a place where they can move forward. And that's a part of my mandate here at the Brand Center.
3: And what about with perspectives? Like, you're out there maybe talking to really talented, you know, rising people going to college, high schoolers even, people in the field. You might find a really promising non-traditional candidate that said, gosh, you would otherwise be a misfit in a four-year program or an associate's degree, but you could really find your voice and your trade and your craft at a place like Brand Center.
4: Well, that's the thing. I mean, you know, this industry's always been a magnet for misfits. So come on in. We got you all day, because you want thinkers that think outside the box, who look at the world differently, who may look at a blank wall and see colors and rainbows and shapes that no one else can imagine. That's what you need. It's an industry of dreamers that also are interested in business. I mean, it's both. So it's not fine arts that we focus on. It is practical arts to sell product, to build brands. And so there, it takes a special person to do it. And it's usually that person who just sees the world differently. Someone who can be an influencer, but also can't tell a story. And, you know, you joke about me being behind the scenes. You want to be behind the scenes because you want to let the magic work its work.
3: Van, in the 10 minutes or so we have left in the final stretch of the show, I have to ask you about another adjacent world to you. Hollywood writ large. You've seen all these cover stories, all these essays about Hollywood in decline, Hollywood sunsetting, really, you know, Paramount. Right now, the Skydance thing came in. Clearly, the studios where there used to be several, there are fewer studios now. But I think as another, just broadly as another creative epicenter, it's no secret that Los Angeles, the creative community there right now, is in a depression. There are people gigging, there are people working at Coffee Bean and Tea Leaf. There are not as many audio jobs, there are not as many, you know, studio jobs. A lot of the stuff is being taken out, not just by AI, but by the redundancy of studios and the fact that Netflix and a handful of other people have pulled back, right? There just isn't the appetite, there isn't the virality, there isn't the movie theater and DVD TV channel that there used to be funding, you know, so much creativity coming out. You do have a cohort of students that, you know, populates that world, and it might be vibrant in Atlanta or Nashville or, you know, in Korea or China right now. But when you're asked about Hollywood, when you're asked about that malaise, that this could be the very last stand for Hollywood, what do you say? You have had many decorated alums work on big campaigns, big films, big production, the production of these things, live events and the like. And if this is all moving to the kind of the small screen and much fewer jobs and much more automation,
4: But I think it's yes, and I think you will continue to have Hollywood films. I think what may happen in this age of relying heavily on technology, it's going to push folks to be more creative because a lot of stories are being very generic now. People don't want to sell kind of niche, kitschy things.
3: They want to
4: Everything
3: sell
4: has to be
3: IP, sequel IP.
4: exactly. And because of that, there's going to be, I think, a need for more interesting writers, more interesting stories to be told. But I believe that there's going to be a moment where it takes time to get there. I think people need a little more time to get sick of the blandness of where things have been going to say, okay, I'm not spending my money on, Iron Man 93.
3: It's just broadly the era of slop, if I may editorialize. So much on Instagram, so much of this. Netflix is huge, and it is a great miracle that a company that was sending out DVDs from big studios, when I signed on 20 years ago, is now by far the biggest entertainment player out there by market cap and has great productions, Stranger Things, The Irishman, House of Cards, that it backwards integrated into something like that. But overwhelmingly, there's just slop. It's warmed over slop. There's a lot of it's just like Chipotle and Sweetgreen. If I have to, I will, but do I want to? Right? I at least once a week, I want something funky. I want something to show me there's another way, that there's somebody put some creativity into something like this. Like A24, you might hear about that studio, which is the exception to the slop rule, which almost gets licensed to come out and do funky things. Is that a leading indicator of where we might be heading out of this era? That you talk
4: I
3: about
4: think
3: the misfits and the people who come in and do the risky, funky things. If we're all falling, if we're all circling the drain, you might as well take bigger creative risks.
4: I think that what is going to happen, people are going to start walking with their pockets, their wallets, right? They're not going to pay for the slop. And when something interesting comes out, when something curious or piques them, they're going to move in those directions. But right now, there's so many folks pushing out mediocre. And once you hit great, folks are going to gravitate towards that. And I think right now we're kind of at the beginning of this is getting old. And once we realize that there are better creatives, that's why I'm rooting for the misfits. I'm rooting for the creatives. I'm rooting for that person's like, no, I'm going to write that screenplay. I'm not going to regurgitate something that was created 10 years ago and just put a new varnish on it.
3: We are still, though, more beholden to the platforms than we've ever been, whether it's YouTube, whether it's, TikTok, which is now has a part American owner, which has the same parent as Paramount, which could shack up with Warner Brothers, whether you're talking, Facebook and Instagram, Google owns YouTube, Meta, the other players like that, obviously to say nothing of Apple and Apple TV and these things. Have these effectively replaced the studios of yore? If I, from a market's perspective, Van, I don't have to tell you, like, they call them the Magnificent Seven. These tech behemoths control 33% to 40% of the Standard & Poor's 500 market value. There's never been such a lopsided world in terms of power. It's much bigger than too big to fail. And it's like, I almost wonder if your students want to be funky and they creative, they still only really have the choice to go through those channels.
4: But if you think about it, though, at the end of the day, we also talked about how when Netflix came, hey, that was the end of commercials. That was the industry's fear. Hulu came, all this. Now everybody has an opt-out on commercials because we realize that that still drives it. And so, as much as things change, they are the same. And so, yes, there's been this great change in the industry and everything's kind of moving towards this. The Magnificent Seven, there will be a correction as there always is. And I always land on the side again of, humans want to stay interesting. Humans don't want bland. Humans want a little flavor. And that's where the misfits come in creating great work. And those are the people that keep all of this and make all of this worthwhile.
3: Close this out. I want some, let us back in, and that I was not this time around. I do miss your commencement ceremony. That's a blast on that church by Arthur Ashe Boulevard and Monument Avenue. What were some of the words of wisdom, and what were some of the things you said to the parents on the outside? I always get, I get so teary-eyed when I go to these things because I so distinctly remember myself, 28 years ago graduating, and how little I knew about the world I was being flung into. And how it wasn't even, and I like to say to my son, it wasn't even batting practice for the first game of spring training, much less the first inning of your life.
4: Yeah, I mean, a lot of what we talk about, it's okay to not have all the answers. It's okay to be scared. It's okay to screw up. That's a part of the learning process. You learn more from failure than you do from success. And, you know, this generation is very much about perfection. I think it's all about, you know, Instagram filters that make them think perfection is the best way to go. But when they realize that the magic's in the blemishes, that's when they start to really open up and do just and be amazing. And that's what we encourage them to do, to go out there and just live. You are young. You have space to fail. And they have watched their grandparents, great grandparents, like, by this age, I'm supposed to have hit this marker. No, you cannot measure your life on other people's rulers. You have to find your own way, your own path, and get excited about who you are and where you fit in this world. And to talk to them, to look at them, there's so much excitement around that when they realize they're free to be who they are and not live on the expectations of other people and not be forced to live by the rules of what was before, I think it's liberating for them. So when you ask questions about, hey, what about advertising? What about the industry, the way it used to be? We're okay with them not caring about that as long as they're exploring, building, and creating.
3: My yes, but to you is that college debt is a stagnant, right? The cost of living right now is a stagnant. Interest rates are higher. This administration is not as forgiving as it is with college debt. There's a record number of college grads living with their parents and three generation households. What brought to the listeners out there who are getting this treat, you know, access to Van Graves and candor from Van Graves, if you find yourself without gainful employment, you're just a graduate, you're hungry, you're resourceful. What is your broad advice? You could always, I mean, there are things you can do. You can DoorDash, you can do these various things, but on the side, I understand. I always tell people you should be taking names, you should have a routine, you should have an exploratory committee for things. But I know that rings hollow coming from

0: that place. I'm like, no, you should, if you've got four offers and none of them are from the place you want, look at the other offers and see if any of them fit the criteria, because there's always a later opportunity to find that role. Because as you move forward, your hopes and dreams change. The Robin of age 18 wasn't this, didn't have the same dreams as the same Robin of 25, not the same
1: Oh,
0: as
1: I've been
0: 35.
1: thoroughly disillusioned. I get constantly disillusioned. I would like to say, if there's one thing I could say to students, it's curb your enthusiasm, kids. It gets worse. Don't listen to me. That's why you're the telegenic and one that they seek out for advice, and not me.
0: No, but I always look at it from a hopeful lens. There's always an opportunity. It may not be exactly what you want when you want it. Doesn't mean it's not going to come. And I know that from my own experience as a kid coming from Richmond, from a family that came out of not the top of things. And so I just think it's important to always have hope in front of you and just know that you can build it.
1: And finally, what you're a father as well, and we're fathers, and we share notes as fathers and as sons and the like. I don't know what to tell my teenager. I mean, there's a tremendous amount of consternation over the value of a 4-year college degree. And you've seen the numbers demographically, the people in the Northeast of these various schools that are suddenly not stable, that they're not right sizing programs versus offerings. That's also a hat that you wear.
0: But I think that for young people today, again, they can't run by the same playbook that you and I ran through. There's no guarantees, but you have to, if you feel that higher ed is the way to go, do it. It's important to do it if that's what you want to do. If you feel that trade school is the way to go, then do it. I've never been a person who has agreed to that everyone needs to go to college. Everyone needs to do this particular thing. I really do believe that, the best part about life is you have the chance to choose your own adventure.
1: I come across to everybody out there, I come across as so lame every time my teenager's down. And I was like, let me tell you where your great grandfather was 100 years ago. He was married at your age at 16. He was already married with a kid on the way. He was happily illiterate. He was working as a rug merchant. He probably had intestinal cancer that he knew nothing about and terrible arterial cirrhosis. And only because he survived the Spanish flu. And he's like, Dad, why are you telling me this? This doesn't apply to me. I was like, but son, that you're just barely removed from that. And it's like that old Van Down by the River speech by Chris Farley. But I digress as I normally do. You're a great sport to come on, Van Graves. I consider you a friend of the show. You're almost like Steve Martin in SNL. Once you're on, five times, we've got to get you a gift card or a mug or something.
0: I am in. It's always a pleasure. It's an adventure. You didn't really sing this time. I'm really highly
1: Give me
0: disappointed.
1: a request and I'll sing for you.
0: I was hoping and feeling that you were about to hit the sun will come out tomorrow. I believe the children of the future. There was something in there, and it
1: I've
0: just
1: done
0: didn't
1: that
0: happen.
1: before, but I have a little bit of Kool in the Gang in my heart if I can
0: All right,
1: close
0: what do
1: out.
0: you got?
1: Conversation is going round. People talking about the girl who's come to town. Lovely lady, pretty as can be. No one knows her name. She's just a mystery. I have seen her. Oh, you're too
0: Maybe
1: young to
0: once
1: know
0: or
1: that song.
0: twice. Come on, baby boy. What? You know how we do around here.
1: Man, that's just my way of saying that you're fresh and exciting and you're always welcome on the show. Was that
0: It
1: torture?
0: is.
1: Was that
0: It
1: torture?
0: is. Thank you. Thank you. Thank you. You've made me feel special. It's always a pleasure and it's always an honor to be here and hang out with you.
1: Breakfast. We're overdue for breakfast. R. Van Graves, Executive Director of Brand Center. Needless to say, come back on anytime.
0: Hey, thanks for having me.
1: Thank you. Full disclosure, special thanks to Ian Stewart. 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DM me to carry us on your air and catch me every week on both CNN and NPR's Here and Now. I'm Robin Farzad. Thank you for listening. Back with you next week.
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3: I'm Franny Halperin, and it's This Week in Water.
2: Western Europe has been experiencing a heat wave so widespread and severe, it is the worst ever, and human

0: caused climate change is to blame, according to experts.
1: A heat dome, an area of high pressure that traps heat and humidity, has parked over the region for days like a lid on a pot, leading to temperatures higher than average across southern England, France, Germany, Italy, and Spain. As the heat wave spreads east, Poland, the Czech Republic, and Slovakia are bracing for record temperatures.
0: In France, the average day and night temperatures across dozens of places hit 86 degrees Fahrenheit, the highest since records began about 80 years ago. At the end of last week, no fewer than 40 people in France had drowned, many of them trying to cool off in rivers and canals in risky places or not knowing how to swim. People are using chalk to cover their windows to let in some light but reflect the heat.
1: In the UK, people were checking into hotels with air conditioning, and searches for accommodations with AC had tripled since the first of the month, especially for parents with newborn babies looking for cool rooms. In London, ironically, several Climate Action Week events had to be canceled because of extreme heat.
0: Germany recorded its highest temperature ever at nearly 107 degrees Fahrenheit. 11 highways were affected, including the country's famed Autobahn, which buckled open in two places. Railroads told people not to take non-essential trips because the heat was severely affecting infrastructure.
1: A report out last week, focused on Europe, shows that human-caused climate change is making days and nights hotter. The World Weather Attribution Organization concludes that temperatures reached in Western Europe would have been virtually impossible 50 years ago.
0: The team of international scientists who analyze how extreme weather is affected by global warming report that a similar June heat wave 50 years ago would have been almost 6.5 degrees Fahrenheit cooler, and had one occurred in 2003, it would have been 3.6 degrees cooler.
1: They add that we are reaching the extent of our ability to cope with increasing extreme heat, and that events occurring in Europe are tens to hundreds of times more likely to happen since the early 2000s. The organization stresses that a rapid phase-out of fossil fuels is critical to avoiding higher temperatures and their consequences.
0: Meanwhile, in the U.S., just ahead of the July 4th holiday, a heat dome is likely to develop over a large part of the country, from Minneapolis to Atlanta. Temperatures will range in the 90s to low 100s with high humidity, according to NOAA.
1: Everybody talks about the weather, but nobody does anything about it. That famous quote, mistakenly attributed to Mark Twain, may have new meaning for a type of weather that has many scientists concerned, so-called space weather.
0: Space weather is driven by giant explosions on the sun called solar flares, which can block radio communications here on Earth and fry satellite electronics.
1: Space weather is also generated by geomagnetic storms caused by variations in solar winds, which can interrupt GPS signals and spark surges that overload power grids. The sun is currently at the peak of an 11-year cycle, and activity is at its highest.
0: The threat posed by space weather is the subject of much international research and ongoing U.S. legislation. In 2020, the Space Weather Bill was signed into law, which directs several government agencies, including NOAA and NASA, to collaborate on mitigating space weather hazards. A House committee will address the topic on July 1st.
1: Meanwhile, new research from the University of New Hampshire found that solar and geomagnetic storms, which typically last for around a day, can exert profound and immediate impacts on Earth's weather.
0: Lead author Jakom Rieder found that geomagnetic storms significantly influence atmospheric pressure, temperature, and precipitation.
1: In the hours and days following a solar storm, he says that parts of North America can see sharp changes in weather, and the more powerful the solar storm, the more dramatic the shift.
0: The study combined 67 years of hourly data capturing the intensity of geomagnetic storms over North America, as well as hourly atmospheric data during the same period.
1: In the study, readers saw surprising patterns. Regions like Canada's Hudson Bay and the Rocky Mountains in the western U.S. showed notable drops in rainfall and snowfall following solar storms. Even more intriguing, large solar storms that strike in the summer or winter appear more likely to suppress precipitation than those occurring in spring or fall.
0: Reeder suspects that's because electromagnetic radiation from the solar flares penetrate through the Earth's lower atmosphere by way of the polar vortex, the large area of low pressure and cold temperature at the poles.
1: While this research won't change the daily weather forecast just yet, Reeder says the sun's activity should be factored into climate models to sharpen long-term projections. That way, we might be able to heed that famous witticism about the weather and actually do something about it.
0: That's it for this week in Water. Thanks for listening, and we'll see you next time.

0: Time now for your good news for a good planet. Solar Eyes saving animals. Across India, thousands of people face injury or death each year from animal attacks. Farmers lose millions of dollars to wildlife crop damage and livestock kills. As human settlements expand and wildlife habitats shrink, these dangerous encounters become increasingly common, resulting in tragedy for both sides. Enter Parabrakesh, which means protection from wild animals. This solar-powered deterrent system uses strategically placed LED lights that flash in random patterns, creating an illusion of predator eyes. Unlike traditional deterrents, such as fences or scarecrows, animals don't become accustomed to the unpredictable light patterns. The milk gallon-sized box is mounted to a post and automatically activates at sunset. It can be spotted from up to 500 meters, keeping wild animals safely away. Parabrakesh is inexpensive and easy to install and can deter up to 95% of wildlife, including tigers, wild boars, elephants, and more. Thousands of farmers across India are using the technology and have reported much fewer crop and livestock losses. Our planet doesn't work well without the animals in their ecosystems. These innovative technologies offer new ways to respect them, include them, and coexist safely with them. And this is Mandy from GoodNewsGoodPlanet.com.
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3: This is KPPQ LP Ventura, 104.1 FM, and we're in the women's room, where we appreciate and support each other. I'm your host, Kathleen Good. My guest today is Kathleen Wheeler, who is a co-founder of the Emerging Ventura Climate Coalition. I asked Kathleen here today to tell us about the coalition and the process of putting it together, and also about the critical need for activists to work together and to act locally. We're so happy to have you here today, Kathleen.
4: Thank you so much, Kathleen. It's an honor to be here.
3: Oh, well, I'm really happy to have you. So why do you feel it is so important to work collectively rather than individually toward getting us out of the climate crisis that we're in? Well, you know, what can really be accomplished that can't be done by working alone? And why does working locally just make sense?
4: Well, both are important, but each has advantages. And collective action really has more reach. And there's a couple of reasons for this. Lincoln said that with public sentiment, nothing can fail, and without it, nothing can succeed. Our leaders don't create public sentiment. They respond to it. It's easier for them to ignore an individual than a group with many different voices all raised saying we want action. So the more people voices raised, the better. But the second reason is that it also, working with others, taps a diversity of thought and strength and experience that you can't really get working alone. And it makes it a more powerful movement. I think an analogy is that just as ecosystems thrive with biodiversity, so does the climate movement.
3: Okay. Now, is there a sense of urgency to mitigate the effects of climate change? I mean, do we have that 10 years we thought we had?
4: It's difficult to imagine how it could be more urgent. Name anything that you care about and it's vulnerable to the impacts of climate change. For example, the economy, public health, national security, food, clean air and water, they're all affected. And I think what's most disturbing to me is that it is with the current levels of carbon dioxide in the atmosphere that we're getting things like the Kentucky tornadoes, the California wildfires and drought, those extreme weather events. That's with current levels, and those levels are rising. They're not declining. And if extreme weather events, and most disturbing to me, the loss of species aren't enough, climate change is considered the number one threat to the global economy. So it's extremely urgent, and acting with urgency is essential. The good news is that people are becoming more aware of the urgency.
5: Oh, good.
4: The number of Americans who are alarmed has grown by more than 50%, from 17% to 26% of the U.S. population between 2015 and 2020. And those who are dismissive has declined. So overall, Americans are more worried, they're more engaged, and they're more supportive of climate solutions.
5: Oh, that's great to hear. Well, perhaps now might be a great time to talk about what happened when you moved back to Ventura 4 years ago. And did this experience help influence your decision to get more involved in climate change activism?
4: Thank you for your interest in that, Kathleen. I'm relatively new to activism. I stumbled onto this path just a few years ago when I retired and starting with moving to Ventura on December 3rd, 2017. And many listeners will remember that it was on December 4th with the Thomas Fire.
5: Oh my gosh.
4: And although my concern for the environment started a long time ago, it's easy to forget about when you're in a climate-controlled building, focusing completely on making a living. But it was ignited for me, no pun intended, when we were evacuated and spent the night in our car at the harbor, watching the fire spill over the hills in the distance right above our home. And although our home was spared, it did come within feet. A friend of mine, just a mile or two away, her home burned to the ground. And I tried to keep her in mind every time I wanted to complain about the toxic ash and the poor air quality that lasted for weeks. But it was a dramatic reminder for me that climate change is not in the future, it's here.
5: Right. The fires and year-long fire season are an absolute indicator of climate change. Yeah, you know, I find it hard to believe that anyone living in California can deny that the climate is changing and the droughts are causing unprecedented fires. I think most people want to do something to help, but they just don't know what to do. Do you see this as I do?
4: I agree with you, and I think it's a very important question. Let me answer it generally and then a little bit more specifically. First, I think it's important to keep educating oneself and then to spread your learning to others.
5: Oh.
4: With respect, not lecturing, but people tend to listen to others that they have relationships with and that they trust.
5: Uh-huh.
4: And talking about it is important because even though 70% of Americans agree that it's happening and that it's serious, only 1 in 4 say that they talk about it with their family and friends.
5: Oh.
4: And with those numbers, I don't think that policymakers are going to pay much attention to it unless their constituents are. A lot of people want to know, what's the most impactful thing that I can do as an individual? And the answer to me is similar to that which you would respond to the question, what's the best workout program? Well, the answer is the one you will actually do, the thing you actually do.
5: You're right.
4: It's going to vary from person to person what kinds of actions are selected. One of my favorite quotes comes from Shea Bastida. A vibrant, fair, and regenerative future is possible, not when thousands of people do climate activism perfectly, but when millions of people do the best that they can. 10 specific actions you can take that are on the greenamerica.org website, And the exciting thing to me is that number one on the list, eliminating food waste, is being helped right now by our city and by other places in the state with the kitchen scrap containers.
5: Oh, yeah. I'm so excited to get my container.
4: Really excited about that. That's a significant source of greenhouse gas emissions. And we are being helped. We are being helped to make it easier to alleviate our green guilt and to actually reduce greenhouse gas emissions. It's also important to try to influence the bigger system with the way we vote, use our wallet, and the way we participate in the democratic process.
5: Uh-huh. Okay, well, those are some great suggestions. Now, you did a training with Al Gore's Climate Reality Project. How did it inform you to take action? And what about it really inspired you?
4: Thank you for asking that. It was actually, for me, a transformational experience. When I signed up for it, I wanted to be a better advocate for the environment. And I was alarmed by the depth of the crisis and the lack of a unified response that was equal to that severity. And I started the week feeling angry and kind of fighting despair, quite frankly. And at the end of the week, my sense of concern and urgency was the same, but I actually came away with something unexpected, and that was a sense of hope.
5: Oh.
4: And that's because what was offered there are examples of hopeful trends going on, both technologically and socially. And those trends suggest the possibility of reaching a social and cultural tipping point. Just as we're getting frighteningly close to ecological tipping points, like the melting permafrost and so on, we may be able to reach a social tipping point, which would mean acceleration.
5: Okay. What do you mean by acceleration? The social tipping point, that people just really, everybody gets involved.
4: Right. That people will move faster and with more urgency and make more demands as citizens. I think, you know, humankind had an agricultural revolution and then an industrial revolution. We may be on the verge of a sustainability revolution. That's the hope. And I think crisis can bring us forward.
5: Okay. So acquaint your listener a little with your background in behavioral psychology and how you are combining these skills with the ones you acquired as a climate activist.
4: Full disclosure, I am not a scientist and I'm not a climate expert. My background is in the field of organizational psychology, which means applying behavioral psychology principles within organizations.
5: Oh.
4: And I worked for 40 years in the private sector with a variety of industries, from high tech to healthcare, utilities.
5: Uh-huh.
4: And my job was helping people improve performance. And often that included developing ways to change the organization's culture. Why is that important? Because, as Peter Drucker said, culture will eat strategy for breakfast. A business has to make a major shift in its strategy, and the culture doesn't support it, it won't succeed. There's lots of examples of that. When I retired and moved, the couple who opened their home to us when we evacuated were in their 90s, and he was a retired employee of Jet Propulsion Laboratory, very interested in climate change, and his wife wanted him to get his thoughts down. So I offered to take dictation. Long story short, we collaborated on a lengthy essay called The Culture Climate Connection. He opened my eyes to the science, and I offered kind of a different angle to writing about the climate, which was applying organizational culture change principles.
5: Okay, so what you want to do now with the Ventura, the emerging Ventura Climate Coalition, is to find a way to combine these skills to get people moving. So I think, first of all, so we can understand this better, that you should define culture for your purposes here for our listener. I know you said culture precedes policy. In other words, you've got to change that culture before you can change the policy. But what do you mean by the culture?
4: That's a great question. And it's a very squishy and abstract concept, culture. My favorite definition is simply how we get stuff done. Whether we're talking about the culture in our home or in the workplace or in the larger community, it's the decisions we make around food, energy, transportation, handling waste, and also how we interact to get things done. But let me just clarify, both are critical. Without policy, progress is not possible. But they're mutually reinforcing. The more policy changes, the faster the culture will follow. And the more the culture changes, the more
5: policy will be made.
4: Yes, exactly. Yeah. Thank you. That's what I mean by a social cultural tipping point also.
5: Okay. So, for example, if you want the culture to be more conservation minded, what do you have to clarify to the people who are in the culture?
4: It depends on where your culture change effort is directed. And I think of there being three domains. There's the culture in your own household, there's the culture in your place of work, and there's the culture in the bigger world. The community, the neighborhood, the country. There are all kinds of models of culture change in the business literature, but there are five principles common to all of them. And I think they apply to all three domains. You need a clear vision of the change that you want to make, what it will look like when it's done. And Catherine Hayhoe, climate scientist, says we need something other than, oh, you're going to take my truck and my cheeseburgers away. It's got to be a positive vision that pulls you forward. It might be, for example, at home, well, we're going to eat more plant-based, so we'll feel healthier, we'll save money, we'll feel proud because we're contributing to living sustainably. At work, it might be our reputation in the community as a socially responsible employer is going to be elevated. In the community, it might be we're going to lead the way and join other cities taking steps in the amount of actual reduction of climate greenhouse gases.
5: Okay, can we just leave it right there for a moment?
4: Sure.
5: We need to take a station ID. This is KPPQ LP Ventura, 104.1 FM, and we're in the women's room, where we appreciate and support each other. I'm your host, Kathleen Good. I'm talking to Kathleen Wheeler, who is a co-founder of the Emerging Ventura Climate Coalition. I asked Kathleen here today to tell us about the coalition, the long process of putting it together, and also about the critical need for activists to work together and to work locally. And we're back, and we were just talking about changing the culture. So I wonder if you could talk about identifying the power that you most want to influence. You term this as power mapping. Who do you want to most influence with your actions, and will this give you the highest payoff?
4: We want to influence those who are either in a position to make decisions impacting greenhouse gases here in Ventura and or influence others who are. For example, where local leaders have an impact on, at the state level. One of the ways that working collectively has helped is by tapping individual activists' prior experience. And we have accumulated, with the help of Jan Dietrich, who's a wonderful mentor, who are the climate champions among our city's leaders and who have further to go before they can be considered allies. It's like tracking the voting record of government representatives at the state and federal level, but more informal.
5: Okay. Now, one of the ways you want to affect change is to target city council members who are in a position to change policy. What sorts of actions are you taking or do you plan on taking to get your message to them? So, in other words, what does the activism of the coalition look like?
4: Well, building relationships sets the table, and we have started that process. While we're relatively new, we've had a few already where we call them lobby meetings, where we meet with members of council or of other organizations like the Ventura County Climate Emergency Council. And we also spend time educating ourselves, tracking the council agendas, learning about the issues, and then our intent is to scan those issues and then prepare talk points so that we keep the topic of climate action front and center as much as possible. We're also tapping the skills of a peer, Clint Foltz, in our Conejo Climate Coalition on how to build an internet presence, and we're excited about that. We're learning what other cities are doing to take action. Like one city has abolished any new gas station permits, as an example. LA stopped new oil and gas permits. Those are examples that inspire and inform and let them know that they're not alone. We table at certain events, you know, come and show up and talk it up. And we sign on our support to various letters asking for things like drilling setbacks, shutting down dangerous gas infrastructure, that sort of thing.
5: In order to understand the immense problem of climate change, it's been important to find new ways of identifying and describing not only the perpetrators, but the consequences of their decisions and actions. Now, we hear the terms climate justice and environmental racism. What story do these terms tell us?
4: One of the things that was so inspirational to me about the climate reality training is seeing the need for the first time for an intersectional understanding of an approach to the crises facing us. There's no way to treat climate change as a technical problem in isolation from the mindset, some of it racist, that got us here. There's only one fight, and that is for the health of people and balance with nature. Here's an example of an interconnected solution to these interconnected crises. People who breathe dirty air near highways are more prone to illness, and 40% of goods move along those highways. So clean trucks are just one way to achieve a rapid and just transition to sustainability. It tackles both the problems of poverty and the problems of climate. And the Pope said it best. He said, the reason that some of these climate disasters haven't had more attention is because they're hitting the poor first. The solutions have to have everybody at the table. And I think that the movements, the social justice and the environmental movements, are converging in solidarity, recognizing that there really is only one fight.
5: Yeah, and the poor are obviously the least able to connect and to talk about their, you know, the problems with the environment. I mean, nobody's listening, and they don't have the time either.
4: Exactly.
5: They're busy working. So here in Ventura County, are there examples of environmental racism caused by corporations that happen in the poor areas of the county?
4: I hasten to say that this is rarely, if ever, intentional, but I think that one of the recent efforts that movements within the county have converged on is the gas compressor station on the west side, that there have been multiple groups fighting that, asking for an environmental impact report, talking about the disproportionate impact on the citizens living there. That would be an example. Again, I don't think that there's a bad guy here. I think it's recognizing the impacts and acting quickly to do something about it.
5: Okay, that's good to hear. So let's talk a little bit about the Climate Coalition you're forming here in Ventura. How is it going? What sort of effort is needed to form a coalition and a grassroots action team? And I would imagine that you've had issues, false starts, dead ends, even setbacks. Do you have any startup stories for us?
4: Well, you're absolutely right. Just like any newly forming group, we've struggled at times to clarify our scope and our roles and to make sure that everybody's voice is heard and get aligned around the priorities. Also building trust. Nobody wants to feel like an idiot in working together on a cause. And so we've had different points of view about, here's an example, how much time to spend on venting and on looking at the big picture of what's happening versus getting down to work on the local stuff. Uh-huh. That's an example. And scope creep is always a challenge.
5: Okay, so what will the Ventura Climate Coalition look like when you're fully functioning? Well, how do you see it?
4: The vision is that each person will be excited and clear about their role on specific projects that we've lined up, that we have processes in place, for example, that we can quickly turn around when there's an opportunity to speak up about something, that we have a very strong local presence. We're making presentations to various groups and we're sparking the conversation and changing the conversation about climate. We're partnering with other environmental groups is also an important part of that vision. So all of those are things I see.
5: Okay. And knowing that you're not fully up and running, but you could talk a little bit about a few examples of lobbying that you've already done with the Ventura City Council and also the Thousand Oaks City Council when you acted in partnership with your sister coalition, the Conejo Climate Coalition.
4: We are hoping for a coordinated network across the county of city-focused teams that work independently and in collaboration. And an example of that is that Conejo Climate Coalition put out a request, and some of us were able to attend their city council staff in support of their sustainability division's climate, energy, and action plan. And I believe it made a difference. It showed that there was regional support and interest in this plan. And we signed petitions and letters as a coalition. We spoke out in support of REACH codes, which is building electrification.
5: Right.
4: And that those would be a few examples.
5: Right. And they were into the REACH code has to do with phasing out natural gas over a period of time.
4: Right.
5: Okay, so what type of person would you like to see join this activism endeavor?
4: Anybody with a sincere interest in working toward a sustainable and carbon-free future and who's willing to focus locally while also keeping current and informed on the national global scene. We want young, old, conservative, liberal, anything in between. Anybody who wants to be a part of climate and employment proofing our future. One just quick thing that I think is important to the movement is making sure that oil and gas workers are taken care of during the transition and not left high and dry, as an example.
5: Right. So we have just a little bit more time here, but I'm wondering what gives you hope on the days that existential despair makes you want to give up?
4: There's a couple of facts and figures that give me hope. I think the biggest thing that gives me hope is this possibility of a tipping point that people are starting to talk about it. They are becoming more aware. I know COP26 was a mixed success, but it also laid the groundwork for the possibility. Here's a couple of facts. 90% of new energy installed around the world last year was clean energy. That's gives me hope. Okay. We're not working in a vacuum. We're part of a larger movement. Those are the things that give me hope. My message to listeners is you don't have to be perfect and you don't have to be a zealot to care about what's happening in the natural world. And I hope you will find something that you can do and do it and take time to savor the world as well as trying to save it.
5: Okay, that's lovely. I need to ask you where your listeners can contact you to get more information.
4: They can get in touch at vcclimatehub@gmail.com.
5: 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Thank you so much, Kathleen Wheeler, co-founder of the Emerging Ventura Climate Coalition, for coming in today to speak to our listeners about your experience in becoming a climate change activist who is directing her energies toward changing local policy. This is KPPQ LP Ventura, 104.1 FM, and we're in the women's room, where we appreciate and support each other. I'm your host, Kathleen Good.
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14: Naomi Klein.
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18: Change happens by acting as though the future that you are dreaming of is present now.
11: I'm Laura. And this is Laura Flanders and Friends. Welcome.
19: Hi, I'm Laura Flanders. On this week's show, two amazing women, artists and activists at the cutting edge of a burgeoning disability arts movement.
20: 3, 2, 1, I!
21: The idea of independence, just like the concept of normality, neither of those things really exist.
20: Is everyone ready?
22: Normal is constructed. There actually is no normal.
19: First up, Alice Shepard, a dancer choreographer whose high-speed wheelchair work flies in the face of any of your preconceptions about disability. And I mean that literally.
22: When I'm asked what happened to you, I will often reverse the question, like, what happened to you?
19: Then the writer, comedian, and self-styled Tourette's hero, Jess Tom.
23: Tourette's superhero.
22: Rather than see myself as the problem, I understood that neurodiversity was my power.
19: Her performance of playwright Samuel Beckett's play Not I celebrates neurodiversity and asks, who is allowed to perform what? and who gets the final say. This is the Laura Flanders Show, the place where the people who say it can't be done take a back seat to the people who are doing it. Welcome. German playwright Bertolt Brecht once famously remarked that the artist's job is not to reflect reality, but to change it. Our next guest is doing just that in stunning ways, blowing open old ideas about bodies and beauty and movement and motion with her visceral performances that feature light, dance, and technology, including wheelchair technology and crutches. Her name is Alice Shepherd, formerly a medieval studies professor. She's now a choreographer, dancer, and the founder of Kinetic Light, an artistic collaboration with dancer, technologist Laurel Lawson, and lighting and video artist Michael Magg. Alice, welcome. If you had to sum up, and I'm not going to ask you to do it in a word, but your passion, what is your passion at this moment in your art?
14: I am actually enjoying the physical experience of it. There's a moment of actual togetherness that I seek, that I experience, and I want to share with you. And that kind of wholeness is, and it's incredible high. It's an incredible feeling. And that, finding that, being in that, is what I'm looking for right now.
19: Now, I pushed my father, who is a wheelchair user, down and up many, many ramps. And the issues of inclusion when I was coming up in the 60s and 70s were very grave. Interestingly, he performed on Broadway twice and got a lot of reviews over many, many years, most of which never mentioned he was in a wheelchair, which was, at that time, people's idea of being nice, not mentioning it.
14: Right.
19: We're in a very different period.
14: We are and we aren't. We are all over the map. There are some parts of our culture that are still struggling with what is the polite word to say and how do we mention it? Do we mention it? Do we look the other way? How do we even think about the image? Do you shoot the wheelchair? Do you photograph it? Some parts of the world are still wrestling with this. And other parts of the world are like, well, I'm here, I'm disabled, but it doesn't define me. Mm-hmm. And it's not who I am. And you can see me as a person. And there are other parts of the world, and this is the part that I'm most interested in, is that this is about the culture, the aesthetics, the politics, the social and political advocacy work. All of this work is embedded in one thing, where if you are not looking at the wheelchair and the wheelchair's movement as much in the same way as you're looking at my hands and my arms, you're missing half the work. So partly the world that I'm interested in is not about, do we have inclusion? We don't have full and equitable and just inclusion. But the conversation is branching around that now to think about what does it mean to have different kinds of equitable participation, equitable experience, which is more than the language of inclusion. And that's where I want to go in my art. Mm. It's not enough to be on stage. It's how we're on stage. It's the work we're in on stage. It's the roles that we're cast in. It's how we're represented in newspapers. It's not just the one, it's the how and the why.
19: Are you alone in this? What's the context in which you're operating?
14: I am not, fortunately. I think media and representation tends to pick out one person and will name one person, but I'm not alone. I actually am part of a movement of people coming at this from film, from theater, from policy, from dance, and I'm also part of a legacy that goes back to the civil rights movement and that world that you were mentioning back in through the 60s, all the way forward to where we are now. So I'm here now, but as you go through all the materials, there's a movement of us.
19: So would you say it's fair to compare, there was a black arts movement, is there now a disability arts movement, aesthetic movement? Is that the right comparison?
14: I hope so. I mean, but here's the thing. I mean, I think labels get added retroactively or retrospectively. So I would say in some ways, there's a disability arts and disability culture manifesto coming out of the UK that is much, much earlier than we've seen articulations in American culture. But this is a new moment. And here in New York, this is a new moment. And we're really thinking about disability arts manifesting a lot through dance, but also in other in visual arts. We're seeing theater, the National Disability Theater. We're seeing all kinds of people that are somehow in their own disciplines beginning to just flower in different ways. So I believe, you know, 10, 15 years from now, somebody will say, this is a renaissance of disability arts. But as we are in it right now, it is a movement.
15: So two questions. One is, we talk a lot on the show about the sort of insidious normal, the normal economy, the normal cruelty, the normal patriarchal relations. What's the damage that you think ideas of the normal have done when it comes to art and our bodies and motion and movement and all the stuff you think about all the time?
14: Wow, the normal. I often say the normative, because it gets us away from the notion of normal. And helps us realize that normal is constructed, and that there actually is no normal, right? So,
15: which is also true for all those other things.
14: Right,
15: but keep going.
14: Right. So how is it that we have this notion of normal?
15: And what does it do to us?
14: And what does it do? And for me, I think it circumscribes what is understood as aesthetic movement, which circumscribes how people do or do and don't get the opportunities to be on stage. And it also circumscribes the recognition of work by disabled artists as art. So for me, you know, I could be in the space of constantly trying to undermine, or I could just set up again and start in this different space and ask the question, not how do I undo the normative, but what is here, what is present, what can we work in and around, and what do we know? And then have that feed backwards.
15: You talk, and a lot of people talk, about a disability perspective. What is it? How does it change things, and what things does it change? And can all of us get a disability perspective?
14: Oh, I wonder.
15: I wonder.
14: Okay. Who? No, I don't think you can. I don't think you can, because I think the disability perspective is something that is both a combination of how you take in the world, how you experience the world, and the research, you know, the lived experience of being in the world, and the research and the knowledge and the interactions with traditions, so that filter through your body and mind out into your daily experiences. So you can structure a world that, from a disability perspective, you can, like for me, you might make the world only five and a bit feet high. You might think about where the placement of architecture and shelves, and you might create the physical space. But partly perspective is also about the way you interact with people in the space. And so I always joke that, like, on the streets, the first thing I see of you, if I'm looking down, is your shoes. Great. I know people by their shoes. But I also see an awful lot of bellies and butts, because that's what I see at that height. And so I think that the perspective is earned and developed over time. And it interacts with what we know and what we've read. From the outside world, you can get an understanding. But from the inside world, yeah, it's from that internal knowledge, that lived experience.
15: You have a long list of things that you didn't want me to talk about.
14: Yes. Let's talk about the things we didn't want to talk about.
15: Let's talk about why.
14: Okay.
15: Why is it not helpful to talk about a whole lot of things that people love to talk about when the word disability crops up?
14: All right. So almost every journalistic experience that you see, and, you know, even if it's not the first paragraph in a newspaper article, it's in the second paragraph. You know, it's and it almost always begin every interview story is the narrative. Like, what is it, the constant accounting of what happened to you? And sometimes nothing happens. Sometimes, you know, you were born with a disability. But the constant idea is that somehow disability has to be explained. You have to give your diagnosis, and then you have to explain how you arrived at this diagnosis and what the implications of this medicalization of disability is. And it sets disability up as a medical situation, something that is wrong, a deficit, and something that always has to be accounted for in this kind of personal narrated way, and never actually allows for an understanding of a disability as an embodied whole experience that just is. I often, when I'm asked that question about what happened to you, I will often reverse the question, like, what happened to you? or why do you want to know? What will you know?
15: What will you do with that? How will that help you talk about
14: Right. How will that help you talk about my work? Well, it doesn't. How will that help you talk about whatever situation we're in right now? If I'm at the post office and you want to know what happened to me.
15: The British.
14: Yeah.
15: You and I share something to do with the British. Are they doing it better? And if so, what are they doing better or different?
14: Because the government, because of the social systems, were able to think about funding and supporting individual artists, somehow the world shifted. People were exposed in a way to the art, to the work, to the, and one by one, and it was sadly one by one, programs popped up, podcasts popped up, disabled actors popped up, independent artists were funded, there were performances, there was funded for groups. And so by these seed fundings and all of these places, you could begin to mesh together a culture of disability. Not the same culture by any means, but maybe I should say cultures of disability. And that gave space for different languages about disability. And, you know, I'm not going to say the UK, not that we're doing it right, because, of course, there are many ways in which things are awful. But I will say that the language and the kind of casual representation, I mean, I remember once there was a Channel 4 ident of a wheelchair user, radical, just like a couple of seconds. Somehow, by thinking about how to get people into the space and the terms on which they wanted to be included, so both are important, not just the representation of one, but the terms by which somebody wants to be represented and the art that they make there, change the culture of expectation around disability. There's a growing awareness that disability is more than a circumstance of the body, and that it can and does positively contribute to art.
15: In New York, they recently opened this public art thing called The Vessel, which looks to me as sort of like a temple to stairs. And it's almost made worse every time everyone says to me, yes, but there's an elevator.
14: The elevator takes you to the top, but the experience of the artwork is stairs. Why would you construct a public work of art that is massively and culturally inaccessible?
15: It does reflect the drawbacks to the ADA, though, because if it's just about can you get to the top?
14: This is the problem with inclusionary and compliance-rated thinking, right? Inclusionary thinking, compliance kind of thinking, is the elevator that will get you to the top. Participatory, cultural, and aesthetic thinking is about what is the experience of being in the art itself.
15: You've touched on it earlier, but we often ask our guests, what's the story you would like the future to tell about this moment? What's yours?
14: That after many, many 50 to 60 years of work, the disability arts movement exploded across the United States, across the world, that there was a rising wave and suddenly the wave just kept going, and that disabled artists and culture makers were recognized.
15: From your lips
14: to the world.
11: Next, artist, comedian, writer, Tourette's superhero Jess Tom joins me to talk about art, politics, and Samuel Beckett. First, here's Bacabana by Brooklyn Funk Essentials from their album Stay Good, courtesy of Dorado Records.

0: It was a return performance for the star of the show, Jess Tom, who performed Not I, a piece I had only seen entirely abstracted from any human participation on a little screen, on television. Jess made it into an entirely different performance. Jess, do you want to introduce yourself?
1: Yes, Biscuit. I'm Jess Tom. I'm an artist, a writer, Biscuit, and a part-time superhero. Biscuit, sausage, Biscuit. I also have Tourette's syndrome, which means that I make movements and noises, Biscuit, I can't control, called tics, Biscuit. Some of my most regular tics, vocal tics, include Biscuit and Hedgehog and Sausage and cats, Biscuit, donkeys. Donkeys wanting to get in on the action. Biscuit. And so nothing gets lost in translation when I say Biscuit. Think cookie. Biscuit. I also have motor tics that mean that I move around and bang my chest.
0: So that would be the sound that our podcast Biscuit. Listeners are hearing?
1: Yes, you can probably hear the sound of my hand banging my chest. But don't worry, I'm wearing padded gloves to stop my knuckles getting sore. I'd never come across Samuel Beckett before. I didn't train as a performer, and I hadn't read his plays or seen them performed. But I was introduced to Not I at a time when my tics were intensifying, the movements and noises that I make because of Tourette's syndrome. And I was finding it really hard to recognize them as part of me, as part of my body, as the product of my brain. And I would talk about the Tourette's and the tics. And then here was this text about a character who was distancing herself from probably her own voice, and not saying I, but saying she. And that felt very relevant to me.
2: Thanks so much for coming, Biscuit. My name's Jess, Biscuit, and my sign name is Jess. Yikes. Jess. Yeah, it's still Jess. The performance will be about 12 minutes long. After that, we'll have a chance to ask questions and do some shouting together. All being well, we'll be finished within the hour. Is everyone ready?
3: Yes!
2: Great. I was hoping you were going to say no. Great. In a moment, we're going to count down from three. Biscuit. And I'd like everyone to shout or sign I. Then we'll bring down the lights. Okay, 3, 2, 1, I! Hedgehog, Biscuit, cats, Biscuit.
0: Let's talk about Tourette's.
1: Tourette's!
0: You are Donkey. Tourette's superhero.
1: Yes.
0: Tourette's Hero is the organization you founded.
1: Yep.
4: I'll have to make this quick. We don't have much time. For those of you who don't know me, let me introduce myself. I'm Tourette's Hero.
2: Ah!
4: The world's first fully fledged Tourette's superhero.
2: Ow! This is a masterclass in spontaneity. Biscuit, we have been practicing for this for weeks by doing nothing.
4: Biscuit, Hedgehog,
5: I propose, Biscuit, that humour and creativity, Biscuit, are key tools, Biscuit, in encouraging people to think more deeply about an often, Biscuit, mocked condition. Biscuit, put simply, Biscuit, Tourette's Hero's mission is to change the world one tick at a time.
0: To begin, let's just set the context. You say you're a disabled person, but it's not your Tourette's that disables you.
1: No, right, exactly. So I understand myself as a disabled person within the concept of something called the social model of disability. And that's a way of thinking about disability that gets away from thinking about it more medically or from a charity perspective and thinking that people need to be cured or pitied. And the only way to resolve issues of disability is to focus on the impairment that someone has.
0: Have you always felt this way?
1: No, that's definitely Biscuit. I've had tics since I was about six. As a child, they were milder and less noticeable to other people. The earliest things that I can remember are Biscuit squeaking noises and making facial gestures. They intensified in my early 20s and began to have a bigger impact on my life. And my initial response was to try and ignore them, to distance myself from that, to try and mask it and hide and fit in. And my life became increasingly restricted as a result. So Tourette's Hero is all about challenging that way of thinking. And it started really for me, one of the big moments of change for me, Biscuit, was a conversation with Matthew Pountney, who's the

0: co-founder of Tourette's Hero and the director of Not I. And he described Tourette's as a crazy language generating machine. And told me that not doing something creative with it would be wasteful. And I was able to hear that sentence in a totally different way. We talked about Tourette's loads before, but that caught my imagination in a particular way and started to allow me to see that there might be value to my neurodiversity, and that having Tourette's gave me access to a spontaneous creativity that I wouldn't have afterwards. And I'd been brought up to think that being wasteful was very bad. So rather than waste that,
1: a superpower.
0: Yeah, because I'm like, you know, my life was changed by a single sentence. I connected with a different approach to my body. And rather than see myself as the problem, I understood that neurodiversity was my power and had power. But we have to get as many people talking and thinking and connecting with each other now more than ever.
1: To what extent do you think we are also called upon to reconsider our sense of the hero, the solo hero, and that this aspiration that we want to be independent, meaning, you know, relieved of needing help, or we want to be normal even, Biscuit. Whatever that might be?
0: Biscuit. Yeah, I mean, and the idea of independence is actually, like, just like the concept of normality, neither of those things really exist, because none of us are totally independent beings. We are codependent on each other in different ways and at different points in our lives. For me, a big moment for me and in my journey as a disabled person was realizing that independence didn't have to mean doing everything for myself. Being in control of the decisions and being able to know the things that I need and then ask for help when I need it and have the language and confidence to do that has been incredibly powerful, and that's what independence means.
1: So I could keep talking with you forever, and I could hear about all the other plays you want to do, but just quickly give our audience some sense of where they might see more about your work, or even catch a performance, or be part of Tourette's Hero. And then finally, anything you think you really just maybe mouth-like want to express that you haven't had a chance.
0: So to find out more about Tourette's Hero, people can start by going to the website, tourettesero.com. I have written a blog for almost a decade, and so there is lots about my day-to-day experience as someone with Tourette's. Some of that's funny, some of that's challenging. There are also ticks on there, over 6,000 things that I've said as ticks, and they are there to be used as inspiration and catalysts for other people's creativity. Mm-hmm. So we invite you to make artwork in response, whether that's poetry or imagery or performance.
1: You have a book?
0: Biscuit, I have a book. Welcome to Biscuit Land. Biscuits! And I suppose if I'm the thing that I want people to know is that when I say I'm a disabled person, that doesn't say anything negative about me at all. It doesn't diminish me in any way. It isn't related to ability. I am a person who experiences barriers because of how my body and mind works. But disability isn't a dirty word. And there is an incredible, rich arts scene and cultural scene that comes out of the experience of those barriers. I am one of many disabled artists making incredible, important, and challenging work. Not that my work's incredible, but like there's this rich scene.
1: It is incredible.
0: And I would really like people to, that's for everybody. Yeah. And disability isn't a niche issue. 1 in 5 of us identify as disabled, and it is relevant to everyone who has a body and a mind. And we all have the power to be inclusive and to support each other and to make and shape a world that works better for us all. And art can be part of changing that and helping people connect with each other.
1: Alice Shepherd, when she was on the show, the choreographer who works with Kinetic Light, said she feels she's part of a disability arts movement, sort of like the Black arts movement, maybe, of the 20th century. Is that what it feels like to you? Do you feel like we're at a turning point or an sort of efflorescence of this work?
0: Yeah, absolutely. And when I say I'm a disabled artist, I feel proud and I feel strong and I feel connected to a group of people who may have very different impairments from me, but who have shared experiences, and that I can give and receive solidarity within that. And I think that at the moment, now more than ever, it's so easy as a disabled person for your life and your expectations to be impacted by the politics of where you live and to be defined by the politics of place. we have to have those conversations about disability, arts, culture and justice and rights across borders. And we, as an international movement of disability, disabled artists and activists, I think connecting with each other and challenging each other to keep making ambitious work and having high expectations of the world around us is essential.
1: Beautiful.
2: Sausage!
1: Thank you so very much.
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12: 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So let's get the vibe started. Today's show is all about our longtime local treasure, Ventura Housing. My guest today is returning guest, the Chief Executive Officer of Ventura Housing, Jeffrey Lambert. Welcome back, Jeff.
13: Thanks, Cynthia. Happy to be here.
12: When I interviewed you almost 3 years ago, like 2.5, you had just started the job. So what's been the best part of the job so far?
2: You know, for me, it's been the people. Seeing our citizens who live within our properties get the benefits that help them have a quality of life. And what I mean by that is simply bringing the Mr. Softy ice cream truck to one of our senior properties.
13: Oh, my goodness.
2: It's fantastic.
13: That is my mother's favorite thing.
2: Yes.
13: Thank you so much for that.
2: I know she does. But we've seen seniors and those with disabilities who maybe haven't seen an ice cream truck in their lifetime, and it shows up on their front door, and it's really wonderful. And one of our residents at one time said to me, I said, when's the last time you had an ice cream truck on your front door? And she said, when's the last time I had my own front door? So seeing that sort of people light up because they know they're cared for is really important to me, and that's the best part of the job. I would say the other part is we've been spending a lot of time sort of reintroducing venture housing to the community, and that's been fun just to have the opportunity to sort of remind people what we do and what we've been doing for 76 years now.
13: I noticed a rebranding.
2: Yes.
13: Why is that?
2: That's part of it is, you know, part of it is I didn't like the mouthful of our old name, which was the Housing Authority of the City of San Buenaventura.
13: Mm-hmm.
2: And that became hard to say. But also our residents refer to us as Ventura Housing.
13: Yes.
2: So we went through a whole branding to kind of figure out who we are. The brand kind of came out of like the message of who we are as an agency and what our purpose is. But it really ended up, we called ourselves Ventura Housing because that's what our participants call us.
13: Yes.
2: And it's easy to say, it's easy to remember, and it does help people understand who we are.
13: And it's easier to search for you that way.
2: Yes, that's true too.
13: That is good.
2: That's true.
13: Well, what has been the most challenging part of the job so far?
2: There's never enough money, and we have a huge waiting list. You know, we have almost 9,000 people on our wait list for our Section 8 vouchers. And so knowing that if somebody gets on the list, we will open it up again in July. We open it up every year. People can get on the list, but it might be 12 to 15 years before their name is called. And so that's hard, knowing people have a need now and we can't house them now. So that's hard.
13: Yes.
2: And the funding is always challenging. Funding for affordable housing is very competitive, and we might have a fantastic project. We think it's the best one in the state, but we're competing against great projects all up and down California. And sometimes the funding doesn't line up with us, and we have to sort of wait to the next cycle. And that's hard because we want to keep expanding the supply, and we can't expand it without the funding to help it build it.
13: I understand.
2: Yeah.
13: Well, let me ask you, is the need greater now than it has been before, or is it about the same?
2: It's always been great, and I think it's harder now because it's more expensive. We are the most one of the most unaffordable counties in the country, and it doesn't mean that we're the most expensive. It means that we're expensive as far as cost of housing. We don't have the highest cost of real estate, but the income that folks that live here make is lower, and so a somewhat high real estate and lower revenue makes it a really unaffordable place to live. And so we've continued to grow that list of people waiting for affordable housing in Ventura.
13: Okay. Do you see, is there a mass migration out of the city or the county?
2: No, I don't think so. No. I think the biggest challenge that we have right now is the school district's enrollment is really down, particularly in Ventura, but that's happening in other places. But Ventura school district is very low, and so they have schools that they don't need anymore. And that's because it's really driven because families can't afford to live here. If you're a young family with kids, it's hard to live here, and therefore your kids are not going to Ventura Unified School District. So I think that's the challenge. The young families can't live here, so they're either doubling up in housing with other families, which is not a good quality of life. It doesn't make for kids' homework being easy if they're not living in a place where they have a place to do homework. And so that's been challenging. And so it is very affordable for our young families here.
13: Wow.
2: Yeah.
13: Well, let's talk about some good news.
2: Yeah.
13: You have the Valentine Road Apartments.
2: Yeah. Yeah.
13: I think when I talked to you, that was the start of the project. Where are we now on this project?
2: Yeah, I think when you and I last talked, we had just received our Home Key grant, which was $32 million.
13: Mm-hmm.
2: Big deal, largest Home Key grant in the county of Ventura. So that allowed us to buy the property and begin the process of renovations. So we completed renovations earlier this year, I will say, on time and under budget, which is unusual.
13: Yes.
2: And we now have full occupancy. So on May 20th, we hit full occupancy, which means we have 134 households living there. They're mostly singles, but we have a couple toddlers, a couple young kids. Little Victoria is 2 years old. She's running around having a good time. And so we got full occupancy just a couple months ago, and we were able to celebrate the completion of that project back in May.
13: That is something to celebrate.
2: Yeah.
13: Yay. And I saw some of the videos that you posted on your website.
2: Yes.
13: Very nice.
2: Yeah.
13: Now, I wanted to go over and check out the property. Is that... I wasn't sure if that was appropriate. Do you give tours, or is it there a chance for people to see it?
2: We do. I mean, we've got given so many tours. Okay. I want to be a little careful because people, it's their home.
13: Yes, I understand.
2: But I'm happy to give tours anytime. So happy to open it up and show people. We're very proud of the property. It's been totally transformed.
13: Yes.
2: And, the courtyard, which had a pool, no longer has a pool.
13: Okay.
2: Lots of liability concerns with a pool. But the courtyard became a really great gathering place. We have planters for people to do gardening. And we had about 10 planters, 10 or 12 planters, and they each get a half a planter. And they're raised planters to do garden. They're totally used, and we're now adding 10 more because people want to garden. It's really important for them to get their hands dirty and be part of the ground. And that's been really great. Basketball courts. I honestly didn't think the basketball courts would be used because these are the most vulnerable homeless individuals living there. Many of them have all kinds of medical and other mental health issues, but it's getting used.
13: Okay.
2: And it's been great. In fact, tomorrow we're having a barbecue to celebrate the 4th of July week.
13: Yay.
2: And our Ventura Police Department partners are coming to play basketball with our residents and just really show that connection between our residents and our police department.
13: Nice. Yeah. Oh, good. I'm glad.
2: Yeah.
13: Now, what's been the most challenging part of this particular project?
2: I think I hinted on it a few minutes ago. So we made a decision. We were planning this property. We're going to have three categories of residents. We were going to have what they call chronically homeless, which are those who have been homeless for over a year or multiple times in the last 3 years. We were going to have a third of literal homeless, which they're homeless, but they haven't been homeless a long time. And then a third of those who are at risk of homeless. They're housed, but they're on the verge of being homeless. And that was three different levels of need at the site. But when we started moving people in, we realized the biggest need was for chronically and actual literally homeless folks. So we actually have a much higher acuity of need on the property than we had planned. So the level of service needs to support those folks is really high and higher than we originally planned. But we've staffed up to support that. And we also didn't plan on housing people directly from the riverbed. But the city gave us a significant amount of money. They got a grant that was specifically for removing encampment folks from encampments. And so the city was able to move about 30 people from the encampment, literally living in the river bottom of Santa Clara River, temporarily into Motel 6 and then moving into Valentine Road. And so we moved about 30 people like that all at the same time. And we were worried about whether that was going to create community quickly, but it did. But it's a very high need population, so it takes a lot more care to provide the stability and give them a place to live. In fact, we had one lady move in from the riverbed, and she wasn't comfortable in the bed that we provided her, so she actually set up her tent inside her apartment.
13: Oh.
2: Because she just wasn't ready to live sort of in a normal four-walled environment. Mm-hmm. Unfortunately, the tent clicked off the sprinklers, and it flooded her apartment. But great is our staff on site responded so quickly to that and got her unit cleaned up, got her back in, got her moved out temporarily, and got her back in. She was so happy the way we treated her that she came back without the tent.
13: Okay.
2: She's now living in a sort of normal bed and kind of helping kind of build her life again. So it's a challenging population.
13: Yes.
2: So it takes a lot more care on our staff to manage that. And that, I say, is the biggest challenge. But we're staffed well. We have great community partners. So we're in good shape to kind of manage that challenge.
13: And you have staff on site 24 hours.
2: Yes, we have four caseworkers on site, and we have four property managers on site. Two of them live on site.
13: Okay.
2: So we have a full-time maintenance person on site. So we have nine staff dedicated to that site. Behavioral health, the county's behavioral health department, is actually subsidizing 60 of the 134 units. And so they have two staff in addition on site as well to help support their clients on board as well. So, and we have a lot of other partners coming and going. Whole Person Care, Salvation Army, Downtown Ventura Partners are all coming and supporting the folks that are living there. Because our contract with anybody that refers somebody to Valentine Road, they have to stay with that client for 12 months after they've moved in. So they're getting sort of double support for that first 12 months to help the transition and stabilize their life there.
13: Well, that's good news. Yeah. I think I read not too long ago that the homeless count went down in our area.
2: Yes.
13: Is that because of the housing you're providing?
2: We take all the credit.
13: Yeah.
2: No, there's been in Ventura County, there's been several projects like ours that have been targeted towards housing those that are experiencing homelessness. We're a big one with 134 units, but there's been several other properties around the county. So it's been a really great, you know, collaborative effort around the whole county, really led by the county helping fund many of these projects. But yes, and from last year to this year, over the last year, the unhoused homeless count went down by 11.8%.
13: That's significant.
2: And over 3 years, it went down by 23%.
13: Wow.
2: That's a big difference.
13: Yes.
2: And that's because we gave people an opportunity for permanent supportive housing. And that's the connection that's working. There's been a great growth in that supply of that kind of housing in Ventura County. It's going to stall for the next year or two, the growth of that, just because so much has happened.
13: Okay.
2: It's going to be a little bit of a lull. Hopefully, there'll be more down the road. So we have to sort of keep that momentum going.
13: Good. Okay. We're going to take a little break. When we come back, we'll find out more about Ventura Housing. So stay tuned. Catch my show every Monday afternoon at 2 and Tuesdays and Friday mornings at 8 on KPPQLP at 104.1 FM and on the MyTuner app and featured on the KPPQ Podcast Network. 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Welcome back to Ventura Vibe. I'm Nadine. Joining me today is Jeffrey Lambert, the CEO of Ventura Housing. We've been talking about the Valentine Road Apartments project. Now I want to find out if there are any other housing developments in the works.
2: Yeah, we always have a sort of a pipeline of developments that we are working on. And so, in fact, this is the first year in many years we don't have something actually under construction that Valentine's completed. But our next project is most likely what we call Pastor Drive. It's next to Valentine Road.
13: Okay.
2: When we bought the hotel, we bought a half an acre of empty land next door. And so we're well in the way of trying to get that project financed. It's 33 units. Three stories. It'll be new construction, and it will be also targeted largely towards those experiencing homelessness.
13: Okay.
2: So we hope to submit our tax credit application in July, and if we get the allocation in October, fingers crossed, we'll start construction in March of next year and be done by the middle to end of 2028. So that's exciting. We also have a project on Santa Clara in the Midtown Ventura, kind of between downtown Midtown, right by Lincoln Elementary School.
13: Yes.
2: It's on the corner. It's an existing 28-unit building, but it's really sort of not in good shape. Let's just put it that way. It needs to be renovated, but instead of renovating it, we're going to demolish it and build a brand new 41-unit project. So more units on the site. But this new project will have community room on site, offices on site, and a much, much improved living environment for those that live there. And just so it's clear, whenever we do something like that with our properties, the residents that live there have a right to return. So we have to relocate them. We have to pay for that relocation and move them somewhere temporarily, but they have the absolute right to come back if they choose to. Often they do. Sometimes they like where we moved them to, and they might want to stay there.
13: Okay.
2: But they have a right to come back, and that's really important
13: good.
2: To us. So again, similar time frame as Pastor. And then we actually are looking at a partnership with the Salvation Army. They have property on Pettit. We're looking at building 50 family homes there. And then we'll also be looking at one of the school district sites pretty quickly.
13: Good. I do want to ask you about that.
2: Sure.
13: I know that you've been looking at some of the surplus properties for the school district. What's the latest on that?
2: So the school district has three properties they put up for, well, they actually had four. They started with three properties that are not currently operating as schools that they put out for bid. One was the Jewett site, which is 10 acres of ag property on the east end of town, sort of at the end of Ralston. So we're part of a team led by Cabrillo Economic Development Corporation, but we're on that team along with Homes and Hope to build that project. About 150 units. So that team has been selected by Ventura Unified to proceed.
13: Okay.
2: We still have to negotiate the actual deal, but they've been selected. We've been selected. And then we were selected for the Avenue School, which is on the upper end of Ventura Avenue. It's a school that's been vacant for like 40 years.
13: Is this across the street from the Willett Ranch property?
2: It is. It's right across from Willett Ranch. Our proposal is to renovate the school building, use it for community uses like early child education, and then build about 120 units on that site as well.
13: Oh, okay.
2: School district has selected us. We don't have site control yet. We're still negotiating the deal. And then the third one that we had bid on, which is the Washington School in Midtown Ventura, we did not get that. They selected somebody else. And then they also are looking at their Stanley Avenue property, which is where the headquarters of the school district is.
13: Oh, yes.
2: I think they've selected a developer, but we're not participating in that deal as well.
13: Okay, so that district office is definitely going away.
2: They've selected a developer for that site, so I don't know what their plan is for their office space, but that's for them to describe, I guess.
13: Okay, so for the surplus properties, is there a specific workforce housing thought of? Is that what's going to happen?
2: Yeah, our proposal for school district on the avenue is our plan is to prioritize the housing for school district employees. And so that would be, they would be the have the first priority. There seems to be some interest in the school district employees. They did a survey. They showed that there's hundreds of employees that would be looking for housing support. If they don't have enough school district employees that meet the eligibility requirements, we would go to other school districts or other public agencies before we'd ever open it up to the public. So that's the plan, that the housing would be prioritized for school district, Ventura Unified School District first, and then perhaps other districts or other public agencies after that.
13: Would the employees of the district have to meet the public housing requirements?
2: They have to meet the affordability requirement, yes.
13: Okay.
2: Yes, and so that's why it's probably more likely this housing that we would build would more likely be for sort of entry-level teachers and other support staff. Tenured teachers probably will make too much money to be eligible for these properties.
13: I could see a lot of people falling in between the cracks.
2: Yeah, and that's, I mean, we haven't really focused on that sort of missing middle. It is something we've begun to talk about if we have any ideas for properties that we own that we could convert to the missing middle, which is sort of 80 to 120% of the area median income, because we typically do between 30 and 50%, and maybe up to as high as 80% of median income is what we house, is the folks that we house, but we don't hit that 80 to 120 typically. And that's definitely a missing middle that the people above that can afford. People below get services like ours, that missing middle is kind of missed out on both. That's why it's called the missing middle.
13: There's a big group in there.
2: It's a big group. Yeah. It's a very big group.
13: Okay. Well, I'll probably have you on again. We'll talk more about that, those developments. Okay. So what was the process like? Was it a good, easy process, or is this even more complicated?
2: It's been long. The school district did an RFP, request for proposal. We submitted. And then they basically terminated that process and started over again.
13: Oh,
2: so it's been a while, and we were selected in early February, and we're still, you know, obviously negotiating the transaction deal. We don't have site control yet, but we're hopefully to have site control, because for me, everything we do is so transparent. We can't talk about our proposal other than the very high level that I just mentioned until we actually get site control, because it's still the school district's property. We don't have any control over it. Once we have site control, we're going to start sharing information, having community meetings, inviting people in to look at the plan to give us feedback as we go through the process.
13: Okay. What does that mean exactly? So you would control the property.
2: Yes, we would. We would. Our plan right now is it would be a long-term lease, like a 99-year lease, which is sort of like owning the property, but the school district would tend to still own it, because some of the legislation that allows us to prioritize their employees requires them to continue to own it.
13: Oh,
2: so
13: I
2: a long-term
13: understand
2: that. Lease is probably better than a purchase. We would do either or. We're okay with either option.
13: Okay.
2: It really depends on what the school district's desires are. We think their desire is to have a priority for their employees, so the long-term lease is probably the most likely, but we don't have a final decision yet.
13: Oh, so interesting. Yeah. So many things to really work out.
2: Yeah, and we're excited because the state now, this legislation in California has put the bond measure on the ballot. So there's a housing bond that's going to be on the November ballot. It's over $10 billion in money for affordable housing in California. And so let's hope that the voters pass that bond in November. That's going to really bring a lot of funding opportunity for affordable housing across California. It will all be competitive. There'll be more applicants than money every year, but it's at least a new source of ongoing money that will help support affordable housing in this state.
13: Okay. Yeah. We'll pay attention to that.
2: Yeah.
13: Okay. And now it's time for a game I'm calling Homework. Question number one. Which property under the Ventura Housing banner has the most units?
2: Can I give the it depends answer?
13: No, yes.
2: I'm kidding. Because Westview Village has the most units as a whole. But our
13: You get a ding for that.
2: Because Westview Village is actually three separate properties. It's Westview 1, Westview 2, Westview 3. Westview 1 is about 131 units. It's the biggest until we did Valentine Road. So Westview Village is big, but Valentine Road is a single entity owned by a separate property, a limited partnership, is the biggest in our portfolio.
13: Okay, we'll give you credit for both.
2: Okay,
13: okay, question number two. Which property has the most beautiful grounds, in your opinion?
2: I'll have to say Willett Ranch. Was that the right answer?
13: Yes, I love it. It's my favorite.
2: It's beautiful, yeah. And the gardens there are great. It's a nice place for our residents to live.
13: It is very nice. Okay, and final question for the game. Which property has the most number of stunning public art pieces, like murals?
2: I would say absolutely Valentine Road has the best. We actually have done murals on several properties, but Valentine Road, we did a public competition. We ended up hiring these six young artists. They're all individual artists that came together to do the artwork at Valentine Road, and there's literally dozens of pieces all over the property, and it was informed by the residents. So they actually met with residents multiple times to what kind of images did they want to see. And what I love best in a brief story is the they were almost done, and one of our residents who was following them every day and really loving it said, I don't see a ladybug in the design. Why is there not a ladybug? And so the artist pivoted and added the ladybug, but didn't tell her where it was, and that she had to go find it. She did find it. But
13: how
2: it, so
13: fun.
2: The connection between the artist and the residents was really, really special. And if you come over Victoria from the agriculture area over Victoria towards the freeway, you can see large pieces of the murals, and it's really, really eye-catching. We love it.
13: Oh, my goodness. Well, yay! Thank you for playing my game and being such a great sport. It is time for the community chess segment. I like to highlight community resources. First of all, Jeff, give us your web address and how to find you on social media.
2: Sure. It's www.venturahousing.org. Very simple. You can find us the same way on Instagram and Facebook and LinkedIn in particular.
13: Yes.
2: I think we're a little bit on TikTok, but not much.
13: Okay.
2: But
13: all
2: Instagram
13: right.
2: and Facebook is where we put most of our stuff. And LinkedIn, we typically use it. A lot of it, times we use it for when we're recruiting for new positions.
13: Yes.
2: But we also put some of our same posts there as well.
13: Yes. I am following you on LinkedIn. Great. And you put some good news on there, too.
2: Yes. We right. almost try to always put good news.
13: Very yeah. good. And then people can apply for housing through the website.
2: Yes. In fact, most of our wait lists are closed because they're obviously so long, but we are actually obligated to open our wait list once a year. So we will be opening the wait list I think it's the second week in July for just about a week. And then they have to apply during that open window period. And we do an ad and we publish it. Frankly, though, it's obviously if you add yourself to the wait list now, it's a long time before you're called. But I always tell people, get on the wait list. That's the first step. And we have multiple wait lists. So when you join the website, click on every property that you're interested in. And we describe, is it for seniors or disabled or young people or families? Get on every wait list because you just never know which property is going to have availability. And the more wait lists you're on, the more likely you'll be housed.
13: Perfect. Okay. And then do you have volunteer opportunities?
2: We don't have direct volunteer opportunities, but we have a lot of partners who do work with our families. And so, in fact, we're having a back-to-school event on July 25th where at Westview Village, where we block off the street. We're bringing like 30 partners in, and they're talking it's all about helping our kids get ready to go back to school. So that's one. We also did a health and wellness fair at Valentine Road. We had about 40 partners, including getting haircuts, barbershop guys doing
13: nice,
2: haircuts.
13: Nice.
2: So we're always building opportunities for people. So we'd love people, if they're interested in volunteering, providing services either through one of our partners or directly is always a possibility and important to us. And I would say the last is we're always looking for donations of money because we have a nonprofit called Atlas.
13: Yes.
2: And the biggest goal of Atlas is to fund our scholarship program. In fact, just 2 weeks ago, we had our annual scholarship event. We gave away 16 scholarships, over $35,000 in scholarships, and we gave everybody a $500 gift card to go buy a computer at Best Buy. I didn't love giving a gift card to another city outside of Ventura, but we don't have a great computer company in Ventura.
13: Okay.
2: And so you can volunteer, but you can also help support us by making a contribution to Atlas. It has a meaningful impact on our families.
13: Very good. Now, I did want to ask you about that because you had a big celebration in June.
2: Yeah.
13: And I saw some clips from it.
2: Yeah, so we so when I got here a couple of years ago, we were coming out of COVID. We had maybe 3 scholarships we gave in a year. Last year we got 15 applications, gave 10 away, about $23,000. This year we had 29 applicants start. We had 22 people complete their application, and we gave 16 scholarships away, totaling about $33,500. And then we gave everybody a gift card to Best Buy on top of that. So we had this amazing event. And the events had been sort of small in our community room. We decided to do it big at the museum and really make it a special event for the family. So each recipient got to bring 4 or 5 family members. And what was really magical about this is the vast majority of these recipients are not high school seniors, graduating seniors. They're women in their 40s, men in their 50s saying, I have stable housing. Because of stable housing, they're in a good place. They're going to school and they're working on their lives. I can now work on myself and go back to school. In fact, we actually gave a scholarship to a husband and a wife. They both got a scholarship this year because they're really trying to sort of find a path outside of needing subsidized housing. And so the scholarship is really a big effort for ours to help our families become more self-sufficient. And we had Councilman Ryan Shoemaker speak. He's got a great story that's very connected to what we do. And that was great. One of our board members, Diana Sparagna, who's been a very strong supporter of the scholarship program, really pushed us to continue to grow the program. And she's been personally very generous. We honored her at the event as well as our first Beacon Award winner for her impact on growing the program.
13: Oh, I love that. Yeah. Thanks for sharing that.
2: Sure, absolutely.
13: We have just a couple minutes. Okay. Is there something that you would like to add that I haven't asked yet?
2: I'd like to always try to be on the positive side. Yes. I think we do have some challenges. You know, the federal government's approach to affordable housing is changing. And that's been a little bit rocky road for us. And I would say our biggest challenge right now is we have mixed status families. We have families where somebody in the family is undocumented. And for decades, that's been okay because we only subsidize the family members who are actually U.S. citizens or have a work permit to be here. And so so the family of 4, maybe if one of the parents is not a citizen, they get subsidy for a family of 3. So that person is not getting a subsidy. That's been the case for decades. That's changing now, and there's a rule going through Washington that would cause that family to either have that person move out or the whole family would lose their subsidy. And so we're really struggling to try to help those families find a path forward. The other thing, though, I will end on a happy note.
13: Okay.
2: During COVID, housing authorities got these what's called emergency housing vouchers. These are one-time vouchers that were offered during COVID to keep families from becoming homeless during COVID. We got about 40. We used about 35 of them. And so right now we have 35 families that have these vouchers that were supposed to last until 2030. This administration canceled those vouchers. They all expired this year. So we had 33 families on the verge of being homeless again, which is exactly what we don't want to do. We were able to absorb them into our regular program. So those families will be secure. And in fact, one of our scholarship winners was a voucher holder of an emergency voucher. And he came up to me during the event saying, when I got the letter saying that you absorbed me into your program, I was sobbing because I thought for sure I was going to be homeless again this year. So it's a proud moment that we were able to, we've been very conservative in our budget through these last several years, and we were able to absorb those 33 families and keep them housed. But those are kind of challenges that we work with every day.
13: I understand. Well, thanks for sharing the good news.
2: Sure.
13: And the not so good news. Well, that's all we have time for.
2: Okay.
13: I want to thank Jeff Lambert, CEO of Ventura Housing, for joining me today.
2: Happy to be here.
13: Thanks so much for listening to Ventura Vibe. 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

0: TUC Radio, Time of Useful Consciousness. Diversity and Orthodoxy in the News Media. In August of 2008, the noted author and activist Michael Parenti was asked to give the keynote speech for the Modern Media Censorship Lectures by Project Censored. Each year, they give awards for the most censored news stories. Parenti has written and lectured on the mainstream media for decades. His key book on the topic is Inventing Reality. In the speech, Parenti begins with a most obvious reason why the spectrum of opinion in the mainstream media is so narrow. Ownership. Michael Parenti.
1: Who owns the big media? You must all know. I won't dwell too long on that. There are six giant conglomerates that own all the major television outlets, radio stations, magazine, and book publishing. And we know the names of the press lords: Hearst, Luce, Murdoch, Sulzberger, Annenberg, and the like. All of them of markedly conservative persuasion. And they leave their ideological imprint on both news and editorial content. Rupert Murdoch described himself once in an interview, not as a conservative, he said, but a radical conservative. He was once also asked in an interview, "You're considered to be politically conservative. To what extent do you influence the editorial posture of your newspapers?" And he responded with refreshing candor. He said, "Considerably." Now, usually they say, "Oh, no, I respect the journalistic integrity and independence of the editors." No, he didn't say that. He didn't give us that blather. He said, "Considerably. My editors have input, but I make the final decisions." And when he bought the Wall Street Journal just recently, he said, "I'm not paying you $5 billion not to have my opinions in there." I mean, he openly says that. The boards of directors of the print and broadcast mainstream news organizations are populated by representatives from Ford, General Motors, General Electric, Alcoa, Coca-Cola, Philip Morris, ITT, IBM, AT&T, and all sorts of other mainstream corporations. Among the three major stockholders of the mainstream media are Chase Manhattan, J.P. Morgan, and Citibank. And one could go on and on. The rate of merger in the media is more intensive than it is in most other areas of the American business community. The profits, despite the fact that they're always crying with a loaf of bread under their arm, as my Italian grandpa used to call it, crying with a loaf of bread under, I know, pretending poverty, in other words, their rate of profit is higher than in manufacturing. Inputs. One of the interest groups that are often advertised when they give any input into the political process is labor. One of the favorite labeling is big labor, capital B, capital L. Big labor gave $25 million to the political campaigns in 1996. That happens to be true. But do you know what they don't tell you? Business corporations spent more than $25 million in initiative campaigns in the state of Florida and the state of California, just for some initiatives to get on the ballot, than labor spent all over America. You don't hear that, you see. One of the favorite hallucinations of right-wing critics of the media is that NPR and PBS is a left-wing stronghold. In fact, according to a number of studies, more than 70% of PBS's primetime shows are funded wholly or in major part by the four major oil companies. In fact, the public broadcasting system, some people call it the petroleum broadcasting system. Their public affairs programs are underwritten by, ready, General Electric, General Motors, Metropolitan Life, PepsiCo, Mobil, Payne Weber, etc., etc. Exxon, of course, and like. One media watchdog group found that corporate representatives constitute 44% of the sources about the economy. Public interest activists account for only 3%. Labor representatives are virtually shut out. The guests on NPR and PBS generally are as ideologically conservative, imbalanced, or moderately, palely liberal as anything found on commercial networks. So despite the great multiplicity of media outlets, we don't have a diverse and widely varying range and scope of opinion. It is an orthodoxy, for the most part, an orthodoxy with some political diversity around the fringes. The mainstream media do not only mold and control opinion as such, but they also control opinion visibility, what people are going to see and then what they're going to focus and start thinking about and bring their minds to. And if an opinion can't achieve visibility, it's in effect suppressed. It's of no account. It's divested of legitimacy. It's not ever likely to win a mass audience if it can't reach a mass audience. An audience, by the way, that might really benefit and might find it very interesting, these different alternative and heterodox opinions. Now, when you talk to journalists, when I wrote my book, Inventing Reality, 2 years before Manufacturing Consent was published, by the way, when I wrote that book, I thought this was going to be grand. You know, journalists were going to take this book and say, wow, this really opened my eyes. This is great. And I would get on a lot of panels with journalists, and they would be uncompromisingly angry and annoyed and say, how dare you say that? 25 years I've been working on this newspaper, I always say what I like. And then I would respond, you can say what you like because your boss likes what you say. But if you go beyond a certain thing, you see, you don't feel there's a leash around your neck if you're sitting right by the peg that the leash is on. It's only when you start straying a little bit, then you feel the tug, you know. That's when the old man comes in and says, you know, you're getting a little too close to this story. You know, you've been giving too much time to this. You know, this is going to cause a lot of stink with some of our advertisers and this and that. And I think you're overdoing, you're getting emotionally involved. What do you mean emotionally? I just found this out there. No, I think, let's drop it. Let's just drop it now. So you're not censored. It's Project Censored. We should have a section called Quiet Censored. It's just around the water cooler, you know. Don't become a cause guy. You're losing your objectivity. Objectivity means you don't talk about things that are a little too tricky, you see, a little too heated or too hot. So to keep your objectivity, you dilute your reality that you're seeing. You don't get into subjects that really can kick up a lot of steam. A lot of that stuff then just splashes onto you, you see. No communication can hope to report everything. That's true. The press must be selective. But the question is, what principle of selectivity is involved? Media bias usually doesn't occur in random fashion, but rather it moves in more or less consistent directions, favoring management over labor. I gave you some studies on that one. Corporations over corporate critics, affluent whites over low-income minorities, officialdom over protesters, privatization and free market reforms over public sector development, U.S. dominance of much of the world over revolutionary or populist social change, and conservative commentators and columnists are favored over progressive or radical ones. The most common form of media manipulation is suppression by omission. Some people claim that the press is sensationalistic, intrusive. More common than the sensationalistic hype is the artful avoidance. Truly sensational stories, truly sensational, not sensationalistic about Britney and Paris and all that stuff, but truly sensational stories tend to be downplayed or completely avoided even ones of major import. Let's say the massacre of upwards of a million human beings in Indonesia back in 1968, was that? 65? 65, thank you. That wasn't even carried in the press. CIA directed and such, right? They destroyed Sukarno's government, all the parties that supported him. The libraries and clinics that the Communist Party had put up in Indonesia were destroyed along with the communists and other all sorts of other people. That's a remarkably sensational story. It wasn't reported. We hear about political repression perpetrated by officially designated rogue nations, but information about the massacres and death squads perpetrated by U.S.-sponsored surrogate forces in countries all over Central America, South America, Africa, Asia, and such, you hear not a word, hardly a word. Much of this activity, by the way, was the object of extended congressional investigation by Senator Church's committee into what the CIA was doing, Congressman Pike's committee in the 1970s, Senator Kerry's committee in the late 80s about the cocaine shipments and what was happening in Central America and the slaughter and the murders and the crimes. The media gave them hardly any attention, except the controversies around them when Pike was getting kicked out of his chair. I'll give you an example of what was, for me, one of the most remarkable cases of suppression by omission. And that's the Saddam Hussein story. What we've heard since 91, really, is that Saddam Hussein is a cruel and oppressive dictator, and the U.S. was going to overthrow him and bring in democracy. And we were opposed to him because he was a dictator and because he was in bed with Al-Qaeda, which we find that latter part is false. Now, the truth is he was a cruel and oppressive dictator. What they always left out of all these stories, again and again and again, was the history of Saddam Hussein. They didn't go back. They only went from 1990. They didn't go back just, say, to 1958 and what followed after that. They didn't tell you that Saddam Hussein was created by the CIA, that his first gig, his first job, was to assassinate the prime minister of a democratically elected government in Iraq. They didn't tell you that Iraq had had a democratic revolution with a wide range and coalition of all sorts of people, progressives, communists, constitutionalists, Democrats, all these people. They didn't need to be taught democracy by a U.S. Army coming in 2003. They had a democracy, and that democracy was destroyed. He muffed his first job. He didn't kill the prime minister. He just wounded him, and he got hustled out of the country to Saudi Arabia, some safe house or someplace for a while. Later on, he came back, and he was backed. And that Saddam Hussein, when he took over power, he killed every single progressive and Democrat and leftist and whatever else, including the whole left wing of his own Ba'athist Party. He assassinated them and murdered them. And during those years, when he was at his most bloodthirsty, murderous, torturous, during those years, he was Washington's poster boy. They couldn't do enough for him. They gave him money. They gave him guns. They gave him some bacterial weapons to use against Iran, didn't they? None of that's ever mentioned. I mean, it's just absolutely amnesia. There's an ideological amnesia there. And every reference to Saddam Hussein, all it was that the U.S. was standing up to this bad guy. Never any reference to the reality that the U.S. had created this bad guy. Face value transmissions and unexamined assumptions. Now, that's a big one. Take, for instance, the discussion that has been going on about Social Security. About 30 years, we've been hearing that Social Security is going to run out any year. 30 years ago, George Bush Jr., when he was running for Congress, said that Social Security is going to be absolutely bankrupt by 2003. Now, 30 years ago, 2003 seemed a long way off, you know. Well, Social Security continues to produce billions of dollars of surplus every year. It has produced a $1.2 trillion surplus, Where did that money go, by the way? Bush Jr. doesn't say a word about where that money is. That money is taken and it's put in the regular budget and it's spent on missiles and FBI agents and everything like that. That's how Social Security is treated. A minor hike in the program's, by the way, tax ceiling, which would affect just upper income earners, would take care of any increased demand when the baby boomers start to retire. And that point gets relatively little play. Social Security has been the most successful anti-poverty program we've had. It's beautifully administered. That's never pointed out. Its administrative costs are only 1%. They did a poll of Americans and they said, how much do you think it costs to administer the Social Security program? What percentage? And they said 20%, 30% must go to administration. 1%. And they never miss a check. It's much

propelled by happenstance, passing expediencies, confused intentions, bungled operations, private individual ambitions, and the like. Rarely is it a world influenced by powerful class interests. Recessions, for instance, apparently just happen like some natural phenomenon. Our economy is in a slump, having little to do with monetary policy and the contradictions between increased productivity and decreased buying power, having little to do with profiteering, cornering markets, and the like. Globalization is one of those things that the press presents as an inevitable and natural thing. In fact, globalization is a carefully premeditated policy pursued by transnational corporate interests throughout the world to gain an unchallengeable grip on markets and resources. Globalization really elevates the right of property above all other rights, environmental regulation, labor rights, whatever else. Those are all seen as interference with trade, loss of market opportunity, whatever else, and they can all be wiped out. And so it actually has primacy over democratic sovereignty. The people can vote for regulation to ban a certain, say, chemical additive in a product, and some other country can say this is interference of trade, and a lost market opportunity, this cuts into my profits, and you can't do it. World Trade Organization says they're right, can't do it. So what they've done is taken a group of people who are elected by nobody, accountable to nobody, with no conflict of interest restrictions put on them, and they are passing these globalization free trade treaty decisions that override national governments. Now, it's not that I'm so unhappy to see a national government, I'm not a nationalist, get overridden. It's that that government was responding to democratic voices, and these guys are making decisions that had nothing to do with that democratic public that had made the original decision. Social problems in the media are rarely associated with the political economic forces that create them. We're taught by example almost never to ask why things happen. Let's take this. Supposing we report that there are harsh labor conditions in so many countries. Very few reports are given. But supposing we make that report. But then supposing we do something else. Supposing we cross a line and we say, and those harsh labor conditions are due to military oppression and the military control. They have the interests that impose those conditions have the backing of the military in these various countries. Now that's an extraordinary thing. Now you're actually making a criticism about the military and you're given some explanation as to why such conditions prevail. They got guns backing them. They've got the ultimate authority of organized violence. Now suppose further we cross another line and we note that these military forces are fully supported and funded by the U.S. national security state. Whoa. Well, they don't say that. No one's rarely going to report that. Now you've really crossed another line. And then suppose we cross that most serious line of all. And instead of just deploring this fact and saying, it's terrible that our own government is backing some of the most reactionary countries in the world, instead of just having that indignant denunciation, we cross another line and we ask why? Why have successive U.S. administrations involved themselves in such pursuits throughout the world? Suppose we conclude that the whole phenomenon is consistent with a dedication to making the world safe for free market transnational corporate capitalism, as measured by the kinds of countries that are helped and the kinds of countries that are attacked. Such an analysis would really go all the way. And almost certainly, such an analysis would receive no circulation, except maybe in a few select radical publications. We just crossed too many lines. We went beyond the parameters of permissible discourse. Because we tried

0: to explain a particular situation, bad labor conditions, in terms of a larger set of social relations, transnational corporate power, our presentation would be rejected out of hand as conspiracy theory or paranoid or cynical or Marxist or some other negative label that puts a foreclosure on argument and evidence and critical thinking. In other words, the media's daily performance under what is called democratic capitalism is not a failure, but a skillfully evasive success. We often hear that the press got it wrong or dropped the ball on this story or that. In fact, the media do their job quite well. Media people have a trained incapacity for the whole truth. That's Thorsten Veblen's term, trained incapacity. It's not that these people are so stupid, but they're just trained in a certain way. And you could even say that about some doctors and professors and military strategists and such. They've been trained a certain way. The whole military commands in all the armies of World War I, right? They're trained to send the troops out like this to get hosed down by machine guns, killed, killed, killed. Their whole idea of attack was a massed frontal assault. It just never occurred to them that there's a different way to do it, you know, segments covering other segments, one running to a post, going down, another one coming up, and the like. So the only way you can explain it is not that they're stupid. Well, yeah, they're stupid, I guess, but they also have a trained incapacity. Their perceptions have been so channelized that they can't get out of that. Well, let me end by just recalling Upton Sinclair's remark. It's difficult to get a man to understand something when his salary depends upon his not understanding it. Journalists and editors who want to keep their careers afloat learn the fine art of evasion and suppression and censorship. We should not accuse them of doing a poor or sloppy job of reporting. If anything, with much finesse, they skirt around the most important points of a story, saying a lot about very little, serving up heaps of junk news, so many empty calories, so few nutrients. Thus do they avoid offending those who wield political economic power while giving an appearance of judicious moderation and balance. So what we have to do is become aware of the deliberate and intentional elements of our oppression. We are less likely to dismiss our leaders as stupid and misguided failures when we see how they serve their own interests so well. They're succeeding quite well in shaping and monopolizing the dominant ideology and the universe of discourse. We need to learn to deal not only with issues, but with ideology. We need to do more than help the poor. We need to ask why there are so many poor and what are the social forces that create poverty. We need not only to condemn the war, we need to ask why that war is being pursued. Cui bono? What interests benefit from it? Then we move from a liberal complaint about how bad things are to a radical analysis of why they are the way they are and how they can be changed. And by not listening to the Democratic Convention this evening and coming to hear me instead, you've taken a small step in that direction. Thank you.
1: That was the noted scholar Michael Parenti. He gave the keynote speech for Project Censored at Sonoma State University, California, in August of 2008. The full speech was 20 minutes longer. 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And I will repeat that information in a moment. Michael Parenti received his PhD in political science from Yale in 1962 and has taught at colleges in the U.S. and abroad. 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
1: 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On this program, I interview community members about the things that they're passionate about, to share some fun facts, ways to get involved, and most importantly, sources of hope about different environmental conservation topics. You can learn more at earthonfirepod.com. On to the show. But first, I wanted to share some mountain quail calls I recorded up at Rose Valley in Ojai. I hope you're able to take some time to appreciate nature today.

0: Today we will have Haley Ehlers. Haley is the executive director at SeaFrog, Climate First, replacing oil and gas in Ventura. She will discuss the environmental impact of oil and gas drilling and the work SeaFrog is doing. After that will be Diego Magana, executive director at Mini Nature Reserve. Diego will be talking about the importance of protecting pollinators and will join our conservation corner with some information about guerrilla gardening. Hi, Haley.
1: Hi.
0: To start out, what are your pronouns?
1: My pronouns are she, her, hers.
0: And what do you do in life and for work?
1: Nice question. So as you mentioned, I'm the executive director at SeaFrog, or Climate First, replacing oil and gas. And outside of that, I am a friend, a family member, and I love to spend time outside.
0: Do you have any new hobbies?
1: I do have some new hobbies. Last year I started playing tennis, and I've really enjoyed that.
0: That's so fun. It's good to be outside. How do you find an accurate scientific article, and where would you recommend folks look for information?
1: Great question. I think that a resource to help kind of break down scientific articles or scientific findings is the Union of Concerned Scientists. So this is a group of multidisciplinary scientists that are dedicated to sharing information about the climate crisis in an accessible and meaningful way. I also think another really great resource and really fun resource is the Cranky Uncle game. We will get into this, I'm sure, but we use this game with our youth and in teaching them about how to identify climate and just general misinformation. So that's another good resource for people looking to gain skills in how to parse out false facts, really.
0: You are listening to Earth on Fire on KPPQ LP 104.1 FM. This is your host, Dawn Matterell, interviewing SeaFrog's executive director, Haley Ehlers. Today, we're going to talk about some of the work done by SeaFrog. To start out, let's keep it basic. What are fossil fuels?
1: Yeah, great question. So fossil fuels are oil, natural gas or gas, and coal. These are natural resources, but they're not renewable or sustainable resources. They are carbon reserves deep, deep underneath the ground from actual fossils. So you can think about dinosaur fossil or fossils from fish, things like that. They're carbon deposits that have been left deep, deep under the ground and have been, you know, created through natural systems into these fuels that then are burned or put on fire in some way to help generate energy.
0: And what does the environmental impact of fossil fuel use look like?
1: Yeah, so fossil fuels are the undeniably the reason for the climate crisis. So since the Industrial Revolution, when we identified the use of coal in really transportation and factories and really generating energy for our livelihood, and then the system that has since been created, are the atmospheric warming as a result of the burning of these fossil fuels has exponentially increased. So as you burn these fossil fuels, they emit or pollute different chemicals or toxins that create both pollution that is warming our planet, but then also pollution that is directly harmful to public health at the local level. So these fossil fuels directly are the number one reason for the climate crisis.
0: What are some advocacy campaigns that SeaFrog focuses on?
1: Yeah, so SeaFrog is a Ventura County-based advocacy organization dedicated and leading a just transition away from these fossil fuels to protect our health, economy, and climate. So we do that through an integrated strategy challenging California's oil and gas industry by strengthening community action, building youth leadership and youth development in the advocacy space here, advocating for permitting and policy that puts community first rather than industry first, helping build out the green workforce, and helping to increase science or information-informed decision-making here at the local level. So some advocacy campaigns that we've worked on just this year include things like increasing the bonding amounts that oil and gas companies have to put up to make sure that they're covering the full cleanup cost of wells that they're leaving behind. So there's over 400 wells in Ventura County alone that have been identified as orphans. So they've been left behind by companies who have failed for bankruptcy and therefore have gotten out of the cleanup costs. That's one campaign. Another we continue to work on is advocating against the expansion of fossil fuel infrastructure. So one of example of that is the natural gas compressor station or fossil gas compressor station on in West Ventura, right off the avenue. So that's been a multi-year fight, and we're really going to ramp that up as we have received a proceeding or a decision-making process at the state level this year. We also, and another really exciting aspect of the work is our youth-led campaigns, and our students have been successful in passing three resolutions at different governing bodies across the county, and they're on to they want to accomplish the whole county in calling for the end of oil drilling in Ventura County and in California. And that's really exciting as we build grassroots power to pressure those who have the power to end oil and gas drilling to do so with their communities and their constituents on their side.
0: Talking a little bit about youth organizing, what's the Environmental Voices Academy?
1: Yeah, so Environmental Voices Academy, or AVA, is a county-wide, Ventura County-wide youth program dedicated to providing tools and training to high school or college-aged people, not necessarily students. And we help to the program was really established when students were learning about the climate crisis in maybe their environmental science classes or biology classes, learning about the science and wanting to really do something about it. Our normal school system isn't necessarily training in advocacy techniques or tactics. So we pair that work, pair the science that they're receiving in school, and one, provide hands-on training to learn more about climate science and pollution science, and then also trainings in advocacy tactics. So things like speaking up at your first public hearing or city council meeting, being published in the newspaper after writing a letter to the editor, organizing direct actions with your peers, or organizing your first petition. So this program is 3 years old, and over the last 3 years, we've trained over 40 students, and that looks like at least 12 weeks of programming and attending curriculum. And many of our students have gone on, just within the last 3 years, have gone on to be real instrumental leaders in the fight for a fossil fuel-free California, which is really exciting. And it's so exciting to see them go off, and we're hoping that they'll come back to Ventura County and continue that advocacy work. So if anyone would like to get involved, definitely visit our website for more information.
0: That sounds so amazing and rewarding. What's the most difficult part of your work?
1: That's a good question. I think it is difficult that the climate crisis has been not only politicized, but also partisan, right? This is just something that's happening to everyone, and eventually it will happen to everyone, no matter your race or income or where you live in the world. So it's unfortunate that our political system has politicized it in such a way that alienates people from being involved, and also is making it a lot worse. So from that perspective, it's hard to see, especially local decision makers who have a responsibility to show up for their community, to not really see the connections between public health and pollution and the climate crisis and extreme heat and wildfires and all of these, you know, outcomes of the climate crisis, to not see the human aspect of that and the important role and responsibility that they have to take care of their constituents.
0: Absolutely. And what's the most rewarding part of your work?
1: I think definitely working with young people is very exciting. It's the climate movement, the leadership that youth have taken on in the last few years has been incredible, and really to see peers inspiring one another is really motivating for my own work and for others. They are bold and asking for not the bare minimum, but what we need to address the problem. So I think working with youth would be the most rewarding.
0: And what advice would you give someone who wants to be involved in this field?
1: I think I would give someone the advice that that we need everyone to be involved. There's a really great activity called the Climate Action Venn Diagram that is an activity for individuals or groups to work on together, and you essentially are finding the middle of your Venn diagram is what you're good at, what you enjoy, and what the world needs doing. So whether or not that looks like, being an executive director of a nonprofit or working at a nonprofit or planting trees, it doesn't have to be what what you are getting paid to do. You can make an impact in any, especially any job that you have, like organizing and mobilizing. We need the people that can organize the budgets and can create the graphics. So, whatever you can do to identify how you can make your community or your space a better place for your community, most importantly, but how that will trickle down to the earth and our global environment.
0: Everyone has a place, and I think that's something that a lot of people don't really understand, so I really appreciate you bringing that up. On more of a personal note, what got you into conservation work?
1: I got into fossil fuel advocacy work specifically after. So I was a Peace Corps volunteer in East Timor, or Timor-Leste, which is at the end of the Indonesian islands right above Australia. And Timor is a brand new country. They're one of the youngest countries in Southeast Asia. They fought very hard after decades of brutal occupation by Indonesia and voted for independence in the early 2000s, received that, and since then have been, trying to catch up. So they are incredibly dependent on oil. They are over 90% of their government revenues come from offshore reserves in the Timor Sea, which is south, in between Australia and Timor. And on one hand, you can completely understand why a new developing country would jump into this industry and this market that the world has said is the only way to develop, especially when you're wanting to really catch up, right? You need to rebuild schools, you need to rebuild roads, and where's the money at? But on the other hand, there was a real missed opportunity for sustainable development and development that really invests in the most important resource, which is the people, right? Education and healthcare and community. So they're incredibly dependent on oil, and it's running out already. So they are, just over 20 years old and are running out of the resource that they're most dependent on. And I really find that Western countries like the United States, but just our global market that has been mostly built by Western colonizing places with a colonizing history, was kind of forced them into that decision. So I really see the importance of making an impact here in the United States, and within these global markets to show that it can be done differently. So wanting to get involved in sustainable development, I came back to the States after my service and went back to school and knew that I wanted to get into essentially ending the oil and gas industry globally, a big undertaking. Really from the perspective of corporate accountability and government accountability. Of course, I care about the climate and the environment and everything that comes around with that, but I didn't grow up as a staunch environmentalist, I would say, or like a wildlife lover. I really come from it from the point of view that corporations have too much power and governments are not utilizing their power to take care of their communities. So yeah, that's how I got into the work, and I'm really excited to be doing it here in Ventura County. Just because I know, or we really see our work at CFRG as being able to tip the scale in California and what we know about California and how we can be a leader not only for other states but across the globe. So Ventura County is the third largest producer of oil and gas in California. So we really see our work as being able to tip the scales. Will we, be in solidarity with Los Angeles County and pass really progressive phase out policies, or will we kind of be stuck with business as usual, like Kern County? And what does that mean for the rest of California? So really looking for all Ventura County constituents to become involved, because we really can make a large impact here in our county.
0: And for those of you who might not know, according to the LA Times, Ventura County is the fastest warming county in the US. So this is something that is going to impact everyone, again, like Haley said, but it's probably going to impact Ventura County a bit faster than the rest of the US. So we know what Seafrog does, we know its impact. On a personal level, do you have any conservation work that you do on the side?
1: I don't know if I do, other than just like my lifestyle or practice, practices that I have in my life. But it is, I will say, working in maybe this is a working in the nonprofit space. It's hard to balance across all the different intersectional places that you'd like to be. Although Dom does a really great job of it, so yeah, I think one thing that is important in my own life is just really considering the intersection between pollution and like consumerism and what you can do to not only for yourself, but think about like, you know, waste that's being produced at your job or at community events and what can you do to be creative but also accessible in the decisions that you make.
0: And how do you use indigenous modes and models of learning in your interactions with the natural world?
1: Yeah, that's a great question. I think that there is a lot of learning there that I can do, and even that Seafrog can do, and we're continually working to improve our partnerships, but also the way that we come to the work and the way that we talk about the work within even just like our staff spaces, making sure that it's intersectional. But I think that's what I would say is really being dedicated not only in my professional but my personal life to like integrated policy, well, integrated solutions, whether or not those are policy or not, but integrated solutions that aren't just carbon centric. So you'll sometimes see some nonprofits be really, or even governments, right? Like we need to reduce our greenhouse gas emissions by 41% by 2015. And it's really centric around, you know, essentially this pollution and still centric around fossil fuels and reducing emissions. I think it's important to see that for an intersectional and integrated model that includes public health and how that impacts the climate crisis, but also this legacy that fossil fuels has been a part of related to colonization and racism and segregation. So understanding that the greenhouse gas emissions are important, but they're not going to fix, and that really solutions that are only focused on that may continue to do harm for Indigenous and other communities.
0: Is there anything you've learned recently that's changed your perspective on conservation?
1: Yeah. I don't know if I've learned anything that has changed, like, you know, my philosophy or principles around it, but one thing that we've been doing some research on is the health and safety of workers actually in the oil and gas industry. So, you know, as of course, as we advocate for the end of an industry, we believe and are working towards making sure that those who are most apt to lead us in that transition are doing so. And those are really the workers that have been in the industry for decades and making sure that they have really exciting jobs moving forward in the green industry. But something that I recently learned that surprised me was the most common deaths that occur within the oil and gas in workforce is actually automobile crashes because this industry relies on long distances being driven really, really long hours and essentially requiring people to work with very little sleep. So people fall asleep at the wheel and then crash on their way in and out of sites. And it's just such a horrific and disappointing idea that these workers are being, you know, they may be being paid well now, but are being harmed by pollution at their site. And in the long term, they, you know, are not in a sustainable or a business that will be around forever, no matter which way you look at it. But also just the systems of our transportation and our reliance on passenger driven cars and even that is playing into, in some cases, deaths within the field. It's just an interesting intersection of harms within even that industry.
0: Absolutely. And this is definitely like a labor rights issue as well.
1: Totally.
0: Are there any books that you'd recommend about anything related to environmentalism, really?
1: Yeah, from my like personal perspective, I would recommend Ishmael by Daniel Quinn. I love that book. I also think it's relatively accessible in terms of the language that's used, and like there's some diagrams and some visual aspects to the book as well. But I think that really helped me identify like what are some common and often hidden like cultural aspects of especially Western cultures that have base and actually drive what we now call civilization, but like these systems that we've created that actually are only real because we say that they are. So I really love that book.
0: And what's your favorite way to appreciate nature?
1: Something over the last few days that I've been trying to really appreciate is the wind. It can be a lot and disruptive, but also it really lets things show off. So maybe that's one thing in, you know, as I move forward is appreciating nature in the wind. Especially, yeah, the trees and the clouds move so fast. It's like incredible.
0: I love that. 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This is Dawn Matterall interviewing Haley Ehlers about the impact of fossil fuels, youth programs, and advocacy campaigns with Seafrog. Moving on to the vibe check as we close out, do you have an organization you'd like to amplify and give a little shout out to?
1: Yeah, definitely. So I'd like to shout out the Westside Clean Air Coalition. This is a group of organizations and community members dedicated to environmental justice in West Ventura, which Seafrog is a part of, along with groups like CAUSE, Food and Water Watch, Patagonia, Bike Ventura, and others. And this group right now is really dedicated to challenging and opposing the expansion, like I mentioned earlier, of the natural gas compressor station that's located right behind E.P. Foster Elementary School and near many homes and other community spaces in West Ventura, which is over 70% community of color, low-income community that bears disproportionate pollution burdens as compared to their neighbors. Yeah, so you can check out their website as well, westsidecleanair.org.
0: Wonderful. And our first episode, we had Liz Campos on.
1: Oh,
0: so
1: awesome.
0: She talked a little bit about that as well.
1: Cool.
0: And what's one piece of advice you've given to someone trying to get involved in conservation just generally?
1: Yeah, I think this is common advice, which is really exciting, but don't feel bad about literally anything because they want you to feel bad. And so if you have to use a plastic water bottle at a community event because you left yours at the office or you forgot your bag. If you can identify a way to reuse that, okay. But if you can't, that's okay. And don't get bogged down in the little things and feel comfort in knowing that 77% of pollution, over 70% of pollution on our, climate warming pollution, it can be tracked down to 100 companies. So don't feel bad and don't let that scare you from really holding those who have the impact accountable.
0: And to close the program out, what gives you hope in the face of climate change?
1: Something that gives me hope is the just conversations that I have with people. The climate is, intersects people's lives in different ways, but it intersects everyone's lives. So you can always talk about how it's impacting them or what they're excited about or some sustainable choice that they're making. And even those that, you know, I really enjoy and I find a lot of hope in our conversations with labor and our conversations around, like, what does this energy transition look like? And what does that mean for your family? What does it mean for my family? And understanding that we're all of the same principle in wanting to provide for our family, live affordable and healthy lives. Just what does that look like? And I think the more conversations that you can have with people is so important, not only for your own hope and joy, but also, again, that they don't want us to be doing that. The industry and those who profit from the burning of fossil fuels and keeping the status quo don't want us to find allies in one another. So definitely just talk to everyone and don't be scared. Don't be scared to talk about the climate all the time.
0: And that's what we're doing. You heard it here, folks. Talk about the climate. Have conversations. Find joy. We're all in this together. 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This is Dawn Matterall. That was Executive Director at SeaFrog, Haley Ehlers. And upcoming is Diego Magana, Executive Director at Mini Nature Reserve. Diego will be talking about the importance of protecting pollinators, and will join our conservation corner with some information about guerrilla gardening. Hi, Diego.
2: Hi.
0: What are your pronouns?
2: He, him.
0: Thanks. What do you do in life and for work?
2: I like hiking. I like going to the gym with my brother and sister, and I like to travel, mostly within the state, but yeah.
0: And what do you do for work?
2: I am actually trying to start a nonprofit called Mini Nature Reserve, but I also do freelance work, delivering posters and odd jobs like yard work for neighbors.
0: Do you have any new hobbies?
2: I've been getting into painting because I have to paint rocks, and I actually kind of like it.
0: What's your favorite thing to paint?
2: Rocks, because they're small. I think you were talking about this the other day, too, just the idea of painting small. It is relaxing. I always get worked up about big things, so it's nice.
0: And how do you find an accurate article? Where would you recommend that folks look for information?
2: Oh, an accurate article on conservation?
0: Conservation, really anything, but let's talk conservation, maybe like a scientific article.
2: Oh, well, I mean, I'm still learning. I mean, I mostly get my information from experts in the field, and mostly in academia. I get my information from Wayne Chapman from UCSB. He studies at the Cheadle Center for Biodiversity. And also, I talk to entomologists. You know, I let them point me to where to find this information.
0: It's always good to listen to the experts. 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This is your host, Dawn Matterall, interviewing Mini Nature Reserve's Executive Director, Diego Magana. Today, we are going to talk about some of the work done by Diego and Mini Nature Reserve. What is Mini Nature Reserve?
2: Mini Nature Reserve is a 501c3 nonprofit dedicated to restoring nature in our urban environment.
0: And what kind of events does Mini Nature Reserve host?
2: We hold a whole variety of events, or we host a whole variety of events. We host volunteer hours at our community nursery. That's where we grow the plants. And then we host these events called installations, and that's where we put plants in the ground in these guerrilla-style gardens that we call Mini Nature Reserves. Then we host events around the maintenance of those gardens, and those are called tending. We harvest plants and materials, we prune the plants, we show them a little love, and we collect seed. And then we use the materials that we harvest in cooking classes or art workshops, or we use the seed and start the cycle all over again.
0: I love that. And how did Mini Nature Reserve start?
2: It started as a backyard nursery in my home, and then I just had a bunch of plants and I needed somewhere to plant them. So I saw a bunch of parkways around my neighborhood and I started planting them. And then I started getting my brother and my sister involved. And then I put it up on Instagram and like six people showed up the first time. And then it just grew and grew, and until like last Earth Day, there was 40 people that came to our last event. So that was fun.
0: That's amazing. What's the environmental impact of doing work like this?
2: So the environmental impact is that we get to restore nature in our cities, and that helps with the connectivity of habitat for aerial animals like our pollinators, which are so crucial to conservation of native plants. And that's a big deal.
0: And what's the most difficult part of doing this work?
2: Ooh, that's a good question. The most difficult part. I would say the most difficult part is not second guessing yourself.
0: Just have to go for it.
2: Exactly.
0: And what's the most rewarding part of doing work like this?
2: Oh, seeing everyone come together from all different backgrounds and just having fun connecting with nature in the middle of the city. That's pretty cool.
0: What advice would you give someone wanting to start an organization like this in their city?
2: Ooh, I would say find your friends and just do it. Start there.
0: You heard it here, folks. Just do it. How do you find volunteers to help out?
2: Well, I use social media. That helps a lot. But I also like to do canvassing, going door to door, just knocking on people's houses and asking them, hey, we're going to put a garden over here and it's really close to your house. You want to come that day and have some fun? And that usually gets a really good turnout.
0: And we talk a little bit about this with the work that Mini Nature Reserve does, but what is community science?
2: Community science is also called citizen science. And what it is it is participating in mostly observation. That's one of the steps of the scientific process. And it can be mean pulling out your phone, taking a photo of a cool bee that you saw, and just recording it. I like to use iNaturalist. That's one of my favorite ways.
0: I'm a big iNaturalist fan.
2: Me too.
0: We love it. What got you into doing conservation work?
2: I think my sister did, 'cause I used to never go camping or anything like that when growing up, but as soon as we graduated high school, she said, "We're gonna go camping." And the first place we went to was the Grand Canyon, and just seeing the beauty of the Grand Canyon, it made me cry, I'm not gonna lie. And it just inspired me that to protect the natural beauty everywhere.
0: I love that. I love the Grand Canyon too. It was so beautiful.
2: Yep, I agree.
0: Kind of going into more of like a community impact thing. I know that Mini Nature Reserve does a lot of kind of mixed media resources. Why is it important to use art in conservation education?
2: Because conservation and restoration, it's not about the physical plants. A lot of times, it's also about restoring our connection to the plants. And one of the best ways to do that is art.
0: Are there any different types of art that you use or have seen to do this conservation education?
2: Yes, I love to make rock paintings. That's a lot of fun. And if you like making rock paintings, guys, we're collecting a bunch of rocks for our rock art. So drop them off at the nursery, and we got a really exciting project coming up with rock paintings. But also, I love making wreaths for the holidays. That's something that we do is we get willow cuttings and we make wreaths with native plants.
0: Wonderful. And I know that there's some zines out there in your tabling box. What is a zine?
2: Ooh, I'm still trying to understand that.
0: Valid, valid. There are a lot of different kinds of zines. But Diego has some really cool examples. So if you ever see him at a table, go find a zine. Okay. And how do you use indigenous modes and models of learning in your interactions with the natural world?
2: Ooh, interesting. Well, for one, I listened to indigenous leaders. Yeah, That's where it all starts. And then when they tell you something, you need to implement it. You need to. And one of the things that they always tell me is that you need to be thankful every time that you interact with nature. You need to give something of yourself back to it. And I always try to follow that.
0: Would you be able to talk a little bit about the cooking class that Mini Nature Reserve recently had?
2: Oh, sure. Yes, that's one of my favorite programs that we do. So we host 4 cooking classes a year, and we have 2 Chumash chefs come in, and they teach about their culture, about their foods, and we make delicious, yummy snacks for everyone to share.
0: That sounds amazing. And we actually, on earlier programs, we had someone who attended the workshop. So Terry Burgess attended, and then Marianne Parra also was on the program, and she talked about what it was like to kind of be one of the people talking about Chumash culture. So it's fun that we have this like full circle moment where Diego's the one who hosts them.
2: Yeah, that's awesome.
0: Is there anything you've learned recently that's changed your perspective on conservation?
2: Oof. Well, I think when I was younger, I gave into the whole doom and gloom kind of theory that, you know, it separates people from nature. But I've learned that, this might sound cheesy, but I love saying it, but humans are not apart from nature. They're a part of nature.
0: 100%. We're all in this together. Do you have any books you'd recommend for any of the listeners out there about conservation?
2: I love Tending the Wild by M. Kat Anderson. Yeah.
0: That's a really good one. All right. And what's your favorite way to appreciate nature?
2: Gardening. Guerrilla gardening, to be specific.
0: And we'll be talking about guerrilla gardening in the Conservation Corner, so stay tuned. 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This is Dom Matterall interviewing Diego Magana about the impact of small-scale native plant restoration with Mini Nature Reserve. On to the vibe check. Do you have an organization you'd like to give a little shout-out to?
2: Yes. Hi-ho-shtokushlo-kil-hus. I want to spell that out because I want to make sure that you guys write this down. It's Hi-ho-shtokushlo-kil-hus. Okay, because they're the descendants of the last native Chumash speaker, and they are doing great work in keeping the language alive and the culture alive.
0: And for those hoping to hear a little bit more, we had Marianne Parra, who is a member of it's also called the Chumash Bear Circle. So you can hear more in that episode on Earth on Fire. And what's one piece of advice you'd give to someone trying to get involved with conservation, just generally?
2: Oof. Your friends. Your friends are key.
0: Go get those free volunteer hours from the people in your life. Have them sign up. It's great. It's so much fun to work with friends. Mm-hmm. And what gives you hope in the face of climate change?
2: My friends. It really comes down to friendship. Yeah.
0: Maybe climate anxiety is just, you know, go find some friends. Go talk about it. Yeah. Oh, I love that. Wonderful. So on to the Conservation Corner. We've seen this word around, so we've been talking a little bit around it. But what is guerrilla gardening?
2: It's the act of planting without official permission.
0: And where does it take place?
2: It can take place anywhere that there is dirt. So a lot of times that's in a parkway or in a median or just on the side of the road.
0: And what materials do you need?
2: Well, the simplest form of guerrilla gardening is throwing around seed, or I was going to say seed balls, but it could really just be seed.
0: What's a seed ball?
2: So a seed ball is when you mix together native seeds and clay or maybe flour, some sort of binding agent, and then compost. And then You mix it all together, you form these little balls, and then you let them sit in the sun and they dry up, and then you can just throw them around town and throw them over fences, and it's a lot of fun.
0: And what's the environmental impact of guerrilla gardening?
2: Pollinator connectivity of habitat.
0: And why is it important to protect native pollinators?
2: Without pollinators, we wouldn't have a lot of the plants, because these plants rely on the pollinators to stay alive and pass their seeds on for the next generation.
0: And how do I know which seeds to use?
2: I always like to stick to locally native seeds, and one way that you can figure that out is through Calscape. I think it's .org, calscape.org, but it's Calscape. And you just type in your zip code, and then it tells you all the plants that are native to your area.
0: And would you consider this a form of activism?
2: Yes, I would.
0: And how would I be able to teach kind of this concept to the other people in my life? How do I convince other people to guerrilla garden with me?
2: Drag them. Just drag them. Do it yourself, and then drag them to show them what you did. And I think that can make a huge impact.
0: Forced family outings idea. We show up to the median right off the highway, and we show them all the seeds we planted. Oh, I love that. And one note, please do not guerrilla garden in existing nature preserves. Seeds have the potential to carry fungus and pathogens that can destabilize existing ecosystems. So when you're doing guerrilla gardening, make sure that it's not in a protected area, because that is a really big risk. And we want to make sure that we are creating native ecosystems in spots that don't already have them, because there are organizations and groups that are working really hard to protect existing open natural spaces. Mm-hmm. So it's also really important to create those pollinator connectivities in the cities, because they got to migrate from somewhere, you know? And it's really important to do work like what Diego's doing, and also to do work like other organizations like Ventura Land Trust, Ojai Valley Land Conservancy as well. You mentioned that guerrilla gardening is a form of activism. Can you talk a little bit more about that?
2: Yeah. So, well, for one, it's mutual aid. When you restore these plants, you also restore medicine. You restore healthy foods, you know, lemonade berry, high in vitamin C. And no one's going to complain about it, because it doesn't drop fruit and look rotten. So it's kind of a hidden little source of food.
0: And what is mutual aid?
2: Mutual aid is sometimes called direct service, but it also it's special because it comes from the community serving the community. So the volunteers, the people that give, are also the people that could be served. So it is mutual, you know, we're helping out each other.
0: And I think also the difference between mutual aid and charity is the fact that we're all in community together, and it's not like charity is this kind of this hierarchy of need, where mutual aid is I have something that someone else needs, so I'm going to give back to the community and trust that when I'm in need, I'll be able to receive that, to get that service or good. So it's really impactful.
2: Yeah.
0: How has this impacted how you view land management?
2: Well, I never really thought about land management growing up, but I've seen how, I know that, my mother, she grew up working in the fields, and in the agricultural industries, they tend to be very extractive, you know, let's generate as much profit from this land as possible, and in the process they tend to, you know, abuse the land. And now I see land management as a beautiful thing, where it's more about taking care of the land and then sharing the abundance with each other. You know, the fruits of your labor, you share that with each other, and it's not anymore how much profit can I make off of this, it's how do I feed everyone, how do I also, you know, honor the land and the water.
0: And And what's next for Mini Nature Reserve? Where do you see this organization going?
2: I hope that soon we're going to open up a nursery in downtown Oxnard, or at least somewhere in a really urbanized part of Oxnard.
0: Why is it important that Mini Nature Reserve is based in Oxnard?
2: Oxnard is a kind of unique situation in that it is heavily urbanized, and then you got a lots of suburbia, and then at the same time you've got lots of agriculture, and there's very little room for nature. So people in the middle of downtown or in South Oxnard, they're just surrounded by either concrete or fields, and they don't really get that opportunity to access nature, and the medicine, the food, and the culture that comes with that. And those, I believe that those are human rights and that everyone deserves access to that. So it's important that we're in Oxnard.
0: And why is it important for folks to get out in nature?
2: Well, access to nature is, like I said, access to all those things. And it's also access to, for some people, mental health. I know that I would not be around today if it weren't for nature. I had to, appreciate the beauty and in order to save myself,
0: Absolutely. Yeah, thanks for sharing all of that.

0: is. In downtown, there's actually a significant Korean population. In South Oxnard, there's a large population that speaks Tagalog. So it's important that we reach everyone and meet them where they are.
1: And how do you do outreach that makes sure that you reach all of those different populations and make sure that people know what's happening and they understand that native plants are important and doing that ecological education?
0: So door-to-door canvassing is really important, but also we go to the organizations that these people already trust and we build a relationship with them, and we make sure to reach people through those organizations.
1: What's the importance of collaboration in events and in the conservation space?
0: Well, for one, if you did it by yourself, your events would suck. So collaboration makes for cooler events. And it's also the whole reason that we're doing this in the first place. If you're just doing it by yourself, then it's just an ego trip and you're not really achieving your mission.
1: What's your favorite native plant?
0: I love monkey flowers and foothill penstemons, but right now woolly blue curls is like slowly coming up and competing for top spot for sure.
1: If someone was trying to start their own native plant garden in their yard or in a gorilla garden somewhere, what advice would you give them?
0: I would say sticking to locally native plants is best, and also honor the land. You know, look at what kind of soil you have, what kind of space you have, and use the plants that would do great there rather than trying to, you know, pump it full of fertilizers and stuff and change it. Just work with what you got. And also, another thing is don't view landscaping as this like permanent thing. You're not putting a plant in a place to just be static and inanimate forever. You're creating an ecosystem. So you need the biodiversity, and sometimes things die and that's okay. And sometimes things pop up where you didn't want them to, and that's okay too.
1: And for someone trying to collect their own seeds from their own garden, not from a public nature preserve, from their own garden, how would one go about doing that?
0: Well, you collect the seed for most part and you store it in a... Okay, so you collect the seed, you put it in a paper bag because paper absorbs the water and then keeps it away from the seed itself. Then you're going to sort it out if it needs to be sorted. I like to use these things called screens, but you can also just like rub your hands together and usually the seed comes out, or you can shake it and the seed comes out. And then you put them into this little, like, I forget what it's called, but you just store it in these little paper envelopes in a, like a little drawer. And then I like to use some sort of, I forget what they're called, but they're like silicone. They keep things dry. Like you sometimes find them in medicine pills.
1: The little silicone packets, the silica gel.
0: Silica gel, yeah. You can put that in there and it keeps it dry, and you'll have these seeds that can be viable for like 2 to 3 years.
1: Neat. And what got you into gardening?
0: I think it was like my sister taking us on camping trips and just seeing the natural beauty that was out there, and then coming home and my front yard was just dirt because, you know, that there was a serious drought. And I just was thinking like, hey, well, why can't we have what's out there in nature? Like, they don't need water. They don't need extra water. So, yeah.
1: And how do you water the gorilla gardens?
0: So right now we have a portable watering tank that is like, it's about 30 gallons and you roll it around. But what I really want is like on a truck, first of all. And then I want to put an IBC tank in the back and then get like some sort of pump and then just go around with like a fire hose and just spray on the gorilla gardens as we pass them by. But for now, it's just minimal water and just enough to keep them alive.
1: Is there anything else you'd like to add to the program?
0: Anything else I would like to add to the program? I mean,

0: Right now, I'm kind of focusing on just improving the programs that we have and making those better. But I think I do want like more and more just art stuff, you know? I want to see a zine workshop. That would be pretty cool. And, you know, more painting, more watercolor kind of stuff. Yeah.
1: I love that. I think it's important to support everyone at all the different levels in our community. And art, as we talked about before, is such an incredible way to educate folks, especially if we're talking like plants. Like we could draw the heck out of a monkey flower right now. Monkey flower zine coming to you in stores near you. Cool. All right, well, thank you so much for being on the show.
0: Thank you. Thank you for inviting me.
1: If you'd like to learn more about Mini Nature Reserve, you can follow them on social media or go to their website. What are your handles?
0: Mini Nature Reserve on Instagram, mininature.org is our website, and we're also on TikTok. I think we're called Plant Native Plants, but you can also find us by typing in Mini Nature Reserve.
1: Check them out. All right. This is your host, Dom Matterill. Thank you so much for tuning in to Earth on Fire. 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
2: This is your health kit. 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Today, we talk about the food industry and ultra-processed foods, foods that are famously irresistible and detrimental to our health. Now, some weight loss drugs are changing what people choose to eat and buy. This shift is not lost on the food industry, which is changing their ways too. How? Let's dig in. Convenience foods have a long history, from canning our own garden bounty to packaged single-serving TV dinners. We all want good food, but we are also sometimes pressed for time. Convenience foods are attractive and tasty. The food industry has worked hard to make them that way. The processing, labeling, and promotion are designed to draw us away from the garden and into the grocery aisles. You may have heard of the four categories nutritionists use to describe food, from the minimally processed to the ultra-processed. Group 1, minimally processed. These include fruits, nuts, grains, and vegetables that may be washed or pasteurized for safety, but otherwise are little changed. Group 2 are the foods we create to prepare other foods with simple processing, like pressing olives for oil, or tapping a tree to make maple syrup, or mining and collecting salt. Group 3 combines the first two groups by cooking, baking, or fermenting, resulting in recognizable foods like bread or cheese. These three groups make up a healthy diet. And then we come to Group 4, the ultra-processed food group. These are packaged foods, convenient and designed to be very tasty. They prey on our attraction to salt, sweet, savory, and the creaminess of fats. They are loaded with chemical additives to enhance these features. They are packaged cleverly to promote their goodness on their labels. They are also often devoid of fiber, the element that makes food filling and satisfying. Fiber slows digestion to get the food to our colon, which absorbs nutrients and moisture, and moves any undigested food forward, keeping our gut healthy and resulting in regular, easy-to-pass poops. That's what our gut is designed to do. And to do its work, it uses energy to digest and eliminate. Highly processed foods are not filling and require little energy to digest. Often all their calories and additives are absorbed before any food residue gets to our colons. That is, ultra-processed products are essentially pre-digested food designed to make us eat and buy more. They are calorie dense and nutrient poor and lead to heart disease, diabetes, and obesity. Enter the new diabetes and weight loss drugs known as GLP-1 drugs. These medicines affect certain receptors that in turn reduce appetite, control blood sugar, and make us feel more satisfied with less food. For some people, the drug's actions change taste perceptions, making processed foods less tasty. This has not gone unnoticed. The food industry has seen a drop in sales of snack brands and found many customers are spending less overall on food. So they're working on changing that and recapturing sales. Since customers are looking for higher protein and lower calorie, smaller portions, the industry has pivoted to promote this on their packaging, sometimes without actually changing the product inside. The label may promote a product as GLP-1 friendly. They research ways to capture the taste of fresh fruits and vegetables into the taste of the snacks they produce, finding other ways to hit the so-called bliss point that triggers craving and overeating. 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Keep reading labels. 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See you next time.
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4: Big decisions could be reshaping science funding in the United States. This week on Planetary Radio. I'm Sarah El Ahmed of the Planetary Society, with more of the human adventure across our solar system and beyond. Space policy is moving fast, and the choices that are being made right now could reshape the future of U.S. science and exploration for generations to come. This week, I sit down with Jack Corelli, our Director of Government Relations, for an update on everything that's shaking up NASA right now. And in What's Up with our Chief Scientist, Bruce Betts, we'll be revealing the long-awaited names of the Artemis III astronauts. 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By subscribing, you'll never miss an episode filled with new and awe-inspiring ways to know the cosmos and our place within it. This week, we're covering a lot of ground. Jack Corelli, our Director of Government Relations, joins me to walk through some of the biggest developments in U.S. space policy right now. We will be talking about the ongoing fight over NASA's science budget, but there's an even more pressing matter right now, a proposed rule change at the Office of Management and Budget that would hand control of federal research grant decisions to political appointees. This is a proposal that would bypass the peer review process that's underpinned U.S. science for decades. We're also going to be discussing a proposed major reorganization at NASA and a new competition for the management of the Jet Propulsion Lab. We're going to go out with a bang, discussing the fallout from the rapid, unscheduled disassembly, less technically described as a giant explosion of Blue Origin's New Glenn rocket on May 28th, and what that means for the future of Artemis. Before we get into this grab bag of topics, I want to say something. The things we're going to be discussing today might feel really heavy, and for good reason. There's a lot at stake right now for space science and exploration, and science in general in the United States. But I also want you to know that across the Planetary Society and organizations throughout the science community, there are people working every single day to support space science. We're trying to protect the missions that we've built and stand up for the people that make it all possible. So while this episode might feel like a lot, know that you're not alone in caring about this, and that really matters. When enough of us come together to work for the betterment of humanity, we always have a chance of making a brighter future, especially in space exploration. Here's my conversation with Jack Corelli. Hey, Jack.
5: Hey, Sarah. How's it going?
4: I mean, there's so much going on in space policy right now that I feel like I don't know, it's hard to take it all in right now. And I bet that means that your life in DC right now is even more hectic than all of us that are just kind of trying to learn and deal with these things as they come, right?
5: I guess when it rains, it pours, because you're right. And it feels like it's something new every day, and some stuff out of our control, pads exploding, rockets not rocketing. But then some of it is massive reorganizations of NASA and policy updates going crazy over here. So, yeah, it's been nonstop few weeks for us.
4: Yeah, right. I mean, honestly, a nonstop 2 years for us, right? I mean,
5: right.
4: All of this is kind of in the context of what's been going on with our Save NASA Science campaign. And for people who've been following along with the adventure, there was a situation last year where the Office of Management and Budget proposed this almost 50% cut to NASA's science funding. And we rallied together and we won. And then they came back again this year with another proposal to cut NASA's science by 46%. So before we get into anything else, I think we should take a little time to give an update on where we're at with the progress for the Save NASA Science campaign.
5: Yeah. So I will say the state of the campaign is good. We are continuing to flood Capitol Hill with messages on a near daily basis. We've had a number of events, including our big Day of Action in April. I know many of folks are familiar with this flagship event, but it's been a very, very exciting few weeks. So since Administrator Isaacman testified to the House and Senate Appropriations Committees, and I think that was maybe a few shows ago, though both feels like yesterday and much longer ago, the House of Representatives has put forward a budget. And that budget includes a pretty substantial cut to science, not nearly as much as the OMB has proposed, but a 17% cut to science, all part of keeping NASA's top line flat. And I think we talked about this recently, but the important part of that is that the House of Representatives, the more, we'll say, conservative, fiscally conservative of the two chambers right now, although I will note Republicans are in majority in both the House and Senate. The House is the lower of the two always, at least in recent memory. The House has put forward the lower end of the error bar of potential funding outcomes for this budget cycle. And so even with that cut to science, which we're not happy about that, that's not great, keeping the overall NASA top line flat is the, I think, should be the headline item here. And that means that the lowest possible, right, the lower of the error, you know, on the error bar, the lowest possible path forward for a budget this year is flat. And so that's really good for the Save NASA Science campaign. Again, we still have these cuts that we're facing. The administration, despite calls from senators and members of the House of both parties, calling on Administrator Isaacman to be transparent about the missions that are at risk and the programs that are at risk under these budget cuts, no information has been provided to Congress or the public. This is a very, as we've talked about before, the part of the problem with this budget proposal is in the lack of transparency. And we don't really know what's, there's no formal accounting of what's at risk, which is very odd for a process that's supposed to be like pretty open book. Hey, here's what we're putting forward. This has been a total reversion on all of those points of transparency for the budgeting process. And Congress has taken note and complained, and the administrator has not fulfilled that obligation to make a publicly available list of proposed canceled missions. So we made our own. Anyway, that's all to say we're in a very good place if the lowest of possible outcomes is a flat budget. We're still waiting on the Senate to put forward their funding proposal. That'll then be the top part of the error bar. And then somewhere in the middle is where compromise sits. The Senate was expected to do their markup in early June, but for related to issues not concerning NASA or science in general, the J of the CJS, Commerce, Justice, Science, the Department of Justice issues related to that has really upended a lot of the deliberation on the budget process. And so this should be new to longtime listeners of the show and of followers of space policy, that something completely unrelated to space has thrown the future of the budget into an uncertain place. But we have hope that the Senate will convene at some point in the next few weeks to put together their budget proposal. Hopefully it's something that's higher. The Senate put forward an authorization that called for a 2.5% boost to NASA's budget. So not a huge increase, wouldn't even offset the cost of inflation over the last year, but it would be an increase. It'd be the first increase in 4 years for NASA's budget.
4: Like, good that they're making progress on it, right? We were kind of just waiting on the edge of our seats for a lot of last year before we got, you know, this kind of level of progress, right? So I think this bodes well.
5: Well, and I'll just note there, I'm expressing a frustration that they're not moving fast enough. They're moving faster now than they did at the same point last year. We got the budget around the budget request from OMB around the same time as we got it this year. And Congress is moving about 2 months ahead of schedule. It's still June. We didn't see the first budget proposal, sort of counter proposal to the request, until July of last year. And so for us to be able to say that it is early, mid-June, and we already have one proposal on the books, and we're maybe days or weeks away from the other chamber submitting their proposal, that's huge. All before July has even happened, right? We are then going to be at a point where we have both proposals and the PBR will officially be dead.
4: Fingers crossed.
5: Fingers crossed.
4: Yeah. But this is just kind of one front in the fight to save NASA science right now, right? Because, you know, what's going on with the budget is one thing, but just in parallel, the Office of Management and Budget is trying to enact other ways to kind of control funding for science. And we did a show on this. This is actually the topic of last week's Space Policy Edition, but I think this is an important enough topic that I want to bring this to the rest of our audience, which is that the Office of Management and Budget is trying to change grant funding rules in the United States. And this is something that's not just going to be impacting space science, but also medicine in general, all research in the United States that is given through grant funding. So for listeners who aren't caught up on Casey's whole show last week, can you give us kind of the general top headline of what OMB is trying to actually propose here?
5: Yeah, this was kind of came at a surprise and is, like you said, the other side of the equation, right? It's not just funding, it's the policies and procedures that govern these things that matter. And what the OMB has proposed is a wholesale rewriting of how science is done. So let's take a step back. Science involves, you know, coming up with a hypothesis, developing a methodology to test that hypothesis, collecting data, determining whether or not the hypothesis is holds up or not, right? Basics of science. Another basic tenet of science is peer review, is that if you're going to publish something and say, my hypothesis is that X will happen, and here is the data to prove it, my methodology to prove it, you expect that a group of that scientist's peers, people who have a similar maybe understanding of the issue, would review it and say, yeah, this actually does advance the body of scientific work, actually answers some fundamental question that the original scientist sought out to answer. Like, that's how this is supposed to work. This is how the allies won World War II, right? Was that you had a federally backed fundamental science program. And that's how we have supercomputers in our pockets, right? This is the result of that is commercial products, but also is just the society in which we live, right? It's the fundamentals of modern life would not exist without peer-reviewed meritorious science. In comes OMB. The proposed rule set, all 412 pages, would rewrite federal regulations so that a political appointee, someone who is aligned with an administration, a political person, would have not just oversight. We're not talking about oversight here. We're talking about absolute control over whether or not certain science activities are funded. Doesn't matter what the topic is, doesn't matter the discipline or the agency involved. Every single dollar that goes out the door from the federal government would have to be reviewed and approved so that it conforms to a set of political, ideological principles, not the meritorious, peer-reviewed, consensus-based science that has underpinned modern life. And the number of changes are astounding. Clearly, Russ Vogt or somebody at OMB had done their homework and figured out how science works so they can fundamentally change the rules. And so this isn't just a threat to space science or to, you know, NASA's priorities, but to all of science. It is a complete reversal of how science has been done, how capital S science has done across the country. And some of the other changes, so in addition to a political appointee, grants can just be terminated for any reason, for convenience, put quotes on that, for convenience. So awards that are already out the door can be rescinded. For scientists who are in the middle of doing work, for those that aren't familiar with the scientific process, you know, you're working on timelines of like 3 or 5 years, sometimes longer, but typically when we're talking about science, we're on kind of 3 to 5 year timescales. And so you, like, you know, you hire some graduate students or some research assistants, and they're kind of on these term bases that allow them to do their work, and they have like some funding stability for that period of time. This throws that out the window. These rules would prevent scientists from, without prior written approval, so even before they get the grant, they have to get approval to possibly use the funds to submit their research that us, the taxpayers, are paying for to scientific journals, which is where these conversations happen, right? Also, conferences, right? So every scientific discipline, I mean, you talk about the mass spectrometers, right? People that deal with mass spectrometry. They just had a conference in San Diego. You'd think the scientists that do, you know, mass spectra have a science community. Every discipline has a science community. And people that gather to talk about the latest developments in their very niche, nerdy scientific interest. You wouldn't be able to use federal money to go to those conferences to share the research that we, the taxpayers, have paid people to do and then share the results of. And then also public outreach. And so you can't even use this to go to your local astronomy club or to your local community association and talk about the work that you're doing, it maybe even in the community that you represent. So you can go to our website, planetary.org/save NASA science. We have a couple resources there. There's actually a new dashboard on our site that allows you to go line by line through the Federal Register and see exactly where these changes would be made. And so this would totally rewrite how science is done and how science is then presented. So even if something gets funded, say it does, quote unquote, align with administration priorities, which, again, that's not how science has ever been done. Science is guided by the greatest questions. I don't expect a political bureaucrat to understand the nuances of some scientific discipline. All of this information is buried under 412 pages of pretty out there partisan ideological content, text that this was presented, quote unquote, presented to the public as. So you can actually go through and you can skip all that, go to our website, planetary.org, and then we have a dashboard right there that lets you go line by line and see what this would change.
4: Yeah, I've been trying to speak with friends and family about this, and it's an interesting thing. Like, it's one thing to say to someone, hey, there's a budget proposal that's literally cutting half of NASA science. That feels very concrete. Here we're talking about procedural nitty-gritty rule changes. And it seems like an interesting tactic, given that they already have this lever of power over, like, having the presidential budget request and trying to dictate funding. And given what has happened over the last year with grant funding in the United States, I can't even begin to express to people what a massive change this would be for the scientific community, right? And because it's not the same as like the normal process for dealing with budgets in Congress, there's a different way that Congress can deal with a rule change like this. So what are kind of our tools for maybe fighting back against this?
5: There's a couple pathways So the first and foremost, so before this is not enacted. So maybe I should have said that up front. This is not enacted rules. We are facing a proposal to change the rules in such a dramatic fashion. Because it is, they're going down this path of adding regulations to the Federal Register. They have to go through, according to the Administration Procedure Act, have to go through a period of public comment. And so they have to have a minimum of 45 days, which is a very short amount of time, I will say, for maybe something that's a handful of pages long. Sure, 45 days, but 412 pages of changes, and you expect us to review all of that, you know, the public to review that and share information about this over 45 days is a very quick period of time. But regardless, they have to have it open for 45 days for public comment. As of this morning, there are more than 10,000 comments on the Federal Register site, and we have a tool at planetary.org/action that allows you to write a comment. And this is not reserved for people with standing or who have a degree set, like any person. This system is set up so that you, the individual, the member of the public, can have a meaningful impact on how regulations are written. And that's what this is, right? This is a series of brand new regulations that kind of came out of nowhere. And over the course of 45 days, I think they had anticipated it was going to largely fly under the radar. Radar, by the way, also an invention thanks to basic fundamental research. And it's through that process, so through July 13th, unless there is an extension, there is a possibility of an extension. Through July 13th, the public can make comments. And the important part about this is it's not just you saying, hey, I don't like this, rescind your proposed rule. Again, using some of the tools on our website, you can actually go in and if you cite specific source sections, specific sections of the regulation and say, I don't like section 200, please don't do this. This would have these disastrous effects. If you do that, just that extra 5 minutes of work, right, in writing your comment adds to the body of substantive complaints that then Congress and the courts can use to strike down this rule. So again, this is a huge change. It's sweeping. We're working with other organizations who are identifying areas in which this affects their scientific disciplines that they care about. You know, the more we can get this out there, the more we can point out where areas of these regulations will cause substantial harm to science and to you know the American economy, to jobs, to you know all of these things that we care about, the better chance we have that Congress will come in and enact what they call a CRA, which is a called the Congressional Review Act, and Congress can actually come in and override a regulation. Congress is the ultimate legislative body in the nation and can override regulations. Regulations are not laws, right? They're the application of law. And so Congress can come in and implement a CRA and say, we don't approve of all of these changes. The courts, equally, a co-equal branch of government, can come in and say, we see that this is going to cause demonstrable harm. In particular, what they're looking for is how do these regulations hurt the agencies themselves? Because Congress writes a lot of laws, right? And says, you know, NASA, thou shalt return humans to the moon for a sustained presence. If we can draw that connection that these rule changes will demonstrably harm NASA's ability to pick the right landing sites, to select the right samples, which I think it would, because it would put political reviewers over peer reviewers, right? You'd have landing site selection being done by political bureaucrats, not by scientists. That causes demonstrable harm to the agency. And so for all of these reasons, planetary.org/save NASA science, we have all of our resources available there. It's the top thing that we're asking people to do. And so before July 13th, please submit your comments. And then after July 13th, stay tuned for how this story plays out. Because as with the budget request last year, as with a lot of things at this OMB in particular is doing, it's one, not aligned with the policy priorities of the rest of the administration. I can't see how Administrator Isaacman or anyone at NASA currently could support these proposals. So this is coming on from the OMB, from a very partisan standpoint that they're implementing these, not building coalition, not trying to socialize this and get this put into law, but just trying to get through as much as they can. But we also don't know where their red line is, right? And this is, I think, an important element of it. It is flabbergasting. Looking at these proposed rules. And I don't think anyone in their right mind would implement these rules as is. It just simply does not make sense. You don't need a graduate degree in the history of science to understand that peer review is very important. Like, that is a very fundamental thing. So where is the red line that OMB is looking for? Same thing with the budget cuts. They don't want to cut NASA science by 46%, but they want to get somewhere between 0 and 46%. Where is that number? And we can't let them succeed, because if you give a mouse a cookie, they'll want a glass of milk.
6: I want a glass of
5: milk.
6: In
5: the same way, we can't give Russ Vogt any cuts to NASA science, any demonstrable changes to the way science is done, because then they're only going to come back for more. And we've beat Russ Vogt before. We've beat OMB before. I think we can do it again.
4: I want to pivot now. You mentioned a little bit earlier that NASA also recently announced that it's going to be going through potential reorganization. They announced this back in May. Can you talk a little bit about, basically, like, headline version, what kind of reorganization is NASA going to be going through?
5: This is probably the largest reorganization of NASA, really, I mean, at least in the last 3 decades, right? Really since the beginning of the Dan Golden era. Of NASA. So top line version of this, so human exploration, human spaceflight broadly, up until 2021, it was the Human Spaceflight Mission Directorate, as pretty self-explanatory name. And then they split it into deep space exploration systems, which is your Artemis space launch system, Orion ground system support, human landing system is your exploration systems mission directorate. And then you had space operations, which was the International Space Station crew and cargo. The proposed reorganization, I emphasize proposed reorganization, would have them merge back together, really with the idea that, well, exploration, deep space exploration, meaning beyond low Earth orbit, has become operational, which would, I think, requires maybe a very loose definition of operational, given that we've only had the Artemis II test flight, right? Mm-hmm. And we're about to have the announcement of the crew for Artemis III. As of recording this, we don't know who that crew is, but you'd have human spaceflight merged back into one human spaceflight mission directorate. You would also see aeronautics, the first A in NASA, and space technology merged into a new research and technology mission directorate. And now this is also a relic of the past. This under a very similar name existed prior to, I believe, 2008, where they had been merged together into one entity. And then you have a number of directives. Science overall stays the same, although there are some proposals to consolidate spacecraft operations into one, like extended mission operations, things that are like well beyond their designed lifespan, where you'd have this space operations center, that the idea being that if you could centralize the management of missions and extended operations, which, remember, this is like paying people to monitor the spacecraft and send command functions when necessary and solve problems. You're not, I mean, each mission is so distinct from one another. Just by moving them all under one, you know, one roof doesn't necessarily like guarantee there's going to be cost savings. I guess maybe save on HVAC and the coffee pods, but that's one of the proposals. It would change some of the direction for the Office of Legislative Affairs at NASA. Yeah, I mean, it's a pretty wholesale reorganization. This is something that had sort of been thought was in the pipeline for the past year and a half, and it's finally kind of come to fruition, though it's gone through a number of different iterations, as I'm aware.
4: We'll be back with the rest of my conversation with Jack Corelli after the short break.
7: Hi, y'all. LeVar Burton here.
6: Through my roles on Star Trek and Reading Rainbow, I have seen generations of curious minds inspired by the strange new worlds explored in books and on television. I know how important it is to encourage that curiosity in a young explorer's life. That's why I'm excited to share with you a new program from my friends at the Planetary Society. It's called the Planetary Academy, and anyone can join. Designed for ages 5 through 9 by Bill Nye and the curriculum experts at the Planetary Society, the Planetary Academy is a special membership subscription for kids and families who love space. Members get quarterly mail packages that take them on learning adventures through the many worlds of our solar system and beyond. Each package includes images and factoids, hands-on activities, experiments and games, and special surprises. A lifelong passion for space, science, and discovery starts when we're young. Give the gift of the cosmos to the explorer in your life.
4: I also understand that the mission directorates are now going to be reporting directly to the administrator instead of going to, like, you know, the deputy administrator and the assistants. Like, there used to be a different structure of reporting. And I'm wondering kind of what is the driving force behind this proposed reorganization? Like, what are they trying to gain by making these changes?
5: Well, I think there is a streamlining of the chain of command. Administrator Isaacman seems to be someone who cares a lot about being directly involved in day-to-day operations of the agency. That's a very demanding job, to be NASA administrator. And so it involves the direct administrator into these procedures. And then, you know, within the mission directorate, within human spaceflight, you would, you know, have sort of these verticals of people working on Moonbase and people working on Artemis and people working on the space station. I think with the idea that if you just had everybody in-house with this very, again, I think it's a very streamlined, like, kind of corporate structure where you have, like, these very clear, like, divisions of labor between each of them, kind of it does overwrite maybe some of the lessons learned in the past, maybe things that aren't necessarily written down, but there's a reason that NASA exists the way that it currently does. But that's also not to say that that is the best way to go about it, right? And so I think every administration, you know, a new administrator, especially in their first few months, identifies some problems, especially things that maybe have been, you know, burrowed under the surface for a little while. And you're like, why is this person reporting to that person? Why don't they report directly to me or report directly to a different, you know, associate administrator?
4: Should we be concerned that this reorganization would result in some kind of reduction in force or any kind of changes to the NASA facilities?
5: They have been very clear that Administrator Isaacman has been clear that these changes are not going to include a reduction in force, are not going to include layoffs or center closures. They've been very clear about that, which I know a lot of folks in the community are very happy to hear that. Of course, that needs to be backed up by action, but at least, you know, the words are there, because after the last year, I think that's the first thing everyone, I remember about a year ago when there was the RIF plan, the reduction in force plan. Phase one was about to begin. No one knew what the plan was going to be, but it was maybe going to be upwards of 20% of the agency was going to be laid off over the course of just a few months. And of course, then people left under fear that their jobs were going to be terminated anyway, and they took the DRP, the Deferred Resignation Program. But so as of yet, there is no announcement of any reduction in force or closure of any centers.
4: The very same day that they announced this potential NASA reorganization, they also announced something really interesting for the Jet Propulsion Laboratory here in Pasadena. JPL traditionally has been run by Caltech since the 1930s. But for the first time ever, they're proposing that they should put that relationship up for competition. NASA's kind of reframing this as like a routine, like, stewardship and efficiency, like, check, essentially. But do you think that's a fair characterization of what they're trying to do here?
5: I think so, yes. So JPL has a very different relationship to NASA itself. It's a FFRDC, Federally Funded Research and Development Center, much like things like the Aerospace Corporation, right? It's not a part of the government, but it is almost entirely federally funded. And so there's, you know, the taxpayer pays for it, but the administration of it, the overhead, is handled by an outside organization. And so in this case, JPL has been managed by Caltech, yeah, for almost 90 years. And routine is a very weird way to put it, because it's never been fully done before. There was an attempt, I think, in 2017, during the first year of the first Trump administration, where they had put together a proposal to potentially recompete the JPL management contract, and then they didn't go through with it. But other FFRDCs do go through this every so often. It depends on the term of the length of the management contract. I think that the approach is benign, and they want to see what proposals are out there, what other institutions might be willing to manage this location in Pasadena. The facilities would stay there, right? This would, it's just the management, the, you know, what name is on the paycheck type relationship.
4: Is this the kind of thing where they would be looking for another university or an academic institution to potentially take over management? Or would this be open to, say, the broader kind of private space organizations as well?
5: It's a pretty broad, open competition. So what NASA did in Industry Day, which is just parlance for, you know, they invite a bunch of people from interested parties to come and learn about a potential opportunity that's coming down the pike. And so they held this Industry Day about a year ago and had people from private industry, had academic institutions, both public and private institutions, research institutions as well, not just academic ones, here in DC to learn about what it means to manage JPL. Like, what does the lab look like? Which you'd think, if you're applying to manage the lab, you've maybe been there before. But, you know, this is like one of those sort of open informational sessions. And from the response to that, NASA sees that there is at least some interest from the community, the broader space industry, to potentially take on management of the lab. In the same way, there's nothing written in stone that the NASA structure is the way it needs to be. There's also nothing written in stone that Caltech needs to be the one managing JPL. But at the same time, there's nothing written in stone that anybody that comes in to do it otherwise is just intrinsically going to have some secret sauce that's going to make it however much cheaper or more streamlined or more effective. And so I think it's going to then be up to the proposers for this proposal to make their case to NASA and to, I'm sure, congressional stakeholders as well, that, hey, we are the right people to take this on. And so I do know that Caltech is one of the folks that are competing for it, right? Why wouldn't you?
4: Right.
5: But, you know, I'm sure there's other institutions out there across the country that see the prestige that Caltech gets from managing JPL. I mean, these are the people that landed on Mars. You don't think you want those on your those people on your payroll like that? That certainly helps with institutional credibility.
4: Before I let you go, the last story I wanted to talk about was a rather explosive one. We've been seeing a lot of effort with commercial space trying to take on all of these steps that we need to do, check all the boxes, in order to do the next steps for the Artemis program. And as part of that, Blue Origin, and for many reasons other than just Artemis, but they've been working on this new Glenn rocket for quite a while, and their most recent test went horrifically wrong. And this has some potential big impacts on not just the Artemis program, but other space companies as well. So I wanted to at least acknowledge what happened there.
5: Yeah, I saw the footage the night it happened. I was tuning in. I mean, it was a routine. I think it was a hot fire test and wet dress rehearsal at the same time. So it was like, you know, they were trying to, because I think there is this push from both Congress and the administration to really, you know, put the gas on for the Artemis program. And you had that massive fireball, the mushroom cloud that rose above Launch Complex 36. And my immediate reaction was that this, well, one, this can't be good. it's not supposed to happen. But no, I mean, it's that this is a huge setback for the Artemis program. Blue Origin is one of the main partners on Artemis. And so I think this is a pretty big setback after, you know, SpaceX had their less than successful test, flight test 12 of the Starship vehicle, where the booster reentered off nominal and into the Gulf of Mexico. And, you know, space is absolutely hard. And this underscores the bet that NASA has been placing for years, you know, investing in these commercial companies, which, not to mention that both SpaceX and Blue Origin are owned by two of the wealthiest people in the world, who are certainly putting up their own funds to make sure that this is possible. But NASA has put a stake in these companies to potentially buy down cost later on for future Artemis missions. And so I think it's a very optimistic timeline to see Blue Origin launching by the end of this year. More intense things have happened. more difficult things have been accomplished in less time, for sure. But that is a very ambitious timeline, especially as we're on the eve of the Artemis 3 crew being announced, I guess the day after, if you're listening to this. But you have the Artemis 3 crew, the solid rocket boosters are being integrated down at KSC. I think the last few built by Northrop Grumman are leaving their facility in Utah. I mean, we're going back to the moon, and I think the enthusiasm is really high. And there's plans, the moon base plans, right, that are starting to materialize. At least the kind of fabric that we're going to be pulling from for these plans. But something like this, like the disaster that happened there, I mean, really it's a reminder that space is a very difficult endeavor, that there's a reason governments do this and why government, the U.S. taxpayer, is underwriting a lot of this. But also just goes to show, like, this is the new approach, right, is that commercial companies are going to be able to provide these services. You look at SpaceX and the Falcon 9. But the U.S. put a lot of money into the Falcon 9 very early on in its development to make sure that that was a success, so that we had domestic access to space. And that's, again, all underwritten by us, the taxpayer.
4: I'm just so grateful that no one was hurt. I mean, that was like the definition of rapid unscheduled disassembly. That blast was so huge, it just obliterated their launch pad. Like, the fact that no one was hurt is just almost miraculous at this point. Yeah. But
5: well, it's why you have the regulations in place, the safety rules for doing those things. Those things are important. But yeah, I'm with you on that.
4: Yeah, but unfortunately, you know, like we need Blue Origin to hopefully be on a good timeline for this, because it was only just a couple months ago we were talking about this ignition event announced by NASA and the speed up of the timeline for going back to the moon. And this change in Artemis 3, which is now essentially like an Earth orbiting mission that's specifically designed to test these human landing systems, right? So if SpaceX is on target, but Blue Origin isn't, that could potentially derail the entire timeline, which I think was actually something that we talked about when we first announced that Ignition Day event. Like, what happens if, well, here's the moment, right? It exploded.
5: Right.
4: How is that going to change everything that comes after?
5: Right. I mean, you have the notional plan for Artemis 3 being the astronauts, whomever they be, will dock using an Orion crew capsule, right, the vehicle that they're going to take to the moon, and they're going to dock in Earth orbit with one or both of the human landing system providers. That's SpaceX's Starship and Blue Origin's Blue Moon Mark II lander. And if neither of those vehicles are ready, right, that's the forcing function for the Artemis 3 mission architecture, right? If neither of those are ready, I think it's something that NASA will have to address up front, because yeah, this is a huge setback. And again, SpaceX has not been accelerating their timeline. It was 6 months between test flights, and they need to get to a point where they can do orbital flights on a daily cadence to get enough fuel to a low Earth orbit to do the translunar injection burn and get to cislunar space and land the astronauts on the lunar surface. And that doesn't just happen overnight, where you go from a launch every 6 months to a launch every day. That needs its a ramped up schedule as well. NASA's putting a lot of stock into these into the commercial providers, and that was the bet they made with commercial crew, right? And that's what we got SpaceX out of. But the whole architecture hinges on these handful of providers being ready, and as it stands, it's a very tenuous timeline, right? I mean, we're supposed to be doing Artemis 3 in mid-2027. I don't think I'd be the first person saying that that's probably not going to be the actual timeline.
7: A little ambitious.
5: maybe a little later in 2027, with then a crewed landing in early 2028, which I think then also, you know, the more that this slips to the right. But also let's remember where we were just a few months ago, where Artemis 3, the first human landing, was supposed to happen maybe in 2028 anyway. And so we've accelerated the timeline only for maybe the timeline, the reality to set in a little bit. And so we're finding, I think, there is a resting place, right, for these timelines. And there's just been so much change over such a short period of time. And it is impressive to see how much that even a incident like this that should have been a massive setback for a company has, I think, really emboldened at least the company's leadership and I know their workforce as well to solve the problems. And so I think that mindset change is also, I think, a significant thing. Is like they realize that there were problems and they're like, we have to fix them now. It's just, can they do it at this timeline, at the cost? I mean, again, these are fixed price contracts. You hear a lot of people talk about firm fixed price contracting as like the preferred mechanism so that you don't get rampant cost growth as you get with the space launch system. But there's a downside to that where there is only so much money allocated to this contract. And if they need more money to rebuild the pad or to do anything related to getting the Blue Moon Mark II lander ready for prime time, that might require supplemental appropriations from Congress, which I know is not ideal. And there's only a handful of session weeks left before the midterm elections. Then Congress is going to change over. So like the timing of this is also kind of fraught. So there's just all these factors that I'm keeping in mind when I'm thinking about these things. Oh, and something I did also want to note was that it wasn't even just that the ignition event. Blue Origin won two delivery contracts to deliver the Lunar Traverse Vehicle, or the two Astrolabs and Lunar Outposts, Lunar Traverse Vehicles, to the lunar surface just earlier that week that the incident happened. And so Blue Origin has been accelerating both their crewed and uncrewed manifests in support of the Artemis program, but then the sort of larger effort to build a permanent or sustained human presence with the moon base.
7: Man, a lot to pay attention to and keep track of these days. Things are moving so rapidly, but I mean, that's a double-edged sword. It is both a little scary and weird and also a bit exciting to see so much changing and having no idea how it's all going to pan out. So I really appreciate you taking the time to come on and unpack a lot of these because, you know, honestly, each and every one of these topics could be a whole episode on its own. So
5: yeah, and it's just, it's been one thing after another. And so again, I joked, when it rains, it pours. I mean, it really has been probably the most new initiatives out of NASA, at least in the past 2 years. And that's, of course, acknowledging that the last year NASA was under interim leadership, really, since January 20th, when Administrator Nelson resigned, when the new administration was sworn in, and then December 18th of last year, when Administrator Isaacman was sworn in, right? That's a whole year that was lost of I think, pretty substantive policy that could have been formed. And of course, the budget cuts were being proposed. And so there really wasn't much wiggle room in there either as to what NASA could have done, because OMB was really running the show. So, yeah, I mean, it's been a very, very interesting few weeks.
7: And I'm sure it will get even more interesting with all the announcements coming out in the next few days. So,
5: oh, exactly.
7: Well, thank you, Jack. And again, thank you for all the work that you and people in Washington, D.C. are doing right now, both on our Save NASA Science campaign, but also on this broader effort to try to combat these rule changes at OMB. I think this is not just absolutely pivotal for the space science community, but for the science community in the United States in general. This is such a big moment. So thank you for all your time and for everybody out there who's helping in this effort to go to our website and find resources to help put your name on this and say what you feel about it. So I really appreciate it.
5: I appreciate you. And yeah, just remind everybody, July 13th is the deadline for comments. Get them in. Even if you don't feel like you have a stake in this, you do. You are a U.S. taxpayer. You are a beneficiary of our investment in science overall, right? This isn't about any one discipline or another, but please share your story. All of that goes to a body of meaningful comments that really can show that science has a lot of allies right now, as it has needed for the past year. And so planetary.org/save NASA science, you'll find all the resources there.
7: Thanks so much, Jack. Let's do this.
5: All right. Thanks, Sarah.
7: As Jack mentioned, the Artemis 3 crew announcement was literally just around the corner when we recorded that interview. But through the

0: We actually have the time to do that now, even though it's past the conversation with Jack, because we need a little happy something after all of that. I mean, man.
1: So let's get into it. Where do you want to go? Where are we going today?
0: Well, we now officially have some Artemis 3 astronauts. And, you know, while Artemis 3 is no longer going to be the first mission to go back to the moon and land, we actually have a whole new group of astronauts. We can be excited to see them go on their next adventure, although it's going to be a low Earth orbit test of the human landing systems and things like that. But they just announced it this morning. And I got to say, that NASA press conference felt like different. Like it was very musical. It felt kind of like the Oscars, like them coming out on stage and doing their little waves. It was pretty cool. Well, I'm going to give the honors to you.
1: Oh, thank you.
0: Who do we have on the roster?
1: I'm going to start big. We have Randy Comrade Bresnik.
0: Bresnik.
1: Yes, his nickname is Comrade. He will be the commander. He is a two-time astronaut, former space station commander, retired U.S. Marine Corps colonel, test pilot with over 7,000 flight hours. He likes walks in the rain and smelling flowers along the way. I made up that part. Sorry. We move on to Luca Parmitano, a ESA astronaut, European Space Agency. He will be the pilot. He's a two-time astronaut in space and the first Italian space station commander and Italian Air Force colonel and, not surprisingly, test pilot. We then move on to our two mission specialists, Andre Douglas, test engineer, U.S. Coast Guard Reserve commander. It's his first space flight. He was actually a backup crew member for Artemis II. And then finally, Frank Rubio, mission specialist. He was a Black Hawk helicopter pilot. I mean, he didn't do much. He was a Black Hawk helicopter pilot, including combat hours. And then he became a doctor, a U.S. Army flight surgeon, family medical physician. And he holds the record for the longest American space flight at 371 days.
0: Man, that's an impressive group of people, man.
1: They usually are. For the backup crew, who is Bob Hines, test pilot, U.S. Air Force colonel, former SpaceX Crew 4 pilot, has spent 170 days in space across two ISS expeditions. And there you have it. The people will fly in space and do good stuff. Those are our astronauts. Round of applause.
0: That was also really fun about that press conference, watching everyone, like, the crowd goes wild, you know, and then all these astronauts from across, you know, both the previous Artemis mission, but also just across ESA and the United States. I also saw some people there representing the Japanese Space Agency. So that was cool. A good moment to celebrate everyone. And I hope they make a new astronaut poster.
1: I think you can assume they will.
0: I hope so. Still need to get a good print of that Artemis 2 poster. It's awesome.
1: I'm not even sure which one you're referring to. But I'm sure you will inform me after the show in great detail. We'll get you one. We'll get you one, Sarah.
0: Yeah. No, I gotta celebrate this new round of astronauts. I mean, I'm still really excited. I need a little something to look up at the moon and feel hope for the future, because we're gonna do this, Bruce. Keep fighting for space science.
1: Oh yeah, let's do it.
0: Let's do it.
1: Crowd goes wild.
0: Crowd goes wild. Woo!
1: And wait, what is the crowd chanting? The International Space Station, which we've just been talking about, oddly enough, it's about the size of a football field. Now, that's mostly measured in the solar panels for power generation. But it's still a pretty big beast. And it's also obviously got unlike football fields, a third dimension. I mean, technically they have a third dimension. But not. Anyway, there you go. Pretty exciting. It's big and it flies in space. But still, it amazes me how bright it is, even if you put that much stuff up there and you put it 400 kilometers away-ish. It's bright. It's like Venus bright going across the sky.
0: It is.
1: And if you haven't checked it out, go find a NASA or others will tell you when to look in your area for ISS when it passes over. And there, lest we forget, there are plenty of astronauts and cosmonauts hanging out on there. They just had

0: little fun diving into Ryan Capsule, the Americans, anyway, for when they were, yeah, they've got some leaks in the Russian side. And I don't know why, but for some reason that worries them.
1: I don't know why.
0: They've had them for a long time.
1: Yeah, and they're hard to find. And I heard a really interesting trick that some of the previous astronauts used, where they'd put just a little tea leaf into the air and watch where it moved to try to figure out where the leaks were. Usually you don't want to be throwing stuff willy-nilly into the air on the, you know, International Space Station, but...
0: So it's the first time anyone, to my knowledge, has read tea leaves and they actually told them something real. All right, everybody, go out there, look into the night sky and think about happy balloons and stuff, mostly stuff, but a lot of balloons. Thank you and good night.
1: We've reached the end of this week's episode of Planetary Radio, but we'll be back next week with more space science and exploration. 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
3: It's rattlesnake season. Many local parks and open spaces, including Arroyo Verde Park, are home to the Southern Pacific rattlesnake. Rattlesnakes are the only dangerously venomous native snakes in California. A rattlesnake will not strike unless startled or threatened. Remember, rattlesnake bites are rarely fatal. However, if bitten, seek medical attention immediately. Keep the victim calm and inactive to minimize circulation of blood. If possible, allow the bitten limb to rest at a level lower than the person's heart. Do not apply a tourniquet. Do not cut or incise the bite site. If you see a rattlesnake on the trail, slowly move away from the animal and give it room to leave the area. If given the opportunity, rattlesnakes will usually move away from humans. If you see a rattlesnake in a location such as the barbecue, picnic areas, or bathrooms, notify City Parks Division 805-652-4550 or Ventura County Animal Services at 805-388-4341. The snake can be relocated to an area away from human activity. Do not kill rattlesnakes. They are an important link in the environment and beneficial to maintaining a balance in the rodent population. Other harmless snakes also reside in the parks, such as gopher snakes and racers. They are often misidentified as rattlesnakes. Unlike non-venomous native California snakes, rattlesnakes have a triangular-shaped head that is larger than the neck. Rattlesnakes also have a thick body and a blunt tail with usually one or more rattles. To learn more about rattlesnakes, go to wildlife.ca.gov. Keep an eye out and be safe.
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5: There are still questions and ethical issues surrounding the powerful gene editing technique known as CRISPR, but there's no doubt that it is already changing lives. We're not talking here about designer babies, although we will in this episode, but editing human DNA to cure diseases and save lives.
6: I no longer have to experience severe pain and stop my life just to be in the hospital for long periods of time. My children no longer have a fear of losing their mom to sickle cell disease.
5: But the gene editing tool is only a decade old, and like all new technology, the implications are still somewhat of a black box.
7: By using it to modify animal and plant cells, scientists are accelerating evolution and introducing novel genetic combinations that could transform our biological landscape in unforeseen ways. But imagine ridding the world of malaria-spreading mosquitoes.
5: So how do we balance the uncertainties of CRISPR technology with its promise? This is Big Picture Science, and I'm Seth Shostak.
7: I'm Molly Bentley. From practical hurdles to ethical challenges, we explore how a powerful gene editing tool is already rewriting DNA. This episode is CRISPR Mosquitoes.

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2: I'm Dr. Anthony Leiserwitz, and this is Climate Connections. Working a long shift in intense heat can be dangerous, whether it's in a sunny farm field or a sweltering restaurant kitchen. People working in these conditions can get seriously ill or even suffer a potentially fatal heat stroke. Gaurav Vasisht of the New York State Insurance Fund says an analysis by his group showed that workers' compensation claims were much more common on very hot days.
3: Injuries on average were 45% more likely and 20% more severe.
2: And global warming is bringing more extreme heat. So last year, the New York State Insurance Fund began offering a program to help small businesses and industries such as construction, manufacturing, and farming buy fans, cooling vests, ventilated hard hats, and other personal protective equipment, or PPE, for their employees.
3: This is a 10% premium credit up to $1,000 that's available to small businesses that purchase PPE to protect their employees from the effects of climate change, of extreme heat.
2: Vasisht says the program is already making an impact.
3: People have come up to us and said that they've been able to purchase PPE that they wouldn't have been able to purchase. That's pretty heartening to hear that.
2: Climate Connections is produced by the Yale Center for Environmental Communication. 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
0: 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Foster Library in downtown Ventura will temporarily close for a major renovation that will create a modern, more accessible space with upgraded technology and a brand new heating and cooling system. Construction is expected to be completed by fall 2027. During the closure, library services will continue throughout Ventura. 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
4: 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I'm Peter Neal, founder of the World Ocean Observatory. One definition of philanthropy is as follows. Philanthropy is more than giving. It's the art and act of improving the world with purpose. It is the thoughtful use of one's resources, money, time, influence, or expertise to strengthen communities, support shared values, solve problems, and build a legacy. From ancient civilizations to modern digital platforms, philanthropy has shaped societies across all political, cultural, and religious traditions. How to date has ocean science and policy been funded? In Europe, it is mostly through government grants, augmented by a few larger private international foundations and corporate sponsorships. In the United States, government grants have been key for research support, while private and corporate foundations, driven by tax incentives, have accounted more for conservation practice and support for private environmental organizations doing the work coastwise and in the ocean worldwide. In 2025, CEA Consulting published a comprehensive report analyzing U.S. grant patterns of growth, geographical distribution, and ocean issue areas. The amount donated by the top 20 private foundation funders grew over the decade 2015 to 2024 by over 500%, from $633 million to $1.2 billion per annum, predominantly supporting science, 25%, protected areas and habitat, 23%, and fisheries and agriculture, 20%. Suffice it to say, that is a very considerable sum and of tremendous benefit to our understanding of marine systems and strategies for ocean sustainability. Very much a mission of improving the world with

0: purpose. All of this is part of the international movement for ocean awareness, public engagement, and response to related conditions of climate, applied knowledge, and measurable results. But I belabor the often quoted here assessment of the international response to the ocean climate challenge by the UN Secretary General as too little, too late. That is a very disappointing outcome, a disturbing estimate of purpose and effect which cannot have much been improved by the dramatic cuts in the U.S. government's support of marine science and research and the inevitable reassessment by donors of the consequences of their giving. The question must be asked, is this outcome as much a comment on what we have done as it is what we have not done? Have we funded only half the solution, too focused on data, theory, and planning, and less focused on implementation, regulation, enforcement, public education, and engagement? The outcry against defunding marine protected areas or the dismantling of the Global Ocean Observing System implemented by the U.S. in the last few weeks has been minimal. A few articles, a few op-eds, lost in the noise and dismay of so much else abandoned. Should we redefine our purpose? Should we explore alternatives, funding things we haven't done, as another path for transformation of knowledge to action? How will the foundations respond? Double down on the past? Ask for fresh ideas and new solutions? One of the most disconcerting aspects of not-for-profit funding is the constant messages on foundation websites, no unsolicited applications accepted. That has been a statement of their confidence and certainty in what they have declared as most important work. No exceptions need apply. Might this be not just a moment of outrage, but rather a time for opportunity to redress and return to past work for certain, but perhaps also to open to fresh ideas, strategies, programs with similar purpose, perhaps new art and act for purposeful improvement of the world? Perhaps it is the moment for a rededication of resources, yes, money, time, influence, or expertise, to consider new ways to strengthen communities, support shared values, solve problems, and build a legacy for the ocean that gives so much and expects so little in return. We will discuss these issues and more in future editions of World Ocean Radio.
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It's time now for your good news for a good planet. Straw walls. The construction industry accounts for over a third of global carbon emissions, relying heavily on materials that harm the environment. Yet another sustainable building option has emerged: straw. Building with straw isn't new, just uncommon. The first straw bale building in America was a schoolhouse built in Nebraska in 1902. Today, companies like EcoCocon are turning this humble, abundant material into prefabricated modular panels that are eco-friendly, cost-effective, and quick to install. The panels are made from densely packed straw within a timber frame, creating walls that are not only super insulated, but also fire-resistant. Yes, straw, when densely packed correctly, is more fire-resistant than building with wood. The straw panels also sequester more carbon than they produce, and at the end of the building's life, the panels can be composted or reused, fitting perfectly into a circular economy. EcoCocon has built over 400 projects across Europe and is looking to expand into the U.S. and worldwide. In Malmo, Sweden, a 12-story building made with straw panels will become the world's tallest of its kind. This ancient material, reimagined through modern engineering, is another sustainable source in building our future. So remember that hay is for horses, but straw is for building. And this is Mandy from GoodNewsGoodPlanet.com.

0: Greetings, Ventura. Welcome to the next episode of Volunteer Ventura, where we explore volunteering, its joys, its challenges, and its importance to the community and to the good life as well. As you listen to the different volunteer voices in this series, we hope that you're going to be stimulated to think about how volunteering might enhance your life, whether you're in high school or retired or somewhere in between. I'm Kathleen Wheeler, a volunteer, activist, and community supporter. And with me today is Clint Foltz, longtime volunteer and activist for the climate. This is KPPQ LP Ventura 104.1 FM on your dial. Hey, Clint. It's good to see you.
1: Hey,
0: welcome.
1: Good to see you, too. Thanks for having me. I appreciate it.
0: We are looking forward to hearing your story. I happen to know, dedicated thousands of hours to your passion for the climate, and you've been a model for other activists who are concerned about the climate crisis, and they want to do something about it. So I'm very eager to hear, let's start with how you got started on this journey. When did you first become aware of the climate crisis and decide that you wanted to do something about it?
1: Well, I've always been concerned about the environment. I think I called myself an armchair environmentalist. And I guess maybe I grew up in Thousand Oaks, California, and I grew up hiking and mountain biking in the hills there. And I've just always had an eye towards our Earth and the environment. The climate, I wasn't really aware of the climate crisis until I saw The Inconvenient Truth, the documentary from Al Gore. I think at that time it was eye-opening. After that, I think I got distracted by other things in my life. I ended up moving around, and I ended up back in Thousand Oaks, where we had the Woolsey and Hill fires.
0: Oh, yes.
1: And to have those two fires at the same time where you literally couldn't go either direction from Thousand Oaks on the 101 freeway was pretty harrowing. And it kind of opened my eyes. I thought, it's like, well, this isn't normal. It seemed like everything was on fire. And, you know, smoke was in the air. And it got me thinking, what's going on here? This doesn't seem normal. And so I started doing a deep dive into the climate crisis and began reading about that. And this was at the time that Greta Thunberg was really doing her thing, and right around the time that the global climate marches were happening. That was before COVID. I did a lot of reading. I did a lot of watching of YouTube videos, listening to podcasts, and I just kind of went from there.
0: Wow. And I know you've been heavily involved in starting up and leading the Conejo Climate Coalition. You want to tell us a little bit about that?
1: Yes. When I started reading more and learning more about the climate crisis, I wanted to do something, and I didn't know what to do. I wanted to just stand on a street corner with a sign saying, stop climate change, or just to do something. So I started looking around in local newspapers, online, and I found a group called Citizens Climate Lobby, and they were they had meetings in Thousand Oaks there. And they worked to originally their main focus was to enact a carbon tax, or a carbon fee and dividend, they call it, to try and eventually eliminate our use of fossil fuels and move towards renewable energy. So I was involved with that group, and then a few of us in town realized we needed to do something that was more local, more locally focused. Citizens Climate Lobby was more on the national level. And so a few of us got together and we created the Kineo Climate Coalition. And we didn't, and this was during the pandemic, during the lockdown phase. And so we just got on Zoom and started having meetings and tried to figure out what do we do? How do we move the levers of power? How do we get people aware of the climate crisis? And how can we help make changes in our city?
0: Interesting that you use the phrase levers of power, because one of the things I'd love to hear you talk about is your experience in trying to influence our elected leaders, our decision makers at the local level.
1: Absolutely. I'm not sure exactly how we figured out what we were supposed to do, but eventually we started doing it. Maybe it was just recommendations from other folks. But we started speaking at city council meetings. We would meet, in Thousand Oaks, city council meetings happen every other Tuesday. So we ended up meeting on Zoom on the Friday when the agenda would come out for that Tuesday's meeting. And we would just kind of go over the agenda with a fine-tooth comb and see if there was anything climate-related that we should comment on. And there was a lot to comment on, and so we would speak at city council meetings. We would submit letters to city council, and then eventually we actually endorsed a candidate who was running for our city council, and then also Ventura County supervisor position, and we had fundraisers for those folks.
0: Climate champions, I imagine.
1: Absolutely. Yes, they were the most clued into what was going on with the climate and the environment, we interviewed them and interviewed other candidates as well, and came to the conclusion that these are the folks that we want to back. And so we started having a conversation with our local electeds in many different capacities, whether it was just at a community function or if it was after a city council meeting, or sometimes we would call and meet with a particular city official just to talk to them. And then also the Thousand Oaks Sustainability Division, Thousand Oaks were very lucky to have a good sustainability division. We're lucky to have one at all. Some cities don't. So we had some really good interactions with those folks. And
0: So give me an example of an accomplishment with the coalition and maybe a setback, because I'm sure you've had both.
1: Absolutely. There's a lot of hurdles, speed bumps, and setbacks that happen in the climate movement. But we did have what we would consider some major victories. We would meet with local developers who were going to be coming in and building new apartment complexes in town. And there's also a housing crisis, so it is necessary that we build more homes for people. And we met with these developers, and we asked them to do to have sustainable building. We asked them to have solar panels, everything electrified, hopefully no gas lines coming in. And two of the projects that we spoke with the developers on, they are going to be all electric. There's some mixed use in there.
0: Wow.
1: So I think the commercial spaces will probably have some gas piped in for the restaurants and things like that. But otherwise, they're going to be all electric. And so we kind of consider, we're not sure how much we influenced that decision, we'll never quite know, but we felt like we did have some kind of influence, and it was, you know, we were pleased. Now those still haven't been built yet, but they've been approved by the city, and they will be they've built, you know, fingers crossed, before too long.
0: I think that's huge. Electrifying buildings is a major way to increase or reduce greenhouse gas emissions. I think that's very exciting.
1: Absolutely.
0: How many hours per month would you say you spend on your volunteering? I know you work full time, so this is on the side.
1: Yeah. It's I was thinking about that earlier today. I think it's at least 5 hours a week, sometimes 20. So, you know, add that up, you know, over the months and the years, and it's a lot of time.
0: What Adrian calls a super volunteer.
1: I suppose so. I'm not sure, you know, I'm not sure if I see it as volunteering as much as we're in a situation, you know, humanity's in a situation where the climate crisis is one of the greatest threats that humanity has ever faced, or if not the greatest threat that humanity has ever faced. And in light of that, I think every single one of us who is capable needs to do something about the climate crisis, about the environmental crisis that's happening. So I'm not sure if I see it quite as much as volunteering, as just it's something I need to do. And myself, just based on what I've done in the past and kind of the some anti-war organizing I've done, I was a musician and I organized people to put on shows and art events, and so it's just kind of in my nature to do a lot of work in those areas, and I see a lot of the connections between different elements, like the housing crisis and the environmental crisis and the climate justice crisis. So it's hard for me to stop volunteering when I see all these connections being made, and I said, oh, hey, this person knows this particular area, or this person really knows about this, and oh, I need to get them together, and they need to talk, and then we can kind of move forward in a direction that we might not have been able to do before. I guess it's something I'm compelled to do. I don't know.
0: You talked about the seriousness and the urgency of the crisis, and I'm interested in what you think is the way to approach the subject without being regarded as doomsday, while also getting people's attention.
1: I think that, you just hit on the million-dollar question there, right? I don't know. I've been trying to figure that out. It keeps me up at night sometimes. I don't have a great answer, but I think it depends on the person you're talking to. If you're talking to an individual, you can start with the things that they care about. You know, maybe they like hiking, and you can kind of talk about, well, hey, you know, we're the Ventura County's the fastest warming county in the contiguous United States. I mean, you hit on a point. You don't want to just come out with all the doom and gloom, and I kind of have a tendency to do that sometimes.
0: It is pretty gloomy.
1: It is, and you know, I think, and I'm not sure if it's part of human nature or if I've just watched too many dystopian sci-fi movies. I don't know. I guess part of it is too that I feel like, oh, well, if the folks would just know the facts, then they would feel exactly the way
0: right.
1: I do. And we could solve the problem. So here's all the facts, and I'm going to tell you how scary and bad they are, so then you'll do something about it. But, you know, it just doesn't work that way. So, you know, you have to approach them in different ways and not start with the doom. You can bring in some facts, but you also have to bring in the element of what they can do, and you know, the camaraderie that you feel and the community that you feel when you're working together to solve problems.
0: Absolutely. Well, I think it's remarkable that you've connected and well with developers and city council members and city staff and your peer activists. I think that's to your credit. What is most satisfying to you about being a climate activist?
1: Well, that I'm doing something. That unfortunately it's only going to get worse. You know, maybe eventually it will get better, the climate crisis. But 10, 20 years from now, I want to look back at my life and know that I did as much as I could. And I don't, and maybe I make some lives better, you know, maybe save some lives. I don't know. I can't just sit idly by on this.
0: It sounds like it really is a calling for you, a deeply felt calling.
1: I think so.
0: We're going to take a quick station break. This is KPPQLP Ventura, 104.1 FM on your dial, and we're talking to Clint Foltz, who is a dedicated climate activist, putting in his time to help work on local climate action, and we're thrilled to have him with us. Clint, we cannot finish this interview without you talking about your experience in Mexico with the microgrid.
1: Yeah, so it wasn't quite a microgrid, but yes, I somehow ended up down in Cabo Pulmo, Baja Sur, Mexico, and I spent many years there. My Spanish is still terrible. lo siento. It's horrible. But the village was and is, as far as I know, is still off the grid. So basically, there's no power lines, no municipal power lines coming into the village, and there every home is self-powered, with some homes a few homes being connected together with what you might call a microgrid. So that's solar panels on the roofs and also on mounts adjacent to the homes, and then batteries. And back when I was there, it's been a while now, we were using lead acid batteries, kind of like marine batteries, very kind of archaic technology. There was a Hurricane John. It was a class 3 or a class 4. We're not sure how strong that hurricane was. My father-in-law's at the time, he had an anemometer that was on the roof of his house, and it blew off and just broke at about 110 miles per hour. So we got hit pretty hard by this hurricane. And the next day, we survived, and most of the solar power system survived. And so we had power, unlike the city north of us, La Ribera, which had municipal power, and that got completely knocked out, and they were without power for 3 days. And you think about that means, you know, it's very hot there in the summer when the hurricane hit. And that means no air conditioning, no fans, no refrigeration, no, they couldn't pump gas, no lights. I mean, for 3 days there we were in Cabo Pulmo, and we did have power, which was super helpful, to keep our food cold, to keep fans going, and to have communication with the outside world.
0: So what are the lessons from that experience for climate action and climate change?
1: I think there's a lot of lessons. I think, you know, the one that jumps out at me is that we need to be more self-reliant. And I don't mean just as individuals. I mean, as communities, we need to have microgrids, which is, you know, systems of power that can operate separate from municipal power in the case of emergency. So that would be solar panels and backup batteries. The more homes, more individual homes that have these power supplies, backup power supplies, the better we're all off we're gonna be. You can maybe use your home as a cooling center if you know the whole city's out of power, and maybe your neighbors can come over and cool down. You know, they can charge their cell phones, communicate with loved ones. You know, we can't just rely on municipal power, especially in emergencies. It's good to have that backup. And cities are moving towards that. City buildings have more solar panels, more battery backup. And I think they're slowly but surely getting the message.
0: Well, and there's mitigating climate change, and there's also climate resilience, which is adapting to it. And that sounds like a great example of the future of adapting to our changing weather.
1: Absolutely. I mean, when you're using solar power, you're not using fossil fuels, and so you're minimizing your greenhouse gas emissions. You're not completely eliminating it, because they're in the production of solar panels and whatnot, you are using some of that power, but you know, you're taking away those greenhouse gas emissions, and you're also adapting to this just heat, more and more heat that's right. coming on. So yeah, absolutely.
0: That's supposedly the most dangerous of all the extreme weather events, is the heat waves.
1: Yeah. I mean, there's a lot of ways you can be hurt from extreme heat. Mm-hmm. Yeah, a lot of ways.
0: I wither in it. I know that you, just to take a slight little detour here, I know that you are also a committed vegan, and I would like you to talk a little bit about how diet relates to climate.
1: How many hours do we have? I could ramble on that topic for days, but I won't do that to you. Okay, so animal agriculture is one of the main causes of deforestation on the planet. It's also one of the big land users on the planet. Greenhouse gas emissions from the animal agriculture sector are, I think, somewhere between 14% and 20%. Animal agriculture uses an outsized amount of water. It pollutes water. It's just plain, it's unsustainable. The rate at which human beings eat meat and seafood is just completely unsustainable. We can't keep doing it. And I had worked in the natural food industry for many years, so I was kind of vegan adjacent. I would eat some tofu and the meat replacements and all that, but it never really hit me until I think it was Greta Thunberg, who I remember she realized the impact of animal agriculture on the climate, and just immediately went vegan. And I was like, well, you know, if this 17-year-old girl can do it, you know, so can I. And so
0: gradual transition, huh?
1: Yeah. I mean, for me, it was, I personally did a little bit of a transition, but I had been vegetarian when I was younger. And in working in the natural food industry, I had knowledge. I kind of knew what to do, but I really sat down and was like, okay, you know, I think it's time that I do this. And I realized, you know, it done properly, a plant-based diet or a vegan diet is the healthiest diet that you can consume. A plant-based or vegan diet is great for the animals, because you're, you know, not killing them and you're not torturing them. And for the climate, we essentially have to, we can't continue our current rate of animal agriculture. It's just completely unsustainable.
0: I forget the exact figures, but I read that if everyone had one vegan meal a week, even, we would cut the greenhouse gas emissions globally by some unbelievable amount just by transitioning to one meal that was meatless a week.
1: That would be a good start. That would still be unsustainable, but I think, you know, we have to start somewhere.
0: Yeah.
1: There's folks who, you know, they just can't go vegan. They might live in a food desert, or what they call a food swamp, and they can't get access to a lot of fresh foods. I'm not going to tell indigenous folks that they can't eat the way that they've eaten since time immemorial. I'm not going to do that. And then there's some folks who have, you know, dietary issues due to health. But yeah, if we reduced our meat intake and our animal product intake, you know, we could move towards a much more sustainable food system.
0: So veganism, electrification of buildings, electrification of transportation. Are there other ways that you see individuals and or cities needing to take action locally for climate change?
1: Well, I wouldn't say necessarily veganism, but a move towards plant-based eating, I think. Is,
0: okay.
1: Veganism is a little bit more of a philosophy and kind of a way of life, I suppose. But you can interview me on that
0: for another time. Well, I like your reframe. Move towards plant-based eating. I like that.
1: Yeah, we can do that interview some other day when you have like 10 hours. Electrification. Plant-based eating, more walkable cities. We need to get out of our cars. Even with the electrification of cars, the California Air Resources Board says we need to reduce all driving by 25% by, I think it's 2035. So, we need to get out of our cars. We need to walk more. We need to bicycle more. Electric bikes are great. Absolutely. Electrification of buildings, moving your appliances, your hot water heaters, your stoves to electric. We have to stop using fossil fuels. We can't continue. If we continue at this rate, eventually we're going to be cooked, and it's happening faster than anyone really talks about. You're not going to hear this typically on the news. You'll hear mentions of it here and there, but we need to move quick.
0: It's a little bit alarming that it isn't being talked about more, I think.
1: It is absolutely alarming, and that's part of why I do what I do. Is I feel like we need to have that conversation and be talking about it and incorporating it into what we do in our daily lives.
0: Build awareness. So I have a couple more questions before we conclude. What valuable life lessons have you learned from being a volunteer? You prefer not to use the word volunteer. Let me rephrase that. What valuable life lessons have you taken from dedicating your life to this calling?
1: Oh, I mean, there's so many things. It has given me a sense of, in some cases, belonging. Sense of community. I've been able to move towards a more compassionate, caring way of being, and I think that's I think ultimately that's kind of why we're on this planet. I think we're here to learn, and we're here to take care of one another, build community, and lift each other up. And I think I've learned different ways to do that, and different ways to view the world, I would recommend anybody who, doesn't matter your skill set, come and get involved in the in tackling the climate crisis.
0: Those are wonderful words. Last question would be, along that line, what advice do you have for someone who does want to volunteer their time to the cause of climate solutions?
1: If you are on social media, reach out and look for climate groups in your area. There's international groups that have local chapters in your area. Citizens Climate Lobby, there's 350.org, there's Climate Reality, there's little local grassroots organizations like the Kaneo Climate Coalition. Look for those folks on social media and send them an email or send them a direct message, and just meet up with them and see what you can do. I mean, it doesn't matter what your skill set is. There's something that you can do. And I think in our group, we like to be creative. So you can bring your skills to the table.
0: Thank you, Clint. 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In this episode, we've been hearing from Clint, who's devoted much of his discretionary time to the cause of building a sustainable future and to climate resilience. And next time, we're going to see yet another way that volunteers are contributing to the Ventura community, and we hope you'll join us again. In the meantime, here's wishing you happy volunteering.
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3: Hi, I'm Jackie Tantillo, and this is Should Have Listened to My Mother. Parents aren't perfect. Often their intentions are good. Not wanting to hurt their child's feelings is probably one of the most commonly overused excuses adults use when they themselves are fearful of being honest with their child. I believe that most parents make their decisions out of love for their son or daughter, but is that what's always best for the child? My guest has a lot to share regarding these topics of honesty, truth, love, and family, and what or who constitutes family. Carlene Montes de Oca is an award-winning author, TEDx speaker, former licensed acupuncturist, and an animal human health expert. Carlene is the founder of the Animal Human Health Connection and the author of Dog is My Doctor, Cat is My Nurse, and Pause for the Good Stuff. She's recently released her new book, Junkyard Girl, a memoir of ancestry, family secrets, and second chances. Carlene Montes de Oca, I love your name. Welcome to Should Have Listened to My Mother.
4: Thank you so much, Jackie. It's such a pleasure to be here.
3: Is there a translation for your last name, Montes de Oca?
4: There is. There is an area in north central Spain in the Basque area called Montes de Oca. And Montes means mountains, de means of, and Oca is a bird that kind of looks a bit like a goose. And so, therefore, a lot of my friends call me Carlene Goose Hill because Carlene Montes de Oca.
3: Oh, come on. As long as they're your good friends.
4: I don't mind.
3: So here we are today to talk about your life and how things present themselves, perhaps when we least expect it. You went and took a test for fun, as you have said. And how about we maybe kind of start there with a little bit of background before we start talking about your mom?
4: Sure. Well, the test that you're referring to is a DNA test, one of those commercial DNA tests that people take. And yeah, I thought, oh, wouldn't it be fun to take a test and see what my lineage is? I mean, I grew up Mexican-American. I was first generation. And all of my cousins were taking the test. Also, there was a Jewish lineage on my mother's side, and I was always very curious, well, how much Jewish am I? And my cousins were coming in at 40%, and I thought, oh, isn't that interesting? When I took the test, I came in at 3% Jewish, and I was like, oh, that's very odd. But I was really busy at that time, and I didn't really have a lot of time to look at the results on that test, except to just see kind of the obvious. If I had taken a little extra time, I would have seen that there was a little section that said, this person is very closely related to you. And I did see the name on it, but it wasn't a name I recognized. And if I had looked, I would have seen that it said she could potentially be a sibling. And a few weeks passed by. Somebody contacted me, this guy contacted me on Facebook and sent me a private message and said to me, boy, you look a lot like my wife. And I thought, gosh, what a flirt this person is.
3: Another wacko.
4: I know, another one. But I set it aside, but he kept saying things like, oh, don't you think? And he sends me a picture of this woman. And I looked at her and I said, you know, I think the only resemblance I have with your wife is that we shop for glasses at the same store.
3: Oh my
4: God. And then he responded, well, Ancestry DNA says different. And sure enough, his wife was the woman whose name came up on my Ancestry results. She contacted me about a week later, and she was very nice, very nice. and very respectful, didn't want to invade my privacy. But she said, do you know, like, I don't have any family. Maybe, you know, you might know some of these people. And at the time, I looked at all of that and said, well, you know, I don't know any of these people, but my siblings are a lot older than me. So maybe, who knows, somebody had an affair down the line. And I thought, well, okay, well, I'll go find out. And my parents had passed by then, they had passed quite a while before. And I started to notice that my siblings were being really kind of oddly quiet as I would tell them, like, hey, do you know this person? Do you know this, recognize this name? And about a week later, my sister flew out to Santa Fe where I live. And she said, something important has happened. Something big has happened in our family. And I have to talk to you about it. And then she sat me down and she said, Carlene, you're adopted. And that's where that all began.
5: So how long ago was this that you had this sit down with your sister?
4: 3.5 years ago.
5: So what does one do when confronted with something as insignificant as this?
4: Well, I can tell you what happened to me, which was, it was all quite surreal. And I rethought the story over and over because it felt like everything slowed down to slow motion when that happened. In fact, I remember sitting in the chair and my sister was sitting across from me and she couldn't even tell me what had happened. She started crying and pulled out these pages from her purse and said, I had to write these all on the plane because I knew I couldn't tell you. And she told me the story, which was that, you know, 57 years before, my mother and I lived in, or my parents lived in Southern California in a small town named Carpinteria. My mother had gone to visit a friend of hers in neighboring Santa Barbara, and she heard a woman crying outside of her house. And she said when her friend came to the door, who's this woman? Do you know her? And she said, oh yes, that's my cousin. She's here from Chicago. And she's here because she wants me to help her get an abortion. You know, she already has 2 kids. She's not married. She's got a 3rd one on the way, but I'm not going to help her. And this is the 60s. So abortions were, you know, illegal everywhere at that time. And my mother went home. She talked to my dad, came back 24 hours later and said to this perfect stranger, we'll adopt your child. We'll raise your child. And then took that mother, her 2 kids, and me in the womb here to live with them for 6 months. And then took care of the mother for 2 months after that, then gave them money to go back to Chicago. And my parents were not wealthy people by any stretch of the imagination. They already had 3 children. But when I heard this story, I think that was even a bigger shock to me. You know, the words adoption were huge, the words abortion, only because I'm all about women's rights and a woman has a right to do whatever she wants with her body. But it's, you know, I wasn't a fetus, you know, I'm a grown human who has had a very fulfilling life, and looking back on it, thought I almost didn't have a life. And so these were the thoughts that were going through my head, and just feeling like I was looking out over this entire scene from above because I just felt so disconnected to my body and to everything I had ever known, and felt like all the pieces of my identity were scattered everywhere. And another strange thing that happened, this happened to me one time when I had a car accident. I stopped being able, it was like I couldn't hear. I didn't want to hear, like things sounded painful to me. And it was the same thing. I could hear my sister telling me the story, but my ears were muffled. And I could see her mouthing the words, but I almost couldn't hear her. So I think that's what shock does to you.
5: Like an out-of-body experience, almost. Mm-hmm. Mm-hmm. This is such an emotional experience for so many reasons. Here you are, as an adult, hearing that all that you thought that was true was not. Your whole world was rocked. How many siblings do you have?
4: I have a sister and 2 brothers that were our family. And then my father, there were 2 other siblings that lived in Mexico that were a lot older.
5: And how old were your siblings when your parents brought your biological mother into their home?
4: My brother, oldest brother, was 14. 13 was my next brother, and my sister was 9. And I always think of this because I imagine after I was told what happened, that the three of them were, my sister said the three of them were around my crib when I was brought in. And my mother said to them, "This is your new sister. You will never tell her she's adopted, because if you do, there are people out there who would want to hurt her." And the reason they said that was, again, it's the 60s. People did not look at children out of wedlock in a positive way. They also were immigrants from Mexico, where the rules were a lot tighter there. And really, children out of wedlock were not looked at fondly. And they did not want that stigma to follow me. Mm-hmm. So that's where the secrecy began and never changed.
5: Your biological mom, she was from Chicago, but where was she originally from? Is she Mexican-American as well?
4: Yes, yes. That's why when I looked at the results of it, I thought, oh, well, okay. But where's the Jewish part?
5: This is a lot to process. So at this very minute, now that you've had some time to process it, are you like, oh, what's the big deal? This is the coolest thing ever. I wish you had told me, but I'm glad you didn't. Where are you right now at this moment, emotionally?
4: It's a paradox, because it's definitely not where I am. But I also think that life works in mysterious ways, and it gives you the information you need exactly at the right time. So I will say that the first year was really hard. I come from tough stock. My parents are both very tough people, very strong people, and they pretty much taught us to be that way. But this is tough stuff. This is tough. And every, what they call LDAs, which are late discovery adoptees, that I've been in contact with pretty much feel the same way, that it's very hard to have the rug pulled out from under you and to lose your identity in a snap of the fingers, like in that way. So I would say that the first year was hard, but it was, I'm also the kind of person who has to go out there and learn the truth no matter what. It's like, even if it's bad, if it's a bad truth, I need to know. And I took that year to also learn and interview people and found my birth mother and many, many other things. Year two, I got my dog, Grace, and I've always been somebody who believes that animals have a really powerful way of helping humans heal. And I've had a very strong connection to animals my whole life. So I adopted a dog, and that helped me a great deal. And year two and year three is when I wrote my book, and writing to me is the way I make sense of the world, it's how I understand things. And that went a long way to help me get to the point that I am now. So if I were to say, where am I now? It's, I still think of this. I feel a great appreciation and gratitude towards my parents, and in particular, my mother, who she and I grew up at odds. I mean, we were in conflict 24/7, but suddenly when I learned this, it was like everything dropped away. I suddenly realized how grateful I was to her and that she did what she did for me. So I think year three, I'm in a greater sense of gratitude than I ever have.
5: You had written to me saying that your mom was overprotective, and there were some words that she kept repeating. Was it the night before your wedding or the morning after you had been married? Can you share that story?
4: Sure. Basically, I was trying to think right now, because my husband and I have been together for 20 years. So 20 years ago, I met the love of my life. I mean, I feel like I won the cosmic lottery when I met this man. He's just my true soulmate. And we decided to get married. But my mother had gotten sick, and she had liver cirrhosis, which is usually a disease that people get when they are, you know, consume alcohol in excess, but she never did. So we never could quite figure out how she got this disease. The thing was that she started to get sicker and sicker and sicker. And I you know, I wanted to postpone the wedding, but my family felt like, no, no, she would want you to go through with this. We need this as a family. Please don't change it. So the day came for our wedding, and my mother was on her deathbed. She was in my in her house, but she was on, I mean, she was coming in and out of consciousness. And I was just sitting there in the next room wondering, how can I get married when my mother is, I don't even know if she'll be alive, you know, in a couple of days. You know, she was so ill. But the when she finally, towards the end here, all she kept saying, she'd wake up for like a moment and say to my father, who wouldn't leave her side, are they married yet? Are they married yet? And he would say, no, Mary, they're not married yet, not yet. And basically the moment we said our I do's that night, my sister raced back to tell my dad, they're married, they're married. And he whispered into my mother's ear, Mary, they're married now. And he said that he heard her just sigh. And that was the last time he heard anything. The next morning, she passed away.
5: Oh, wow.
4: Yeah, she passed away. And I always wondered, my mother had been so overprotective of me my whole life. And that's part of the reason we clashed so much. And I always wondered when that happened, when she passed away, why did she feel the need to protect me so much? I mean, to that point, and of course, at that point, I did not know that I was adopted and her reasoning behind always feeling that she needed to protect me.
5: So I imagine this is coming from a place, from your mom, coming from a place of utter love.
4: Mm-hmm. Yes.
5: Yet it's those misunderstandings, teens and parents, that cause the biggest problems or the miscommunication. Is your father still with us?
4: No, he passed away as well.
5: So was it this idea or decision to adopt you? Was that your mom just said, this is what we're doing? Or did she go home and say, honey?
4: Now,
5: what do you think?
4: Well, first of all, the words honey never came out of my mother's mouth. I believe the way that the story was told to me was that my mother went back and pretty much, I mean, my parents were both very strong people, but there were, when my mother needed to get her way, she would. And so I think she just went back and said to my father, this is a situation. And this is what I want to do. And one thing to note about my parents is they came from Mexico because my mother had had issues having children. And to her, having children was the most important thing. I think that is the thing that gave her purpose in life. And she wanted to see her children do well, but she couldn't conceive. And she had some problems with that. So they came to America with pretty much just the clothes on their backs and, you know, a little suitcase to try to see doctors who would help them and here. And so to them, having, you know, they relocated to a whole other country to be able to have this dream for them. So I think my father knew how much that meant. They had also lost a child, you know, their one child they had, that child had passed away. And, you know, as I think an 18 month old. So I think my father understood when it came to children that that was important for my mother.
5: And all of a sudden that there's a new sibling in the house. Did this raise any eyebrows with any buddy? I mean, I'm sure this is like the silliest of the details that I have so many questions to ask, but I mean, your brothers and sisters had to make stuff up, or what did they say?
4: Or well, this is another, yes, this is another thing about my parents. They were the patriarch and the matriarch of a very large extended family. I have 63 first cousins. And by the way, most of those 63 first cousins knew I was adopted, but never told me. So they had this huge, you know, network of family, and the family went also into Mexico. So it was a very, very big family. And yet there were things understood in the family that were said and that were not said. So nobody would ever, in fact, this is kind of a funny thing. One of my cousins said to me when I started asking all of them, he said to me, oh yeah, you know, I knew. And he said, this is what I know. And he started sharing with me some information. And at that point, I sort of started

0: control with this family.
1: Yeah, I can see, sense, and feel that, right? It was the honor mm-hmm. and the bond of family. Sometimes a knife can cut through it, and sometimes you know to not. So there's has to be respect toward that, toward their commitment of the family. It's hard for me to put this all together. I can only imagine what it was like for you. Did you go through periods of rage with your siblings? I'm assuming you've gone through every range of emotion.
0: I never knew there were so many emotions.
1: Yeah, good for you.
0: And yet that is the thing that I knew, at least having lived on this planet to this age, I realized there is no, I grew up suppressing so many emotions and realized that is never the way to deal, at least for me, with anything that comes into play. So I, oddly enough, I had no anger towards my parents for not telling me. Not, in fact, today I was taking a hike and I thought, gosh, it's so unusual. I mean, I don't feel any anger towards them. I did feel disappointment. And at times I do feel angry at my siblings for not telling me, because I just can't imagine that if the shoes were, or if, you know, we were in reverse positions, that I would not tell them. I get it that they didn't tell me while my parents were alive. I get that. But it's been a long time since my parents passed away. And I think what happens is we get into these molds where, well, you know, why should we tell her now? And they all have said, well, we sort of stopped thinking about it.
1: Right.
0: Which,
1: it wasn't an issue anymore, it, maybe.
0: To them. But, and we've had, and I can tell because when I talk to them, how it's upsetting to them to see how hurt I am. Or I remember with my sister, finally, I think I kept asking her, why didn't you tell me? Why? I would have told you. And I could see how upset she gets, because she felt that her primary motive or her primary thing to do was to protect me, just like my mother had said. And she thought she had done that. So, you know, I get that. I understand that.
1: Your adoptive mom, or how do you just call your mother your mother? You mentioned her name twice, Mary, the one that agreed
0: yes.
1: to take you. That's
0: yes.
1: your mother. She's your mother,
0: that
1: not
0: is
1: your
0: my
1: adoptive
0: mother.
1: Mother.
0: No, but oddly, my birth mother's name Maria.
1: Wow. And you've yet to even meet your biological mom yet. So tell us what that first encounter was like.
0: Yeah, that was a very unbelievable thing. Basically, the woman who we shop for glasses at the same store, woman, she at the beginning, whose husband reached out to me, she ended up being my half sister. She was my sibling. And I reached out to her to tell her what I had discovered. And probably 2 weeks later, and I had asked her at that time, do you know what, because she was estranged from my biological mother. And she said, I don't know what happened to her. She was bipolar. She had bipolar disease, or, you know, she wasn't sure. She was mentally ill, and that the mother stopped wanting to see her, you know, would send her away, and was living in a shoddy Chicago hotel. And at a certain point, she never knew what happened to her. So, but then suddenly an attorney had reached out to her and said, your mother is in a state hospital in Chicago and she's on hospice. So I asked her, do you think you'll go see her? And she said, yes. Do you want to come? And so 3 days later, you know, this has all happened maybe 3 weeks before that I found all this. You know, 3 weeks later, I hop on a flight to Chicago to meet my biological mother. And so the state hospital is what you might imagine, state hospital. Mm-hmm. You know, it was a very... it was a very surreal experience just being there. But then when they pushed my birth mother out, she in on this wheelchair that was huge, and she looked like this really tiny little elf. And I kept in my head, I kept saying, no, this can't be her. This can't be my birth mother. This can't be her, because I did not look one iota like her, like nothing. I could just tell, like, and I had seen pictures of her, and I just kept saying, you know, there's that denial that goes on in your mind. This can't be true. This can't be true. And the other part of it was she had severe dementia, or, you know, advanced dementia. So she didn't even know who my half sister was, and she had raised my half sister. So I will say, I think that I'm a pretty compassionate person.

0: person. I connect with people very well, and I always find some commonality or something to grasp onto. And I just couldn't find it. And I don't know if that was just a shield I had, but I kept trying to somehow, because you think to yourself, this woman gave birth to me. I should have some connection, but nothing, nothing. So that's what that was like. But on the other hand, it's interesting. I met an aunt, my birth mother's sister. And when she saw me just looking at her, she came up to me and she said, "Can you ever forgive her for what she did to you?" And I just looked at her and she said, and I said, "You know, there's nothing to forgive." Because that was the moment I realized, wow, as much as I had been angry at my parents growing up and fought with my mother, I would not have been the person I was now. I would not have had the same experiences. I might not even have survived. I mean, I could have been, you know, not in this world if my mother hadn't just stepped up and said, "We'll adopt your child."
1: Brava, Mary. She's an angel. Oh my gosh. A woman of conviction. She did not hesitate. How
0: she
1: the clarity, the power, the wisdom, the heart, the love.
0: All of that.
1: And
0: yes.
1: So and you got all of that and then some. And I'm not saying this was easy. I know it was really complicated and really hard at times, but there's a good side to it too. You're very lucky. I would say you're lucky. Do you think you're lucky?
0: I do. I definitely think that somebody mentioned when they heard this whole story, they said, "I think the divine hand has been reaching out to you and moving you along in life." And I think that can you imagine that 1 second, if my mother had not shown up to that, you know, her friend's house in that second, I would have had a whole other story. I'm happily in love and been married for 20 years, and I would never have met that man. I have 2 stepchildren who I adore. I would never have had them. I mean, it's one of those odd things that makes me think a lot, if in that moment things had not gone in that way, what would I have become? Who would I have been? So yes, I am lucky.
1: Yeah. But it doesn't matter, right? Right here, right now, you've gone through this monumental emotional awakening, and I'm so happy that you've embraced it and you've taken the time to have the clarity. And there's my dog barking in the background. And I want to mention, because I love how your adoptive dog, Grace, she was adoptive. And you kind of mentioned the similarities between the two of you, how it took her a couple of years to really open up and trust you and your husband. Mm-hmm. Is that correct? And you felt that you had that same kind of transition of your new learning and your new consciousness, but you had each other to go through it together.
0: We did. It took her, I always find that it's interesting how love and patience and kindness and compassion and all of those good, words and qualities that humanity has, if we can channel that, for example, into a dog like Grace, who had so much trauma. She was part of a hoarding situation here in northern New Mexico, and they had over 100 hoarded dogs in really terrible situation. And so, we gave her all of that, and she has, she is the loveliest dog. There isn't a day that goes by that people don't comment on her and how much she has changed. And I think that too, when we can channel that kind of love into each other, that it's extremely healing. So Grace, I was adopted, she was adopted, and together we helped each other heal.
1: Your mom helped you and helped you find your path, whether it was the rugged road for a while. And you have been there for Grace and many other animals because you're a total animal lover. My guest, Carlene Montes de Oca, and your new memoir, just recently released, Junkyard Girl, a memoir of ancestry, family secrets, and second chances. Thank you so much for joining me on Should Have Listened to My Mother.
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0: Welcome. This is Dr. Michio Kaku, Professor of Theoretical Physics at the City College and the Graduate Center of the City University of New York, and this is Exploration. Every week on Exploration, we discuss the fascinating world of science and its impact on society. And today, leading off, we're going to summarize some of the top stories in science. Today on Exploration, we're going to continue our discussion about the whole question of the origin of the universe. We realize that Christian fundamentalists have not only targeted the theory of evolution, but they've also targeted the theory of the Big Bang as well, and they would like to ban both theories from high school textbooks. But today we're also going to talk about something different concerning the Big Bang, and that is the role of women in science. We realize that the president of Harvard University created quite a firestorm when he mentioned that perhaps there's some reason why women don't do that well in the hard sciences. Well, women are present in the hard sciences, especially astronomy. However, in the area of astronomy, it's rather scandalous that some of the biggest discoveries in the area of astronomy were done by women, and they never got the credit for it. And that must be very intimidating for a young female wanting to go into astronomy, realizing that some of the biggest discoveries in that field were made by women who never got the credit for it. And perhaps the most egregious example is that of Henrietta Leavitt. We all know that the stars are very far away, but precisely how far are they? In order to judge the distance to a star, you need what is called a standard candle. That is, a star that is the same throughout the universe. Therefore, a star that is very far away could be very dim or very bright, depending upon how intense its light is. So you need a standard candle, a star that doesn't change in brightness throughout the universe. And that's what Henrietta Leavitt found. She found that the Cepheid variables are, in fact, the standard candles anywhere in the universe, and you can calibrate them. You know exactly how bright they are using a formula that she came up with. However, she never got credit for it. So today, we can measure the scale of the universe using the result of Henrietta Leavitt, who in her own lifetime, and many lifetimes afterwards, never got any credit for her great discovery. We also have the sad story of Jocelyn Bell, a woman graduate student who discovered the pulsar, but it was her thesis advisor who won the Nobel Prize in Physics for the discovery of the pulsar. And we also have the sad story of Vera Rubin. Back in the 1960s, she was one of the first people to point to the fact that the universe seems to be full of something called dark matter, but her result was ignored, and only recently has the theory of dark matter been given experimental verification because of all the males who have now jumped into the field. So our special guest today is George Johnson. He's a writer for the New York Times Science Section, also author of many books, including Fire in the Mind, Strange Beauty, and his latest book is called Miss Leavitt's Stars, the untold story of the woman who discovered how to measure the universe. And it's one of the scandals of science that Henrietta Leavitt never got the credit for measuring the universe. And then in the second half of Exploration, I'm going to bring on Michael Lemonick. It's a pre-recorded interview. He is a science writer for Time magazine, and he's going to talk about the latest results from the WMAP satellite, which give us a fine tuning of the distances to the stars and, in fact, the age of the universe itself. So once again, our first special guest today is George Johnson, author of the new book, Miss Leavitt's Stars, the untold story of the woman who discovered how to measure the universe. The first question for you is, how did you first get interested in science as a youth?
1: I think it must have been a combination of the All About books, these great children's books about different scientific subjects, and then there was the whole space program, which was just getting off to a start, and I would see these wonderful pictures in Life magazine and the Saturday Evening Post, and sometime around the second grade, I wrote my first book, which was called The Solar System.
0: Oh, really?
1: It was made of, you know, from Big Chief tablet paper and my father's shirt cardboards and crayons, with one page for each planet. But, not a very penetrating treatment, I don't think. Nothing like David Sobel's new book.
0: Now, you also mentioned that you read science fiction as a child.
1: Yes, later on I did junior high school. I really got interested in reading Isaac Asimov and Ray Bradbury and Robert Heinlein. That was very inspiring. I mean, there's this one Heinlein story that I mentioned in my introduction about the telepathic twins that can.
0: Yeah, I read that book too as a kid.
1: Oh, did you?
0: Yeah.
1: Oh, well, that just really the thing that really moved me in that was the idea of them landing on this planet on a distant star system and looking back and seeing the Earth as a tiny little star that's part of a suddenly unfamiliar sky. It's all distorted by this different point of view.
0: Mm-hmm. Yeah, when I read that science fiction story as a kid, I said that, gee, two twins communicating telepathically faster than the speed of light? No, give me a break.
1: You were way ahead of me. I bought that hook, line, and sinker. Although I didn't know it was fiction.
0: Now, why did you decide to write a book about Henrietta Leavitt, who, for the most part, is this tiny, tiny little footnote in most astronomy books, but most astronomy books wouldn't be written without her work?
1: Partly out of a sense of frustration, because I keep seeing these little footnotes or these kind of two-sentence glancing mentions of her work, and I started to get this picture in my mind of this woman around the turn of the century, kind of little post-Victorian time, sitting up in some dark room in the Harvard Observatory in Cambridge and poring over these star charts. And that image kind of fixed itself in my mind, and I thought I would start a book about measuring the universe with Henrietta Leavitt, just kind of to get into the book. But then I just really became very curious about who this person was and what, if anything, we knew about her, and was lucky enough to find some documents with a good researcher in the Harvard archives that helped flesh out her story a little.
0: Okay, well, let's now set the stage for exactly why her discoveries are so important. In ancient times, of course, ancient peoples would look up at the night sky, look at the stars, and wonder, how far are they? You can't throw rocks to hit the stars. You can't jump. Even the highest mountaintop, you can't reach the stars. So how did astronomers first begin to estimate the distance to the stars?
1: Yes, and they were able to estimate distances to things on Earth using triangulation. We do the same thing with modern surveying, where you look at something from two different vantage points and see that it shifts slightly against the more distant backdrop, and you can use trigonometry to figure out how far it is. And Hipparchus, in ancient Greek times, did that with the moon and got a pretty good estimate of the distance. But the stars are so far away, even the closest star, that you could measure from two different parts of the Earth, and you wouldn't see any shift of the position, so you can't triangulate. So it was a big problem. Were the stars tiny and close by, or enormous and very distant?
0: Now, this process is called parallax, and it's also the reason why we have two eyeballs.
1: Yeah.
0: So explain to us why we have two eyes rather than one eye, and if you injure one eye, it's quite difficult to judge distances.
1: Yes. If you think about your eyes as forming the ends of a base of a triangle, you're essentially triangulating unconsciously on things as you look outside. Like right now, I'm looking out my office window at this old church across the street, and as I walk around through the window, the church, seems to move against the backdrop, and my brain is presumably doing some unconscious computations and giving me a sense of how far away that is. So if we were born with one eye, we would always be running into things because we didn't know how far away they were.
0: And that's also how 3D glasses work, right? Your left eye sees red, your right eye, the other eye sees blue,
1: right.
0: And your brain puts the red and the blue together to create a three-dimensional image.
1: Yes, right, or those old stereopticons where you have the two postcard images that are slightly different, one for each eye, and it gives you a 3D effect.
0: Mm-hmm. Okay, so the radius of the Earth's orbit around the sun is about 93 million miles or so.
1: Right.
0: And so if you take a picture of the night sky in summertime and a picture of the night sky in wintertime, you've actually moved the telescope over almost 200 million miles, right?
1: Yeah. So you can imagine it's like having an eye on each side of the solar system, and and from seeing how some of the stars, the very closest ones, shift a little between every 6 months, that gave astronomers a way to triangulate the distance to the very, very nearest stars, those just a few light years away. But most of the stars by far are so distant that you don't see any parallactic shift at all from season to season.
0: Now, children often say, gee, Daddy, how come the moon is following me? Everywhere I move, the moon is following me. But that's because the moon is so far away, it has no parallax, and it gives you the optical illusion that it's always above your shoulder, right?
1: Ah, yeah. You know, I'd never actually thought about why that was, but sure, of course.
0: Now, also, a light beam from the Earth to the Sun takes about 8 minutes. Mm-hmm. So the diameter of the Earth's orbit is about 16 minutes by light. But you just mentioned that the nearby stars are tens of light years away that are familiar to us every night. Mm-hmm. And so the parallax must be very small to the faraway stars, right?
1: Yes, it was just a fraction of a second of a minute of a degree. So it was a very, very delicate measurement and something that wasn't really possible until I think it was the 19th century when they really had equipment good enough to make measurements that finely.
0: Mm-hmm. Now, usually when we judge distances, we use what is called a standard candle. If I have a candle that is the same everywhere in a room, and I move the candle anywhere in the room, I can judge distances because the fainter the candle, the farther it is away.
1: Right.
0: It's the same candle. But stars are not standard candles, right?
1: Yeah, we had no way of knowing how bright they were inherently. So, again, it's the question of, is it very bright and really close to us? I mean, very bright and really distant, or is it very dim and really close to us, or somewhere in between? But yeah, without actually going out there in a spaceship and measuring it up close, it was a big mystery of how we'd know how bright they were so we could calculate their distance.
0: Mm-hmm. Okay, now let's go to the 1920s, when scientists had, astronomers had a pretty firm idea that the Milky Way galaxy, which we see every night, this swath of light cutting across the night sky, that the Milky Way galaxy was in some sense the entire universe. Could you explain to us how we viewed the universe in the 1920s?
1: Yes, that was one of the things that I really found most astonishing and that drew me into wanting to write a book about measuring the universe was to realize that as recently as 1920, it was a matter of scholarly scientific debate whether the Milky Way was the whole universe or not. And if that were true, then something like Andromeda, which we now know to be a neighboring galaxy, would be instead just a very small little smudge, a little bit of stellar dust or something very, very close into Earth. And that's certainly what Harlow Shapley, one of the great astronomers of the 20th century, thought.
0: And in fact, wasn't there a great debate that you mentioned in your book concerning the structure of the universe and how far the stars really are?
1: Yes, in Washington, D.C., at the National Academy of Sciences, and Shapley took the position that that the Milky Way is the whole universe and that there aren't any other galaxies. And Heber Curtis, another astronomer, took the opposing view that actually the Milky Way was just one of many, many of what Immanuel Kant had called island universes, or that there are many galaxies, and Andromeda being one of them, and the Magellanic Clouds being a smaller satellite galaxy. So it was a very, very heated debate, and each man really left Washington convinced that he'd won.
0: So how big was the universe to Harold Shapley? In the early 1920s, he must have had an estimate as to how big the Milky Way galaxy was, and that was the universe. So how big was the universe to him?
1: Well, let's see. I can't really immediately recall the number from Shapley's calculations, but he used the standard candles that Henrietta Leavitt discovered to kind of measure out the Milky Way. But it was just, obviously vastly smaller than the universe that we know about today.
0: Okay, well, now let's get into Henrietta Leavitt's work itself.
1: Yeah.
0: Tell us a little bit about where she was born, where she grew up, and how did she wind up as an astronomer at Radcliffe?
1: Yeah, it was a very interesting trajectory. She was the daughter of a Congregationalist minister, very, very Puritan kind of upbringing in Lancaster, Pennsylvania. And at some point, her family moved to Cambridge, Massachusetts, where her father had a church, and later out to the Midwest, to first Ohio and then to Wisconsin, Beloit, Wisconsin, and she followed the family there and went to, the family valued education, and they encouraged her to go to school, and she was in Beloit College in Wisconsin at first, and then later transferred to Radcliffe University back in Cambridge, Massachusetts, partly because she had relatives there. And during school, she had what was really just a general liberal arts education. She had some science classes, and, but mostly humanities. Toward the end of her her time there, before she graduated, she took some astronomy classes that were taught by astronomers who just walked across the street from the Harvard University Observatory, and that's when she got hooked. And she took a volunteer position at the observatory right after school, I mean right out of school, and this led into her job as what they called a computer, someone who was hired to do calculations.
0: Now, even today, grad students have to support themselves, either by part-time jobs or scholarships or what have you. You mentioned in your book that she came from probably an upper-middle-class background, so she probably didn't have to worry about a job, right?
1: I think she probably, I was never able to confirm that, but it seems clear that she must have been of somewhat independent means, because there are these letters in which she talks about going off on cruises to Europe and things, and this was, she was being paid 25 cents an hour, which, if you put it into an inflation calculator, comes out to be about $5 in today's terms. So, you know, basically what you'd make working at McDonald's.
0: Okay. So I understand that back then, of course, they didn't have calculators. And astronomers relied upon teams of women to do their calculation for them. Is that right?
1: Yeah, they tended to be women. And it was considered a good job to get at the time. It paid better than working in the cotton mills. And, of course, for someone like Henrietta Leavitt, it was a somewhat intellectual occupation. She seemed to enjoy it. And a computer at the Harvard Observatories wasn't only adding up columns of numbers and doing calculations, but also studying these photographic plates of the sky that had been taken at the Harvard Observatory down in Peru. So it was pretty interesting work, I guess, for someone who was interested in astronomy, but then also very, very tedious, very, very painstaking work. And there was a certain sense that it was women's work, you know, and the men would make the discoveries and talk about what the stars meant and interpret the data, but the women were there to gather it.
0: And precisely what did she do to change the course of astronomy?
1: The director of the observatory, Edward Pickering, I mean, he quickly realized that she was, you know, very, very good at this and even very overqualified. At one point, he gave her a raise to 30 cents an hour. And he assigned her a project of looking for variable stars in this haze of light called the Magellanic Clouds. This had been photographed by the Harvard Observatory in Peru, because you can only see it, see the clouds in the southern hemisphere. They look somewhat like the Milky Way, except round. So Leavitt was looking at these plates and asked to look for stars that varied in brightness from week to week or month to month, and sometimes even from day to day. And she'd do this by comparing a plate taken, say, in January with one taken in February of the same part of the sky, and then would look for stars that had varied in brightness. So she was doing this, and she discovered just a very large number of variable stars within the Magellanic Clouds. So she was curious about how, you know, what their periods of pulsation were, so she made a list, and at some point she noticed that there was a correlation, so that the dimmer a star was in the Magellanic Clouds, the dimmer a variable star was in the Magellanic Clouds, the more rapidly it blinked, and vice versa. And she drew a little graph and showed that there was a definite relationship between the star's rhythm of pulsation and its dimness or brightness.
0: And how could that be used to then establish a standard candle that could be used throughout the universe?
1: Well, essentially, since all these stars were in the Magellanic Cloud, she knew they were roughly the same distance from Earth. So it essentially meant that you could measure the rhythm of the pulsation, and from that, you could derive the inherent brightness. It would sort of be like if an international commission had decreed that that 50-watt light bulbs blink at a certain rhythm and that 100-watt light bulbs blink at a different rhythm, and that there was an exact relationship between the dimness and brightness. And then if you looked out your window out onto the town, you could tell by how fast a bulb was blinking how bright it was. And once you knew how bright it really was, you could calculate how far away it was using the inverse square law.
0: Okay, so what astronomers did was they looked at a variable star, calculated how fast it was blinking. That would then tell you how dim or bright it was. And since these are standard candles, that would tell you the distance to the star.
1: Exactly. And they very quickly found that there were variable stars within the Milky Way, and they were able to use this to get, you know, kind of a sense of, they had to calibrate the scale, in other words, because they could say that, here's a variable star blinking, you know, at this rate, so it must be so many, you know, times further away than that the second star that's blinking at another rate, but it was all relative distances at that point.
0: So she was aware, therefore, of the importance of her discovery, right?
1: I mean, yes, it was clear, and that's one thing that was has kind of been controversial, at least from some things you'd read. You'd almost think that she had just gathered the data and that Edward Pickering or someone had figured out the relationship. But if you really look closely at her paper, it's just obvious that she knew exactly what she'd found and why it was important.
0: So she published her results, so you could then infer from the publication exactly what she knew and what she didn't know, right?
1: Yes, right. And, you know, there's always a question of, you know, her being an assistant and a computer and working for Pickering, there's a question of how much input he had into the papers, but it was, you know, right there with her name on it, and that's what counts.
0: Uh-huh. So in some reports I've seen, they sort of treat her as just a computer that just punches out the numbers, but she didn't know what the numbers meant. But you're saying that she actually did know that she had discovered a standard candle.
1: Yeah, and there's one part. I mean, her papers are very, she was a very reserved, quiet woman, and her papers reflect that. And toward the end of one of them, she basically mentioned that this would, you know, be a means of distance measurement. And she says it in such a way that, you know, it just comes out very clearly, like aha, you can see the light bulb going off in her head.
0: So wasn't this heralded as a big discovery?
1: Well, kind of, you'd think. within astronomy, people quickly realized it was important, and an astronomer named Ejnar Hertzsprung used Henrietta Leavitt's stars to measure some distances within the Milky Way and first started calibrating the yardstick. And then Harlow Shapley, who went on to become the head of Harvard Observatory, used Leavitt standard candles to really map out the Milky Way and just show how great it was. But the real big breakthrough came when another astronomer, Edwin Hubble, found some of these Cepheid variables, they're called, Leavitt stars in the Andromeda Nebula. And once he knew that he had these standard candles there, he could measure how far Andromeda was and show that it was not, as Shapley believed, this little smudge close by, but that it was indeed a huge galaxy.
0: Now, so what Edwin Hubble did was he took Henrietta Leavitt's result to show that the universe was a hell of a lot bigger than originally thought, right?
1: Well, yeah, sure, because, you know, once you show that there's one galaxy, you know, before long, it was just one after another, and many of them were measured using Henrietta Leavitt's yardstick. And once they knew roughly how far Andromeda and some of the near galaxies were. They could use the whole galaxy as a standard candle. So if you made the completely justified assumption that all galaxies are roughly the same size, you could see a galaxy that was smaller and dimmer than Andromeda and rough out at least some sense of how far away it might be. And then more precise standard candles involving whole galaxies have been developed. But really, the whole yardstick comes down at its very base to these Cepheid variables that Leavitt discovered.
0: So, in other words, during Harold Shapley's time, the universe was perhaps 50, 100,000 light years across.
1: Yeah, that sounds right.
0: And here comes Hubble saying the Andromeda galaxy is millions of light years across, and that the universe could be billions of light years across. I mean, this is a huge, huge discovery, right?
1: No, I mean, it's really, as far as breakthroughs in the history of astronomy, going from thinking that the Milky Way was the whole universe, and I think the numbers, it's coming back to me, was 300,000 light years as Shapley had measured it across for the Milky Way, and, you know, and it was just a little bigger than that in his mind, the whole universe. And then, you know, Hubble finds that Andromeda is, according to his first measurement, a million light years from the Milky Way, and later with some revisions, it turned out to be 2 million light years away, and that was just the beginning.
0: So did people recognize the importance of Henrietta Leavitt's work, or was it simply a footnote even back then?
1: Yeah, totally a footnote. And, you know, the people who got the glory were Hubble and his successors. And, you know, people would mention Leavitt appreciatively. And but, you know, basically, you know, it was a footnote or a glancing mention. And, you know, some people have suggested that if her story had really, really gotten the airing it deserved, that maybe now we'd have a Leavitt space telescope as well as a Hubble space telescope. Or she did get a crater on the moon named after her.
0: Uh-huh. Now, I understand she also passed away fairly early and wasn't alive really to see the enormous application of her discovery. Is that right?
1: Very, very sad. She it was clear from the correspondence that we found when she was exchanging letters with her boss, Edward Pickering, and she often was disappearing for 6 months, a year at a time, and having to go back to Beloit to stay with her parents, and there were allusions to some kind of illness, and it just wasn't clear what it was until toward the very end. She was hospitalized with stomach problems, and it turned out she had stomach cancer.
0: Well, that concludes the first part of Exploration. Our special guest has been George Johnson, author of the new book, Miss Leavitt's Stars, the untold story of the woman who discovered how to measure the universe. And if you want a copy of today's program, call the Pacifica Program Service at 1-800-735-0230. Stay tuned now for the second half of Exploration as we bring on Michael Lemonick. He's a science writer for Time magazine, talking to us about the very latest satellite data pouring in from outer space. And, of course, all that data is based on the work of Henrietta Leavitt.

0: Welcome. Once again, this is Dr. Michio Kaku, Professor of Theoretical Physics at the City College and the Graduate Center of the City University of New York, and this is the second half of Exploration. In the first half of Exploration, we had an interview with George Johnson. He's a science writer for the New York Times and the author of the new book called Miss Leavitt Stars, The Untold Story of the Woman Who Discovered How to Measure the Universe. And in the second half of Exploration, we're going to air a pre-recorded interview with Michael Lemonick. He's a science writer for Time magazine and author of the book Echo of the Big Bang. And we're going to explain how Henrietta Leavitt's work led to satellite data, satellite analyses that allow us to calculate the size of the universe, the age of the universe itself, all of it made possible because we now know how to locate standard candles throughout the universe, the discovery made by Henrietta Leavitt. So once again, our special guest in the second half of Exploration is Michael Lemonick, science reporter for Time magazine, author of the book The Echo of the Big Bang, and we will be discussing the WMAP satellite currently orbiting the planet Earth, giving us the latest cosmological data. First question for you is, why did you write a book about the creation of the universe and the echo of the Big Bang?
1: Well, I did it for two reasons. First of all, that topic is really the grandest topic you can imagine. It's the story of the birth and evolution of our universe, the biggest thing we know about. Sort of where we all came from ultimately, and so that's just inherently fascinating to me, that extreme. The reason to write a book at this time was that I was aware that a number of scientists had put up a satellite in orbit that was looking at radiation left over from the Big Bang. It was going to look at this radiation in unprecedented detail, and that if the satellite worked, it would tell us all sorts of things about the early universe and about our cosmos as a whole that we didn't really know very precisely before. So it was going to nail down a lot of vague numbers and ideas. So that prospect excited me as well.
0: Okay, well, let me play devil's advocate. There are some people out there who say, harumph, I mean, the Big Bang, they don't believe it. It's so fantastic, the whole universe coming out of an object smaller than an atom. There's always some people who say that it couldn't have been this way. So what are your thoughts? What do you say to somebody who says they don't believe in the Big Bang theory?
1: I say that serious astronomers didn't really like it very much either back in the 1950s. They didn't take it very seriously because it was so preposterous. And gradually, over the next couple of decades, evidence began to come in that surprisingly confirmed this wacky theory. And as more and more evidence has accumulated, alternative theories that maybe you could still maintain had a possibility of being true have fallen by the wayside. There are a number of lines of evidence that tell us the Big Bang actually did happen, and they're pretty hard to refute.
0: Okay, well, let's get into them, starting with the redshift and the expansion of the universe. Explain how that works.
1: Okay, well, that's pretty straightforward. Back in the 1920s, Edwin Hubble, the great observational astronomer, measured the distances, approximate distances, to a number of galaxies beyond the Milky Way. And he was also using the redshift, that is the reddening of light that takes place when an object is moving away from us, to measure their speed of recession. All the galaxies you could see were rushing away from us, and the farther away a galaxy was, the faster it seemed to be moving. And the simplest explanation for that group of effects was that the entire universe as a unit was expanding, growing at a certain percentage rate every year. And if that were the case, then all distances would increase by that same percentage each year. And if that were true, then something that's farther away would increase by, would move away by a bigger amount. Thus, it'd be moving faster in that same amount of time. So the short answer is that the expanding universe, which is really very firmly established, shows that the universe is getting bigger all the time. And if you run the movie in your imagination backwards, it was smaller and smaller and smaller in the distant past. So, and there's nothing that we can think of that would keep it from becoming arbitrarily small. So if it was started out very, very, very small and has been expanding ever since, that is the first evidence for the Big Bang.
0: Okay, and like you said, if you have a movie of an explosion and you know the rate at which things are expanding and you run the movie backwards, this means that you can actually calculate when the explosion itself first began.
1: Right.
0: So tell us a little bit about how cosmologists are so certain that they can calculate the age of the universe, even though no one was there to witness this event.
1: Well, I like to liken it to a high school geometry or algebra, I'm sorry, word problem. You know, if two cars leave Pittsburgh and 10 hours later, going in opposite direction, 10 hours later, one car is 500 miles west and the other car is 500 miles east, how fast were they going and when did they leave? And you can calculate based on what you know about them today, their speed and their location, how long it was that they started on their journey. And I'd rather not do the algebra because I hated those problems in high school, but professional astrophysicists do those calculations all the time. So that's the basic way they calculate the age of the universe. That's the simple way.
0: Okay, so we talked about the redshift and the expansion of the universe, and there's something else called nucleosynthesis, that is the ability to predict the ratio of all the different 100 or so elements in the universe. So could you tell us a little bit about how the Big Bang affects the abundance of elements in the universe?
1: Yes, that's another key piece of evidence for the Big Bang. It turns out that in the very hot, dense conditions of the early universe, the original material of the universe, the simplest atoms are hydrogen atoms. That was the first thing that was created out of the Big Bang, first thing that's condensed out of energy released in the Big Bang. And in the nuclear furnace that was the early universe, those hydrogen atoms, some of them were forged into helium atoms, and some of those helium atoms were forged into lithium. And if you assume the conditions that you can sort of predict in the past for the Big Bang, you can calculate at what rate those reactions should have taken place and how much hydrogen should have been changed into those heavier elements. And when you look around you in the modern universe, you look at interstellar gas and stars and so on, it turns out that the ratios are consistent with there having been that early hot condition. And we don't know of any other process that could have set the ratios of these basic elements throughout the universe at exactly this number. So that also says the universe was once hot and dense, and it's not anymore.
0: So when we look at our own sun right outside the door, and we realize that it's roughly 75% hydrogen and 25% helium, in some sense, I guess we can thank the Big Bang for that.
1: Absolutely. Oh, no, in a very literal sense. And anything heavier than lithium, or I guess beryllium maybe, was also created in some small amount. Any element heavier than that, up to iron, is then created inside stars. So we can thank the Big Bang for the sun, but we can thank stars like the sun, who long ago made the heavier elements and then exploded and seeded interstellar space with elements like carbon and so on. We can thank those for the Earth and for us.
0: And I guess for elements beyond iron, we can thank supernovas, that is the explosive cataclysmic death of stars themselves that create the elements even beyond iron.
1: Exactly.
0: Well, now let's talk about the heart of your book. The heart of your book talks about something called the 3-degree microwave background radiation, which really turned the tide on the question of the Big Bang, and it's really given so much fertile grounds for experimental research. So explain to us, what is this echo of the Big Bang?
1: Okay, well, this is the third piece of powerful evidence, and in some ways the most powerful evidence that the Big Bang happened. I talked about the fact that the early universe was hot and dense, and about how such an early hot universe would create basic elements. But the other thing is that something that hot would have been shining. It would have been glowing brilliantly with light. And that light would have emerged and shone throughout the universe in all directions from every point to every point. But as the universe has expanded since the beginning, the wavelength of that light has been stretched, and or you can also think of it as the hot universe cooling down to the point where the average temperature of space, interstellar space, should be about 3 degrees above absolute zero, 2.7 degrees. In the if you think of the universe as an object glowing at that cold but not zero temperature, it should be glowing with not visible light but microwaves. And back in the late 1940s, several physicists said, look, these microwaves should be out there. This is the temperature that they should represent. And if you go looking for them, you should see them. You should see the afterglow or the echo of the Big Bang. The response from most astronomers and physicists was to ignore them. That was because, as I said, it was a pretty wacky theory. There were so many crazy things about it that it just didn't seem worthwhile to go and do this. About 18 years later, in 1965, two scientists from Bell Labs, who were looking for entirely different things, stumbled on this radiation. They didn't know what it was. They observed it, and they didn't know what it was. They said, it seems to be something coming from space. At the same time, about 30 miles away from their New Jersey lab at Princeton, a group of physicists had sort of rediscovered the idea of this background radiation. They were about 2 or 3 months away from finishing their antenna and aiming it at the sky when they got word that the Bell Labs guys had scooped them. And as a result, Arno Penzias and Robert Wilson at Bell Labs received the Nobel Prize, and the folks at Princeton received a handshake. But the reason that the two got the Nobel Prize is that they had fulfilled a prediction of this Big Bang theory, and by fulfilling a prediction, they had put it on a very solid footing where it had been very vague before. So with that discovery and with its confirmation by the Princeton guys a few months later, the Big Bang went from being a wacky outsider theory to the leading theory of cosmology.
0: By the way, this is an aside, but do you think that the Nobel Prize Committee was fair in the sense that the people in the 1940s predicted this background radiation but were ignored? The people later who rediscovered it at Princeton, theoretically speaking, were looking for it and didn't have the equipment. But the people who actually got the Nobel Prize didn't know what the hell they were looking at.
1: Yeah, that's a very tough problem, and there's some very bad feelings all the way around, or most of the way around in this. I think that the Nobel Committee actually did the only thing it could do for the following reason. First of all, the folks at Princeton, they don't like me to say it because I live in Princeton, really didn't deserve the prize. And the reason is that they had failed to acknowledge the earlier work of Alpher and Hermann in the 40s in coming up with this prediction first. So the Princeton guys were not the first ones to make the prediction. So they shouldn't get the prize for making the prediction. They weren't the first to discover the stuff, so they shouldn't get the prize for discovering it. And where you might argue that Alpher and Hermann, who were still alive at the time, should have shared the prize with Wilson and Penzias, the Nobel Committee can't. The rules say you can't give out four prizes. Three is the maximum. So they would either have had to pick one of the two, Alpher or Hermann, or they could take the sort of coward's way out and pick neither of them.
0: Okay. Now let's talk about satellites, because satellites have really revolutionized cosmology and have placed it on a footing where it can be considered an experimental science. So tell us a little bit about the COBE satellite and, of course, the WMAP satellite, which is the subject of your book.
1: Okay. Well, soon after the discovery of this radiation, theorists realized that it should actually have a pattern to it. There should be a pattern of hot and cold spots in this radiation. The reason is that the modern universe is actually very lumpy. We have very large structures, superclusters of galaxies, which are concentrations of matter, and in between them, there are big empty spaces where there's essentially nothing. And for that structure to exist today, it had to be present at least in rudimentary form from the beginning, so that gravity would have worked on areas of slightly higher density, making them more and more dense, and emptying areas of lower density. So there had to be some kind of pattern in the matter early on, and that pattern should have been reflected in hot and cold spots in the radiation coming from that matter. So let's go look for these patterns, and by looking at them, we may be able to say very many useful things about what conditions were like in detail back then. So they started looking from the ground at first, and they couldn't see them. These hot and cold spots were much too faint to see from the ground. They started launching balloons, but again, you couldn't see them from balloons in the early 70s. So in the mid-70s, a number of cosmologists got together with NASA to start building a satellite to get up above the contamination of light and atmosphere from the Earth and to look for these hot and cold spots. And finally, remember, they started in the mid-70s. In 1992, at last, they detected this radiation. They detected the hot and cold spots. The Cosmic Black Background Explorer, or COBE satellite, detected these things for the first time, which was a great confirmation for Big Bang Theory. Unfortunately, what they hadn't realized when the satellite was designed was that if you don't look at spots of the right size, you're not actually going to learn anything useful. And the spots of the right size were smaller than what COBE was able to see. So COBE confirmed the existence of hot and cold spots, but the ones it found were too big to say anything useful. So immediately, scientists started thinking about making another satellite that could see the much finer-grained hot and cold spots that would tell them what was going on.
0: Okay, and when the COBE result was came out, the authors of the report published a picture, a photograph, showing the a very kind of out-of-focus picture showing some of the dark and bright spots. And George Smoot, one of the leaders of the group, called it the face of God.
1: Yeah, I was there at the press conference when he said this. He said, if you're religious, it's like seeing God. And he was actually trying to make an analogy. He was trying to, you know, give you a sense of how important this was. But the press just picked up on this comment and went wild with it. And he got a huge amount of attention. He also got a book contract worth, the report is $2 million. He got an enormous amount of publicity, and many people thought it went to his head, and he kind of started thinking about this as a project that he himself had carried out alone, when in fact it was a large team, and a lot of people got annoyed with it. So when they got together to make this next satellite, many people really didn't want George Smoot on their team, and he was kind of frozen out from several of the team.
0: Okay, well, it's not really the face of God, but it is a baby picture of the early universe when
1: yes.
0: It was about 300,000 years old. So explain how we know that this is a baby picture of the universe when it was quite young, 300,000 years old.
1: Well, we basically know that the light generated from the very hot matter in the Big Bang at first couldn't travel very far because atoms were split into positive and negative charged particles, and light would just get absorbed if it tried to travel any distance. So the light was shining brilliantly, but it couldn't travel any distance. But finally, at a certain point, it cooled to the point where atoms could actually form, light could travel freely, and that light began streaming through the universe and has been streaming ever since. And we can calculate what the density and heat required for that event would be. We can calculate about how long after the Big Bang light would be able to travel freely. And so any light that we see coming from the Big Bang had to come from that first moment when

0: much off-the-shelf technology. Of course, it was off-the-shelf mid-90s technology compared to the Kobe technology of the mid-70s, so it was much more powerful. But what distinguished this from other satellite projects is that the builders were extraordinarily careful to eliminate any possible sources of error. That is to say, the satellite itself, if it got too warm, could send out its own microwaves and confuse the signal. Electrical currents going through the electronics could send out their own microwave signal, which would confuse the answer. So they, first of all, designed it to have an absolute minimum of these external errors that could confuse what they were seeing. And secondly, they went to extreme lengths to understand and characterize what errors they would introduce. It's not avoidable to have some kind of contamination from the satellite. So I mentioned that if part of the satellite heats up, it can cause a false signal. They worked to keep it from heating up by putting on shielding and so on, but they also put dozens and dozens of thermometers at strategic points along the satellite. So if it did heat up, they would know it, and they would say, ah, exactly this much heat caused this much contamination, we can account for that. And it was that extreme care that characterized this satellite. The other thing that was important is that, unlike most NASA satellites, this one was built by the scientists themselves, not by contract engineers. And most of the instruments were actually put together on the campus of Princeton University in a clean room that they designed for the purpose, not at a big NASA facility. And the reason is that the closer the scientists are to handling the actual experiment, the more they can control for the factors they need to control.
1: Okay, now let's get into some of the rather astounding conclusions coming from the WMAP satellite. The first one being that the universe is 13.7 billion years old, plus or minus 1%. How did they calculate that number, and are they really certain that the universe is 13.7 billion years old?
0: Well, the answer to the second question is that they are quite certain, and the best measure of that is that no one, to my knowledge, you know, astronomers are friendly with each other, but they're also competitive, and so the minute these results came out, everyone scrutinized their results, scrutinized their techniques of analysis, because it would be deliciously fun to say, oh, guys, you forgot to carry the three, in the third column, and your number is off, and we've proven that, you know, we've got the right number, you had the wrong one. Would have been very embarrassing for the MAP folks. To my knowledge, nobody has challenged this conclusion, which is a good sign that that they really are sure and they have a right to be. The way they calculated it is they actually used a simulator, a computer-based simulator, to create artificial patterns of hot and cold stuff in this early universe by varying a lot of different cosmic parameters. They would say, okay, well, say the universe is made of this amount of stuff, and say that this light began to shine freely at this particular time, and say the universe is this particular age, and look at the structure of the modern cosmos, where the galaxies are, and so on, and what would the pattern of hot and cold spots look like in that case? Okay. Now let's vary one of these numbers by a little bit. What would it look like in this case? Now let's vary another number. And they went through and varied each of these numbers and many more dozens of different times, produced literally tens of thousands of simulations. And when the actual pattern was revealed by MAP, they went and did a statistical analysis of that pattern and of all of those tens of thousands of simulated patterns. And they found the one that most nearly matched the actual universe and looked at what the numbers were. And the numbers are the ones that they determined were, in fact, the real numbers. So they actually built universes, built model universes in their computer and went back and compared them with the real universe and picked the one that most resembled it.
1: Now, cosmology historically over the decades was sort of like the laughingstock of the scientific community because it kept claiming that the age of the universe was in some sense younger than its stars and younger than the Earth. Hubble himself computed the age of the universe to be about 1 billion years old, and yet we know that stars are billions of years old and the Earth is probably 4.5 billion years old. So do you think finally that we've gotten many of these contradictions out of the way and this number really fits so

0: that no one else is going to say that that can't be the age of the universe because there's a star that's older than that.
1: Right, and the answer is that as cosmology has as instruments have improved and as our measurements have improved, as we can see farther and more clearly with such devices as the Hubble telescope, we can refine our understanding and make our numbers more precise. In fact, the reason Hubble got the age of the universe wrong is that he had estimated the distances to the galaxies incorrectly with his very crude methods. He basically looked at them and said, well, this one seems about twice as bright, so it's probably twice as far away, but that's very, very, very rough. And so he got, so that he had a, he was using a wrong input in his calculation. That's one reason that nobody took the Big Bang very seriously, in fact, that it you know, according to Hubble, it said the universe was younger than the Earth, so let's forget this theory. As the techniques have become better, the numbers have become more believable, and so it's not surprising that we've gotten to a point now where we can say, no, this is the age, and it's not going to change anymore. And in fact, there are no, there's no strong argument that there are any stars older than 13.7 billion years.
0: Okay, another shocking conclusion from the WMAP satellite is that matter that we see around us only makes up perhaps 4%, a trivial amount, of the total matter-energy content of the universe. So tell us a little bit about dark energy and dark matter.
1: Okay, well, yes, that's, as the astrophysicist John Bacall said at the press conference announcing these results, we now are forced to face the fact that has been looming for a couple of decades, that we live in a preposterous universe in which the stuff we're made of and everything we know of, the stars, the planets, the galaxies, amounts to only 4% of what's actually out there. More than 20% is made of something called dark matter. We don't know what it is, but we know it exists because it exerts a gravitational influence on visible matter. In particular, galaxies, spiral galaxies like the Milky Way, for example, spin too fast. They spin so fast they should actually be flying apart, long since have flown apart. But the fact that they're not suggests that there is some kind of matter whose gravity is holding them together. We can't see it, but there's a lot of it. And since we can't see it, we call it dark matter.

Well, I'm afraid that's it for Exploration. Once again, we had two special guests today. The first special guest was George Johnson, a science reporter for the New York Times and author of the new book, Miss Leavitt's Stars, The Untold Story of the Woman Who Discovered How to Measure the Universe. And in the second half of Exploration, we had a pre-recorded interview with Michael Lemonick, science reporter for Time magazine and author of the book, Echo of the Big Bang. And the book is based on the WMAP satellite, which in turn relies upon Henrietta Leavitt's results to measure the universe. Well, this is Dr. Michio Kaku, and if you want a copy of today's program, call the Pacifica Program Service at 1-800-735-0230. And be sure to dial into my website. It's www.mkaku.org, mkaku.org. And so far, we've logged over 40 million hits on the website. Good day.

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1: Hello, I'm Patrick Davidson. Welcome to Recaps. For Ventura City's 150th anniversary, CAPS produced a series of interview programs with local historians and storytellers titled Ventura Legacies. On this edition of Recaps, we're sharing another of these engaging personal stories exploring Ventura's fascinating history. This episode of Recaps features stories about the history of oil exploration in Ventura history.
2: Hello, welcome again to another episode of Ventura Legacies. Today's very special. We're talking about the oil industry, and needless to say, that touches all of us. And we have two people with us today that know a lot about the oil industry, Gene Orcutt and Cliff Simonson. So, welcome.
3: Thank you.
4: Thanks for having us.
2: You're welcome. It's a pleasure for us. It's a treat for me. I love stories like this. As any business, any industry is about the people, right? And you folks go deep with that. So, Gene, start with you. What's your background?
3: Right now, I work for the American Cancer Society, and I've been living in Ventura County since I was 3 years old. So my family has had our family ranch for, I'm fifth generation, so in the 1860s, my great-great-grandfather bought the family ranch. So we're ranchers. But my great-grandfather worked for the oil industry. He was the first petroleum geologist for Union Oil Company. So started right in Santa Paula.
2: We'll hear more about that. Cliff, where'd you get into this?
4: Well, my background, well, my family's background was blue-collar oil and gas, and my dad's family came from Nebraska. It was, I think it was probably 1914, 1915, and they were starving, you know, relatively new immigrants from Norway, and there was a big rush in California, so they moved to Whittier, and my dad, by the time he was 18 years old, he was working in the oil fields. Keeping in mind, my dad was born in 1904, so and it was a big boom here in Southern California in the oil industry. He later moved his family, married, had four boys that grew up on the avenue in Ventura, and he worked at the Ventura Avenue oil field as a foreman and laborer for 47 years. Parallel to that, my uncle worked for Union Oil Company down in the Brea Field down in Los Angeles. So so I was steeped in the oil fields from the time I was born. It was a family of 10 kids. I was the second of a group of six, and all we knew was the oil fields.
2: Wow. On the avenue.
4: On the avenue, Ventura Avenue.
2: Because this is, the deposit here is huge, right?
4: That's right.
2: What's this?
4: Well, the Ventura Avenue has quite a storied history. It's the recent discoveries in the Bakken, where the horizontal drilling and the fracking and that type of technology has expanded the ability to produce oil. There was 20 billion barrel fields in the U.S., including of course North Slope in Alaska, and the last of those 20 famous oil fields to produce a billion barrels was the Ventura Avenue field. And I think it's just in the last 10 years it actually produced its billionth barrel. Billion barrel. It has it's the most prolific field per square foot because it's literally an anticline, which is a geological formation, stood on end. And so it's not just a single layer, it's multiple layers, but they're stood up. And so you'll see, the reason if you drive up Highway 33 towards Ojai, you'll look on your both sides, you'll see there's oil well. But they're getting different parts of the strata within the Ventura Avenue oil field because the geology is relatively complex.
2: Now, you worked in the field.
4: I did not work in the Ventura Avenue field, but I worked in just about every other field in Ventura. I started a company that managed oil fields. My dad I was in school. I was an English literature major at Chico State. My dad, unfortunately, was in an automobile accident and subsequently passed away. And he had started this little retirement business where he had started in 1969, and he had a shop where we were all welding or mechanics and so forth. Throughout high school, I was basically labor you know, we're six kids, and so that's what we're there for, big farming family from Ojai. And, but he was, in 1979, he passed away, and I wasn't going to school. I left school, I came home and took over the small business that he had, which was taking care of other people's oil wells. It's called contract pumping, and it's kind of akin to managing an apartment complex or something for other people. So you're doing the lawns and doing the plumbing and fixing the electrical stuff, and doing the all the other things that's required on maintenance. And so, it was just a continuum of his job after he had retired. So, and I was a little kid, and I was running around with him, like 6, 7, 8, 9 years old, you know, greasing things and tightening stuff and getting dirty and running around as a child. So I kind of knew the business from the very, very bottom up. I didn't know it as well as I thought I did, because after he passed away and I took over some of these contracts, I kind of made a lot of mistakes. But it's what you do when you first start a business.
2: That's what you do. And Gene, you mentioned that you're with the Cancer Society now, but before you ran the center in
3: California Oil Museum.
2: So tell me about that.
3: So for 10 years I ran the museum. It's a wonderful little museum in Santa Paula. It was originally the headquarters for Union Oil Company. And so Union Oil Company started their headquarters there in 1890. They actually started their headquarters, I think, in Newhall, and then they started a little place in Santa Paula, and then they built the building there that's there today in 1890. They actually combined, it was Hardison and Stewart that combined together and started Union Oil Company. And they had discovered oil in Santa Paula, up the canyon, up Adams Canyon. Before that, we were talking, Bard started before that. He started really the production that got people coming out from Pennsylvania to California to really look for oil. And then it was Hardison Stewart that came out, probably on that word of Bard, of coming out to look for oil. And they looked, they had seven dry wells, they say, seven dry years, actually, until they finally found enough money to pay off their debts. There's actually a really neat letter in the Oil Museum that says, it's from the Bank of Santa Paula saying, please pay up your loan that's due, you know, to Hardison and Stewart. And so it's a great history of very hardworking people in the industry. Yeah.
2: That's amazing to think that you have, through the oil industry, to think of it today, you owe us money.
3: It was tough. I mean, there's so many stories.
4: Yeah, the oil industry has historically had its ups and downs, and I think, you know, there's a kind of a perception that everybody that's in the oil business is rich, and they may be today, and next week they'll be poor again. Mm-hmm. So yeah, this recent downturn starting last year put a lot of people, a lot of businesses out of business. A lot of companies went bankrupt, and a lot of people lost their jobs. Yeah. And our company, which is now diversified into services and so forth, ended up having to go through a pretty significant layoff in our various operations areas.
2: Yeah, because you're really vulnerable.
4: Yeah, it's the operating leverage for oil. You turn down if you have borrowed any money, which maybe Hardison Stewart had at the time, to go out and explore for oil and buy the equipment and, you know, drill your wells, and there's a twist of fate and the price of oil drops, and the Lakeview Gusher, which is a huge blowout successful well, ironically, that was drilled up in near Maricopa, near Taft, basically almost bankrupted the company, because there was so much oil on the market then that it was virtually worthless. And so Unocal and almost went bankrupt in 1907, I think it was.
3: Thank you for that date.
4: Yeah, wow. don't quote me on that.
2: Wow. So help me out a little bit, the evolution of the fields here. Where did it start, and how did we get to where we are now?
4: Well, Jeannie was alluding to it. I think California's very first successful well, we were talking about it earlier, was the very at first productive well in California was the Ojai number 6.
3: That Bard dug. So it took him, you know, up the canyon. It's a great history. Bard going searching for oil, at least in that area, I think is fascinating that there wasn't a road. I mean, now you know, you go up the 150 and you drive all the way up to Upper Ojai and then you go back down to Ojai. Well, there was no road there. He was climbing and through the brush and hiking through there, trying to find the right spot, you know, depending on where the oil seeps. And there was oil seeps all through there. And he thought, well, there's got to be oil, there's oil seeps. And that was how the first geology was looking for oil seeps. And he decided to drill, went in one spot. But our terrain, our, you know, California, because of earthquakes, it's got all these different, what would you call it? It's messed up.
5: It's
3: very complex.
5: Yeah, wound up.
3: So a lot of times when he'd drill, just all of his tools just would break apart. You know, you just got all these different angles. So when he finally drilled Ojai number 6, finally got to oil, just enough to make it, you know, successful enough.
4: There's a monument on the side of the road as you drive up through Santa Paula, and most people would know it, but you'll see it's a big rock, and the with a plaque on it put there many years ago, you know, honoring them by the, there was an organization called Petroleum Production Pioneers that I think doesn't exist anymore.
3: I think they do somewhere, but not in Santa Paula, not in the Ventura.
4: And they put this plaque up, and they honored this well that was drilled as the first productive well.
3: Yeah.
4: So that was that you were asking about when things started. And you know, the original, you know, Drake well drilled in Pennsylvania in 1859 kind of set off this whole replacing whale oil as the primary fuel for the country. And that evolved into people realizing that you can, and then Standard Oil, Standard Oil Trust and the Rockefellers, before Rockefeller became a billionaire and is still, I think, probably not well-liked to this day, He had a chemist that developed a technology to take oil and make it into kerosene. And the first real product out of oil, actually the first real product for oil was probably tarring the native, you know, Chumash's canoes. But for the industrialized world, you know, having a light, so we take it for granted that lights are on, you know, that we can read at night other than by a campfire or fireplace. So having light at night so you can, you know, function and eat as a family other than having whale oil candles or what have you was a big deal. And to have a standardized light from a standardized form of fuel, which kerosene, a lot of kerosene blew up because it was dangerous, became a big business. And so that fed in. So the demand for kerosene, for lighting, for lamps, and the demand for oil to supply that kerosene was really the initial growth. It wasn't cars. Cars didn't come into place until, 40 years later, basically.
3: Of course, they were trying out all different ways, uses of oil, which still today we use Vaseline, you know, oil in your on your bicycle, oil in all these different uses, ink. I can't think of
4: everything.
3: They were trying it in medicines.
4: I believe they're beautiful. I think they're actually made from.
3: Yes, there we go. But that was later.
4: So it's ever present. The plastic in these bottles, everything is oil based. We're the age of hydrocarbon man. The author named Daniel Yergin put together kind of one of the most amazing books that people should read called The Prize. And there's actually a documentary on it. It's an amazing documentary. It'll give you the history of the oil business. So, but and from Ventura's perspective, that being the very first, that word got out. And similar to the gold rush of 1849, there was a rush of labor coming into California to, you know, help dig oil wells and put in the pipelines and so on and so forth.
2: Why did they assume there was oil here?
4: Well, you know, word got out. We're talking about Bard.
3: Yeah, with Bard. And that word got out, and of course, we've seen the seeps. They could see there was oil, so
4: yeah.
3: That was.
4: Yeah, I mean, it was on the surface. Literally, if you drive up Highway 150, you'll see these big oil seeps. So, where there's, you know, figurative smoke, there's fire, and people knew to start looking for it. But those tar seeps are a little bit of a fool's gold because you can't really take that tar because it's degraded oil and turn it into a useful product. So there, you had to look for other deposits that are deeper and...
3: Well, then you had to figure out where to dig for it. So let's say there is a seep coming up and you wanted to go, where's the reservoir? Well, it could be over here, it could be over there. If you don't have any way to figure that out, then it's still blind drilling.
4: So it takes a geologist like her great-grandfather.
3: who had to really learn it on the, you know... on the road, so to speak. One of his early adventures. He actually was a surveyor, so he was went to school for civil engineering. Came back to Santa Paula, so he was brought up in Santa Paula, saw all the oil development starting, went away to Stanford Farm School, was in the first graduating class there, came back to Santa Paula, and started his own surveying business. And he was actually renting an office upstairs in the Unocal building, which was back then was Union Oil Company. And Union Oil asked him to do some work for them. So he did some work, and he was actually kind of critical, saying, you know, you should really buy up the land that you're, instead of leasing, you should do this. There's a lot of opportunities out there. And so he said, well, they said, come work for us. So he did, and he went out. He was hired in Kalinga and went out there and did some work. He was also hired to lay a pipeline from that area over to San Luis Obispo. So as he's going through and going with the workers and laying out this pipeline, he's noticing a lot of things, and he's taking notes in his notebook. And he's noticing the land and the formations and where everything is, and copious notes. Well, his friend Will Stewart was the son of the founder of Union Oil Company, saw that he had this notebook, and he said, let me put it on my dad's desk. Now, I think he'd be impressed. So he did, and next thing you know, he was hired to run the geological departments. At that same time, he discovered the oil in Orcutt, and that whole situation happened.
2: Not knowing anything, trying to figure out what the topography is saying, what's below it,
3: mm-hmm.
2: and how the shifts in what's coming up, and
3: right.
2: how the landscape changes, and he's trying to figure out that map
3: right.
2: for what's below it.
3: Mm-hmm.
2: Fascinating.
4: Yeah, and if you think about the Ventura Avenue oil field, and it's really interesting to fly over it because it's a kind of a lozenge, and to know that, you know, I don't know the exact year that they had first oil production in the Ventura Avenue field, but I know there was a lot of time spent drilling. It's easy to see it once it's like the battleship. Oh, now I can see where it is. But prior to that, they had a hard time finding oil. And to this day, there's still drilling wells in that field, so over 100 years later, and still finding oil in that, you know, really large area. And flying over the Ventura Avenue field, you'll see it because of the roads. It makes it stand out in really sharp relief. But that actual field is part of a long continuum of oil deposits that go all the way out to Newhall. And if you look at a map of the oil fields that go through Ventura County, it starts there, and it connects the dots all the way across through South Mountain, through Santa Paula in the south part of Santa Paula, and of course kind of splays out and spreads up through Ojai, and then in the main goes through Ventura Avenue, and then heads off up the coast, and then offshore. Connect the dots from the offshore platforms geologically, but now on the surface, all the way down the coast, and all the way inland, all the way back past Newhall. And I think that's probably a distance of well over 100 miles. So it's a long field. It's not just in Ventura. It's also in Los Angeles, and of course extends into Santa Barbara. Mm-hmm. So it's a really amazing energy deposit that has contributed to Ventura County's economic vibrancy, even starting back in the 1910s and 1920s.
2: Absolutely. So
4: a tremendous amount of value that has been brought to our county and continues to be a big.
3: That's what's interesting. Nobody thinks that there is a lot.
4: Yeah, it's still a big part of our economy here in Ventura. It's not an old industry. It's still fresh, new, with new technology being developed and wells being drilled in spite of, there's been a turn towards a more environmental friendly processes, or at least, in some people's concept. California, interesting statistic. California itself uses right about 2 million barrels of oil a day, maybe a little less. And historically, California produced about half of that. So it's using 2 million to make gasoline and other, products. And it produced about 1 million barrels a day. Now, California's production has declined to, I think it's roughly about 750,000 barrels a day right now. But it still is using two plus million barrels a day. Now, there's some initiatives coming from Sacramento that'll reduce the reliance on that oil. But if you think about it, it's not going to go away. So there's, I think, a fundamental misunderstanding that California is pushing away from hydrocarbon use, when in reality what they've done is, you know, through urbanization and other business issues, they've suppressed California's indigenous oil production. Would be no different than suppressing the growth of lemons and having to import them from, in our case, from overseas.
2: The other thing it seems to me about this industry is it just permeates families. People have been involved in the oil industry. You both were, but that seems, I've spent a little bit of time, I've got a couple of events, and people talk about oil, that's, it's like runs in their veins. Mm-hmm. It's really important. So is that, that's the case, am I right?
3: Definitely. Being at the Oil Museum, we had many families coming in saying, my great-grandfather worked for the oil industry, my father worked for the oil industry. They wanted to come in, you know, explore that, find out what, you know, where they worked. It was really wonderful hearing their history, also wanting to know more about their history, learning about what they did. They come in and see the exhibits and say, oh, well, that must be what they did because they were a geologist or they were an engineer. And then another really wonderful thing is young families coming in and they, you know, man telling his kids about what he does on the rigs and showing them. We have offshore rigs on display. He said, I work on that. I go out. And when we had field trips of kids coming in, and I'd always ask, you know, any of your families work on oil rigs or the offshore rigs? Always a hand. And so it wasn't, you know, it's not just something that somebody does out there. It's our county. It really is.
2: It is our county. Yeah, I mean, agriculture and oil, mm-hmm. those two, you know, and when you're both involved in that, both of you are.
4: Yeah, the my family history is kind of interesting to think about, because my dad, again, was transferred up here to the Ventura Avenue oil field, which in fact was interestingly owned by Standard Oil. It was actually, the Ventura Avenue oil field was half owned by Shell, and the other half was owned by a company called Associated, which was part of Standard Oil. J. Paul Getty had, and then J. Paul Getty came in and bought it, became Getty Oil, but he made it. There's a real funny story about how he actually outmaneuvered Rockefeller to end up with the half of the Ventura Avenue oil field.
2: Is all the oil from all these fields the same type of oil, or is it, or does it vary?
3: Well, just for instance, when I was up in the Sespe, it's a really nice oil. So the viscosity was like 23 to 28.
2: Wait,
3: so it's really.
2: What do you mean? What's a nice oil? I don't know from oil.
4: Jeannie's absolutely right. We call that California light. I have had the benefit of working in a bunch of other basins, and in particular North Dakota. So you guys, this will help people understand oil. Oils, they use a thing called API gravity. And I want to get super technical here, but it has to do with how thick it is.
3: But so everybody knows heavy oil and light oil.
4: Yeah,
3: at least
4: And in California, there's some oil produced here that's, we call it 9 gravity. And if you think of the gravity scale, so you're talking about API gravity scale, which is basically a measure of thickness or density. The 10 gravity is the same density as water, but it's not the same. The 10 gravity oil would be like a piece of, you know, it wouldn't move. It's just like molasses, right? Okay. And diesel is about 42 API gravity. So when we're talking about the range of oil goes all the way up into the 80s, which would be 80 gravity and higher when you start dealing with natural gas liquids. So there's a whole spectrum of crude oil, just like you know, any other product, ranging from super heavy tar that you can literally carry in your hands up to super volatile natural gas liquids.
3: Oil industry supports so many families in Ventura County and head of household families. And it's so important, people don't realize. One of the things that the California Oil Museum has been working on, I'm still on the board, I haven't left it.
2: Well, I hope not. I mean, talking about being in your blood.
3: That's right.
2: You can't just
3: That's
2: walk
3: right.
2: away.
3: And I'm watching over it, making sure it's Good. Running. And one of the things that we're working on with a program called VC Innovates, and it's going on right now, you probably have heard of it. Mm-hmm. And we're going to be bringing students in, high school students, to teach them all about oil and energy. And we're going to do that and also talk about careers. And it's so important to talk about careers. So we're going to bring teaching them about the careers in the industry, bring in people from the industry, people like Cliff, for instance, or maybe somebody from ERA, somebody that I talked to yesterday from Seneca, and, you know, to have them talk about what they do and how they got into it, you know, how much money it makes. It's very well paid. So it's a really great industry, and we're finally getting out and talking about it. I think that's the important thing, is talking about what the oil industry does and how good it is for industry. We only hear about the bad things. We need to hear about the good things.
2: No, you're absolutely right. And just, I'm well aware of VC Innovates and Career Pathways. In fact, the program I showed you earlier, we're talking about the kids from El Camino coming through here. Yeah. We're getting a VCI grant for that. It's the same thing. It is Career Pathways. Not everybody is going to go to college. And even if they are, but have look at them, other opportunities, other ways to make a living, and in this case, as you're saying, a very good living.
3: Yes.
2: And I think it's important for all of us to elevate these positions, and people recognize that. So when they come in, there's tremendous pride in the work they do. There is now, but I think we can do even more of that. So, yeah, right. I think that's terrific that you're doing that. I'm a big believer in that, because we all take different paths. You know, mm-hmm. we all find different ways. And you talk about, you light up when you talk about the jobs you've had. I mean, it's impressive. And that's a big part of you, and you get excited about that. And whenever anyone can get excited about their work, you pass it on to somebody else. You use the phrase, you know, pay it forward. And that's exactly right. So I think that's really good.
4: I think that what the oil industry is unique about it is you're creating value when you're drilling a well and developing a natural gas or a, you know, an oil well. There's something that's been created that didn't exist before. It's a physical commodity that actually helps people every day, and it improves their lives, and it improves how you, your quality of your food, and it improves your ability to heat your home, and adds to the energy mix of our country. And
2: it's like food. It's like part of our lives.
4: We're dependent on this food. We're depending on for our lifestyle. And I don't think maybe there is a little, the psychology of it is that there's, I see this story about hooked on oil and you're hooked on, you know, and that's really not the case. It has made everything possible. And I know from the oil industry's perspective is that we're proud to be able to deliver that and continue to deliver that product to the consumers in the U.S. and now, because we can export throughout the world, no different than somebody that's growing a head of lettuce or a strawberry.
2: Very cool. Well, thanks for joining us today. This has been a fascinating story on the evolution and development of oil in Ventura. Join us next time for another episode of Ventura Legacies. Thanks a lot.
3: Thank you.

0: I'm Patrick Davidson. On this episode of Recaps, we're sharing another personal history that Caps recorded for the Museum of Ventura County's presentation, Ventura County, the Place We Call Home. Today's storyteller is Edith Reyes Sanchez.
1: I was originally born in Mexico in 1973, and I was brought to the city of Fillmore when I was about 5 years old. So we went straight into school, my sister and I. We were about 11 years apart. So that was our first hometown, was Fillmore. We attended school all the way through high school, graduated from Fillmore High. And I have really fond memories of just my childhood and just the people and the school and just the support that we received from various people. Not to say there weren't any challenges, of course there were. I got to live part of the time period when they made a law that we couldn't speak Spanish in school, so we went through that. I remember struggling with that. A lot of support from teachers saying, you know, this is not okay. You know, kids should be able to express themselves however they can. Fillmore being like 90% Latino, with that law coming in, it was really challenging. But I remember just always being supported, always feeling like there was so much support around you that even when there was challenges or bad things going on, you just had someone that you could reach out to or you could relate to and talk about what was going on. My dad was pretty old in his life when he married, so he was about in his 50s. When we came to the United States and we immigrated. So it was hard for him to find a job, and he finally settled down in Egg City, which is up in Moore Park. That was nice. We'd go up that hill. I'm sure that wasn't fun because he would leave really early. And then the huelga came in, and we had like the people from there kind of lost their seniority. So my dad being so old, in his life, he was already in his 60s when the huelga kicked in, and he lost his job. So he didn't have much of a skill. His English was very limited. And so he pretty much went with La Unión. So we got to meet like Cesar Chavez, who now I appreciate the fact that I met him. But back then, he was just a man. He was just, you know, one of the people there. And we would go up to Moore Park to boycott like the different stores. And I was really good at drawing. So I remember doing the posters for them for the different picketing. I didn't know how big of a deal it was. It is now. But back then I was just a kid that knew how to draw and had something to do. And they would tell me like, oh, you know, can you draw, you know, a chicken inside a cage? And you know, just different things that they would ask me for. I'd be like, yeah, sure, no problem. And we would go. And then we'd have these crazy ideas with the other kids. And we'd be like, let's dress like chickens. And let's, you know, it was just fun for us, even though we didn't know how much of a bad situation that was. Obviously, I remember La Unión lost that particular fight. And my dad stayed with the union, and he received his retirement through the union. And then that's when my mom kind of sort of started working. She was at home most of the time, but then she went into the strawberry fields. So then we started to, we stayed in Fillmore, but she would come to all the different ranches here in Oxnard. And then I could say I was about in high school when my mom said, you know, you guys want to work? You want to come with me for a summer? I must have been like 14 at that time. She took us to the field to work in some of the ranches that were in the Oxnard area. And that was a nice experience because it was probably the most difficult physical thing I've ever done in my life. I mean, I remember getting sick. We had like temperature the next day because we were so tired, our bodies were so exhausted. But I remember my mom saying, like, that's normal. It's like, that happens, you know, when you start working in the field, your body is going to be so much in shock that it's going to take you about a week to adjust. And if you survive the week, then you'll be fine. And it wasn't the only, we weren't the only kids like going to experience that because we wanted to work and get a check and obviously make money. So there was more kids like that would, high school kids that would try and work. And then I remember the adults would make bets, like, let's see who lasts and who doesn't. But it was kind of, it's difficult to say, but it's a nice environment in the sense that that kind of triggers a little bit of competition. So we were like, no, I'm going to make it, you know, I'm going to stay. And so, we had a big shadow to fill because my mom was like campeona, you know, she was like one of, they call them champions when they're super good at it and they make a lot of boxes throughout the day. So we wanted to be like her. So we were not going to give up. And so we decided to stay and we made it through the summer. We learned a lot. I remember seeing the lunch truck, like it would, you could see it from really far away. And you just had this feeling of joy, like, yeah, it's lunchtime. Like, we get to go under the shade and we get to eat. And I remember people bringing out their lunches. And I would be like, that is not like a sandwich, chips, kind of juice. It was like full-blown meals, like beautiful meals. Just like, you know, homemade tortillas and, you know, a jar like this of like beans and salsa and just full-blown food. And I would just be like shocked at that because it was like so good. And it was all about food. Like lunch was all about food. And then I started making better lunches once I learned. But you burn a lot of carbs because you're working so hard. So that's why I figured out, oh, this isn't, you know, a place where you bring a sandwich and a salad. This is like you got to bring good carbs. And that experience, I think, gave us a push in school, like my sister and I, because my mom said, okay, now that you know what I do and you know how hard it is, do you really see yourselves doing this your whole life? And if you don't, then you gotta apply yourselves in school. You gotta try. And because we always had that idea of, oh, we'll go back to Mexico one day because we loved it so much every summer, you know? And my mom's like, you know, that's just not a future. You have to try. So I remember being in, I think it was middle school. I started trying to be better in school. And then once we went to the fields in high school, then I really pushed myself even harder. But I wasn't doing too well in school. I struggled, not because I didn't want to learn. I just had a lot of learning issues. Like I just didn't grasp the idea of reading well until I was about in middle school or high school. I didn't pass like from the EL because they kind of push you into proficient once you pass a certain level of English. So I didn't get there until I think it was like eighth grade. And I remember just getting support from people, random people that didn't even know me that well. I was so surprised at professors that didn't know me and would just say, you know, if she wants to try, let her, you know. One teacher, I wanted to join the honors English. That was an ESL student, and I wanted to be in his honor English. And my whole philosophy was if you stick with the smarts, then you will be smart. So I wanted to really be in that class, and the counselor said, no way. There's just no way you can be in there because you don't have the level. You're going to damage yourself. You're not going to learn. You're going to be disappointed in yourself. And I remember going to the teacher and saying, I want to sit in your class. I don't care if I get an F. I don't care if I don't pass, if I struggle. I just want to sit in your class. I'm just thinking if I sit here, something good has to happen. And he was an Anglo man. So I thought like, I don't think I'll get his support. You know, he doesn't understand. He was so supportive. I was so surprised. And to me, I feel like this county does that. You know, people are people with people. They're not, they support each other even with differences. And that was really important to me. And I learned a lot that day because I didn't think he was going to support me. I remember the counselor was a Latino and he just, no, no. And then this guy comes and he's like, yeah, I'll take you in my class. So he goes, walks up to the counselor and tells him, you know, this student wants to be in my class and I want her in my class. So change her schedule, put her in there. And I got a D. I was very proud of it, though. It was probably my best D ever. And then from there, I started signing up in high school, like to the AP classes. And obviously, I got a lot of tutoring. And then affirmative action kicked in. So I was able to move on to college. And that was an awesome experience for me because I feel like that was a world that was just not accessible to me. And it became accessible. And that's another thing that I love about this county. And it's just getting exposed to those things is what helps the next generations. Like to me, it was a struggle. It was not fun sometimes. It was confusing. I wanted to quit. I remember wanting to quit all the time, wondering what I was doing. But really what I was doing wasn't necessarily for me. It was more for like my kids. And, you know, the people that I could influence, you know. Now I attended UCSB, and with the five-year plan, I graduated. I continued taking a lot of the tutoring and just reaching out to people. And that's what I found was my salvation, was to reach out to people. If I didn't know something, then I would look for someone who did. And I would ask them, hey, how do you do this? Or, you know, I'm having troubles with this. Do you have any solutions, any suggestions? And I just received a lot of support. So when I ended up coming back to Ventura County, I came and I was married. I had my first child. She was born in Santa Barbara, but we came back to live in Ventura. And that's what I wanted. I wanted to look for like a district that had teachers that supported the kids, that, you know, would bring out the best in them with no limitations. Whatever everybody has different capacities, but whatever that was, I didn't want them to feel like there was walls, you know, or barriers for them. I wanted them to feel supported because that's what I feel helped me.
2: So what does home mean to you?
1: To me, it's exactly that, the people that are in the home, like the support that you get, that you can be sad, you can have a problem, you can, it's not free of, you know, it's not a perfect world, but to me, a home is that, where you feel supported and you feel you can grow. You're not being held back. And you can explore who you want to be because, you know, I think for most of us, we don't know who we want to be. I'm still trying to figure out what I want to be when I grow up. and I tell my kids, you know, as long as you're pushing forward, it doesn't matter that you haven't seen the end. You won't see it until the end. You know, you always have new goals and, oh, let me try this. Oh, and so I feel like that's home. You know, you can relax, but you can also explore. You can feel the support and you feel comfortable, I think. And you can grow as a person too, because nobody in a home is the same. You know, you have different personalities. I just feel like it's a nice community here because even though there's differences in the way we think, you know, politically, religiously, you know, culturally, there's always like peace and respect, at least in its majority. I'm not going to say there's no, you know, conflicts where it gets a little bit out of control. I know with the pandemic, you know, the district had a lot of conflict with parents and, you know, a lot of that was going on. But in its majority, I just feel like people are more, you know, willing here to just push forward, you know, with you know, different ideas and just come together into an agreement and make a plan. You think of solutions and not necessarily concentrate just on the problem, you know, like make more problems with the problem. And I wanted a community like that. And to me, like, that's what I have here. And that's why I'm still here. And that's why I brought my kids here. You know, my husband's family is in Colorado State. And obviously, it's cheaper up there. We could probably have a really nice big home up there. And they continue, you know, to invite us, which is, of course, what family does. You know, they invite you, like, I found this, you know, come on down. And that's the one thing that holds me back, is that I don't want to leave a county that has such great teachers and people to work with and diversity and different ways of, it's just, there's so much growth here, you know. And when we talk about growth, many times we think economic, but there's so much more, you know, and I wanted my kids to see that. I wanted them to not only think of growth as, oh, you know, I'm going to have the house and the car and the good job. I really wanted them to grow as people, you know, when you don't have those things, when you don't have the house and you don't have the dog and the car, you know, are you still the same person? Do you still value yourself? And I really wanted to make that a point for them. So,
2: do you feel the concept of home of your parents, your concept of home, and what you are passing to your kids, is it the same concept of home?
1: I would say in some ways it is. My parents, it was a very religious home. My dad, my mom is from a very rural area. So she's from like a little ranchito in Jalisco called Santo Tomas. And we used to visit it a lot. So she always taught us to be proud of who we are if we were good people, you know. And she made a very big emphasis on us being good people. And actually in Fillmore, people would be like, you know, the Sanchez girls, you know, if the Sanchez girls are going to that event, then you can go, you know, because we were considered good kids. And it was just like this thing, you know, if the Sanchez girls are not going to that dance, you're not going to that dance, you know. So my mom kind of, she always emphasized how the way people see you is important, but not because of material stuff, but because you're a good person. And my dad, he was very religious, so he always just, there was a lot of faith education in our home. And I would say that was one of the things that helped us too, because, you know, in Fillmore, there's not much to do. So St. Francis of Assisi, that was the church, the Catholic parish there, kind of became our safe haven. You know, we had activities there. We were part of the choir. Back then, the priest that was there, Father Norman Supanchek was his name. He would just say yes to everything that we asked. We were like, hey, can we do a fashion show? He'd be like, yeah, sure, why not? You know, just let the secretary know. And he would let us do like random things. Hey, for Dia de la Virgen, can we do a danza azteca? And he'd be like, yeah, I don't know what that is, but sure, why not? Let's do it, you know? So he would give us that safe space where we could just, you know, be who we wanted to be, try out new things. And we formed Teatro Sanchez. Teatro Sanchez was this, everybody knew Fillmore is small, so it's, you know, word gets around. So we just gathered a bunch of kids and we said, you know, hey, let's do a play for Dia de los Muertos. You know, my sister looked it up online. She found Las Ondas de la Catrina. Let's do Las Ondas de la Catrina. Let's reproduce that. Hey, let's do the costumes. Let's get a stage. And we asked for permission at one of the middle schools and we sold tickets. You know, we just like, we went all out, you know, and we just got a bunch of kids that had nothing to do in the summer, same as us. And we're like, hey, you know, do you guys want to be in a play? It's going to be really cool. And we gave them props. We just set up the stage and people came. It was like, Fillmore, there's nothing to do, so we're going to go watch Ondas de la Catrina. And that was something that to us was like, where do you do that? Who supports you for that kind of stuff? You know, where do you even come up with ideas like that if you're not feeling at home, you know? And I remember that never left me up to today. I met Rebecca Duran about 13 years ago. She has a Ballet Folklorico Bell Arts in Ventura. And when I came across her, I was like, this is wonderful. She does folklorico dancing, and it's so pretty. It's just something that I always wanted to do, but wasn't quite sure, like, if there was a group or who teaches that. So I came across her, and obviously I enrolled my kid right away. She was tiny. She was 8. And all the other girls were older. It was usually about high school kids. She was like, okay, well, I don't take little ones, but I'll take your daughter. It's okay. You know, you can stick around and see if it works. And we grew. We grew together. And right now, like after the pandemic, we kind of, the group was not able to practice. And a lot of the kids moved on, you know, to college, or they got jobs. And, you know, we just kind of started this new generation of kids. So I took my 13-year-old and other kids, recruited them, and we started practicing in the park. And now we have two divisions. Now we have Rebecca Duran continues to work with the original group. And then I have a bunch of middle schoolers that are great. and I feel like a little bit of that time when we had like Teatro Sanchez, you know, kind of thing. And you just gather a bunch of young kids and just, you know, do something wonderful with them. And that community to me is special, you know, when you're able to do that kind of stuff and people support you.
2: Will you say that community is part of home?
1: Of course, yes. Because if you don't have community or that feeling of community, then you're really not feeling at home, you know. I feel like the kids that I work with right now, I see myself in them. You know, many times I remember how excited I was when people would clap at our, you know,

0: a bit of artistic stuff. And all the vendors there were women of color, and they promote that. And so we went and we presented, we took the group. And it was a small audience, but they were so excited. Some people were new at it, so they had never seen folklorico dancing. And I could see a couple of people like shaking, you know, going, yeah, that's so cool. And it's just that, you know, bringing that joy in people and sharing, you know, those something that they might see in another. They would have to go as tourists to another country to see. You're able to see it here, you know, in Ventura, in the United States. And I think Ventura has that. You might go to another state, or I don't know how other counties are, but you might go somewhere else and not be able to see something like that. But here, you can see something like that. And it's common and it's welcomed, and it doesn't make people uncomfortable. It makes them joyous. And that's a good thing, you know. Language as well. I mean, I never thought I would see the day of seeing dual immersion schools when I lived the period where they wanted to undo any other language other than English, you know. So to me, that was amazing to see, like, oh, there's dual immersion programs now. And I was like, that's growth. You know, we went through that period and now we're here, you know. I made it a point to teach my kids Spanish because of that, you know, and I thought the only place I can do it is in a place where they support it. So maybe if I was in another state, they wouldn't speak the language, you know.
1: You said something mm-hmm. that resonated. You said home is growth.
0: Mm-hmm. Yes. I feel like if you're limited in your capacity and your abilities, then there's no growth. You know, you kind of get cut short. And, you know, life is too short to kind of cut it, you know, before. It doesn't matter how long you live, in my opinion. Like, to me, my goal is not to live. I mean, I hope I do live long, but that's not necessarily the goal. It's, you know, how I live and how much I'm able to do in the time that God gives me, you know. And my dad was very, he always emphasized, like, he would always talk to us about death, you know, death and revolución, la revolución. Those were his two subjects. You could be at the dinner table, and if there was guests, there would always be a conversation either about religion or la revolución. Those were his two things, you know. And I remember he would talk to us about death even from, I don't know, I can't even remember how young we were, but he would always say, you know, we're going to die. Don't forget that. So make sure you're doing life right, you know. And that really, you know, just stayed in my mind. And I know a lot of my sisters too, you know. And I feel like that I need to pass on to my kids and to the people that I know. I also feel like, you know, this community doesn't care just about the circle that they're in. They show concern about the whole. And that's important too. You know, when you're part of being and feeling home is that you have neighbors and you kind of share your home with them, you know, because it's not just about the interior, but when you walk outside, you know, do you say hi to your neighbors? I found that really interesting because here in the United States, a lot of people can live next door to each other and never say hi. In Mexico, that never happens. Even if you hate your neighbor and you can't stand her, you will always say buenos dias, buenas tardes, buenas noches. If you come across them, you will say hi, you know. And my dad was also, my mom and my dad were always teaching us that, you know, you get along with people, you know, be nice to people, be good to people. And if you see someone in need, don't hesitate. Don't hesitate. Don't turn your eye around because God is watching you. You know, my dad would say, and you're going to die. And then, you know, what are you going to say? What are you going to take? You know, what are you going to say you did? And so he was very, I think he was just a good educator, I guess you could say, a good parent in that sense. And he was at home a lot because he retired early. So he kind of became, I always say my dad was like our grandpa because he was, you know, just there for us. My mom started working So she had to be gone a lot of the day.

0: And she became the parent that was working, and he became the parent that was home, you know.
1: What would you expect your kids to say their home is?
0: Yeah, to me, I would expect them to say that their home is where they feel happy and they feel complete. Because that's important. You know, you are going to have challenges your entire life, you know. There's always going to be moments where you feel the entire boat just sank. And at that point, that's when it becomes important, you know, to feel that sense of home. Like, I can lean on the people that are around me. You know, I can reach out. I don't have a solution, you know, but maybe this person can help me find one, you know. And the solution might not be the one you want. You know, many times it won't be. But you can come back to that joy, you know. And I hope my kids end up in a place like Ventura County. If they don't stay here, I hope they find a place similar to here in those respects, you know. It's been hard for me to stay. Financially, it's a challenge, I think, for all of us. especially when you come from generations where there's no generational wealth. And I hope the county and the state in general helps out like a little bit more with the new generations, because that's the one concerning part, I would say, about the new generations. Like, you wonder, like, how are they going to do it to pay a mortgage? How are they going to, you know, progress? But knowing our county and knowing the people that are in it, I know that they're working on it, and they continue to bring that to the table. And just that willingness to bring it to the table, I think, is good, you know. But
1: I thank you so much. I don't know, Patrick, if you have any
2: questions. Absolutely not. Thank you.
0: You're welcome.
1: This was wonderful. You didn't need to look at any names. This was very meaningful.
0: Thank you.
1: I thank you so much for sharing this.
0: Thank you for inviting me.
1: Absolutely. Unless there's a last thing you want to add, but I think you covered everything really, really well.
0: Yeah. I just want to say, if, you know, for generations to come, always be thankful to the people around you. I think I'm very grateful to a lot of the people, to my husband, my family, my kids, my mom, my dad, my sisters, my teachers, counselors, all the people I've come across. And just, I would just say that. I would end it with that. You know, part of being in a home is also supporting others and saying thank you, you know, for what they give you.
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5: There are 48 teams. Most of them are from the Global South. 9 out of the 48 teams were from Africa, okay? As Trump generally called those countries, whole countries, by the way.
4: Professor George Wright discusses capitalism, Trumpism, and the ongoing North American FIFA World Cup games.
6: This is wrong. This is mass punishment. This is collective punishment. This is guilt by association.
4: 8 Prairie Land defendants are sentenced to a combined 450 years in federal prison for their roles in a noise and fireworks demonstration last July 4th outside a private ICE detention center in North Texas.
7: Then what to the slave is your 4th of July? I answer, a day that reveals to him more than all other days in the year the gross injustice and cruelty to which he is the constant victim. To him, your celebration is a sham, your boasted liberty and unholy license, your national greatness, swelling vanity, your sounds of rejoicing are empty and heartless.
4: Journalist C.C. Campbell Rock reads Frederick Douglass's speech, What to the Slave is the 4th of July. From Pacifica Radio, this is Capitalism, Race, and Democracy, a collective effort by producers from Pacifica stations and affiliates across the U.S. I'm your host, Thomas O'Rourke.

0: The corporatization of soccer under the corrupt FIFA has been ongoing for decades. This is more evident than ever with this summer's World Cup games playing now in cities across North America, though with the bulk of the games in the U.S. under the racist, reactionary Trump presidency. Professor George Wright, an expert on class, race, and sports, spoke to Pacifica's Steve Zeltzer about the nature of FIFA during this North American iteration of the quadrennial World Cup.
1: This current World Cup is a perfect synthesis, if you will, of capitalism, politics, and sport. And when we're talking about politics, we're talking about the age of Trump, or what I like to refer to as Trumpism. I think everyone listening to this has a general impression of Trumpism and Trump and much of the politics of Trump. Obviously, this so-called faux America First project has been with a Trumpist characterization has been very, how should I say, chauvinistic, imperialist, fascist, not very nice to most of the world. And the closer you are to be non-white, the more vicious that process has been, although certainly Europeans and Canadians have been subject to Trump's abuses as well. So within that sketchy outline, we see that the World Cup is situated within that context. One of the things that's kind of unique about Trump is and his to and his presidency is the U.S. bid the bid for the World Cup took place in 2017 and 2018 while Trump was in his first administration, and a decision was made to have a joint bid including Canada and Mexico in competition against Morocco, which had a lot of support at the time, by the way, for its bid. And Trump, that went fairly smoothly. But in the second Trump administration, things have not gone as smoothly based on the realities of Trumpism. There's a lot that can be said, but I'm going to just comment on a couple things. The president of FIFA is a fellow by the name of Gianni Infantino, who has several nationalities behind him, but we could argue that he basically is an Italian. He has been very aware of Trump and Trumpism. And so I think the first thing when we talk about the World Cup within the context of Trump is how FIFA has patronized Trump to be able to hone in into this space, into the United States, to be able to have a World Cup competition that it minimizes Trump's input in all of this. So at the centerpiece of all of this was FIFA came up with its first peace prize. So it gave Trump a medal a year or so ago, and we know Trump loves to receive awards. Okay, so that was an example of how FIFA has tried to operate to hone in a space to minimize any problems that Trump might provide. More specifically, there are a number of issues that laden the second Trump administration, as well as the first. And we'll just note two that stand out that are relevant to the World Cup. One has to do with issues of immigration and targeted countries that the Trump administration has singled out. For example, there are some 39 nations in the world that face either full or partial travel bans, for example. Four of those nations were competitors or are competitors in this current World Cup. That's Haiti, Iran, Cote d'Ivoire, or Ivory Coast, as well as Senegal. all four of those nations received harassment related to varying degrees related to visas, delays at transport hubs, particularly airports coming into the country, either all of the team members and or individuals, members of the teams. Also, some officials from some of those countries were not, sporting officials were not allowed to come in the country and receive visas. And also, some spectators from those respective countries were not allowed in the country as well, particularly Iran and all of this. So
2: in Los Angeles, the Iranian team.
1: Now, related to another major issue, and that's the U.S. Israeli war of aggression on Iran, has also come into this competition as well. Iran qualified to compete in this World Cup. This is the fourth World Cup in a row that it has qualified to compete in the World Cup. And owing to the U.S. war, Israeli war against Iran, a couple things have to be noted from the very outset. The team has not been able to compete or practice together since the outset of that war back in February. And secondly, members of the Iranian Sports Federation, and for that matter, the Iranian government, did debate whether they were going to participate in this World Cup or not. They obviously decided to do that. I'm not privy to the specifics of that discussion. I hope I'm able to find that material at some point in the future. I do want to note that back in the old days, there were boycotts quite often for sports events. For example, you may recall that the United States boycotted, the United States boycotted the 1980 Olympics along with 56 other countries in protest to the Soviet Union's intervention into Afghanistan. 4 years later, the Soviet Union boycotted the Los Angeles Olympic Games along with 11 or 12 other countries as well for slightly different reasons, more of the Reagan evil empire type Second Cold War climate that existed at the time. So it would not have been unprecedented for Iran not to come to this Olympic, this World Cup championship. But they did decide, and I'm pleased that they did, to be honest with you. A next issue has to do with, initially the Iranian team was scheduled to be based in Tucson, Arizona, which would have made it somewhat convenient they would be in the United States. But the Trump administration refused to allow them to spend a night in the United States. So they were forced to move their base camp to Tijuana, which meant that they had to fly from Tijuana to the respective competitions, two in Los Angeles and one in Seattle. And they were told that they couldn't stay in the country more than 24 hours at any point in time, and that immediately after the competition, they had to fly back to Tijuana. So a very constricted context for the Iranian team, which obviously affected them psychologically, physically, training-wise, sleep, et cetera, et cetera. So they were at a significant disadvantage. At the same time, I did watch all three Iranian matches, and they were highly competitive and very vigorous, and I was rooting for them the whole time. What also has to be noted that is kind of interesting, and that is that two of the matches were scheduled to be in Los Angeles, and Los Angeles has the second largest population of Iranian people, short of Tehran. And many of them are pro-Shah, anti-Islamic Republic politics, perspectives. And there was this prospect of protests in the stadium at SoFi Arena, events outside the arena, et cetera, et cetera. They did petition to be able to have the free the Iranian flag that existed under the Shah's regime. It went to court, as I understand it. FIFA tried to have it banned, but the court said that they had the right to fly the flag within this stadium. So it was very politicized environment. But I do want to stress very strongly, as the competition took place, the Iranian team competed. The mass number of people in those stadiums were rooting for the Iranian team. You didn't hear any boos. You saw all kinds of cheers and support. So I thought that was a very interesting development, and I hope there'll be more commentary on that in the future. To final up on Trump's views about Trump's role in all of this, FIFA has also given Trump the permission to hand out the World Cup trophy to the winners the last day, which will be July 19th, which could turn into a circus as well. I will say in general, watching the World Cup as closely as I have and monitoring events through various media sources, Trump is more or less backed off during this competition and has not been as vile as we expected him to be. Why that's the case, I don't know. We can only speculate. But we can say that this competition has gone off kind of Trump-free so far. But my final comment is, being very passionate a lover of sport, I find the juxtaposition between Trumpism, its white nationalist, racist, fascist agenda, anti-brown and black and yellow immigration perspective, to be on one side of the perspective, and the realities of the World Cup, a completely opposite, meaning there are 48 teams. Most of them are from the global south. 9 out of the 48 teams were from Africa, okay? As Trump generally called those countries, whole countries, by the way. And there they were competing. Many of those teams made the round of 32, by the way. Some of them, I haven't seen the results the last day or two, might make the round of 16, for example. Most of those teams were integrated with different colors. Obviously, if you're from Senegal, most of the guys were black Africans. But the French team, three quarters of the French team is black. The German team is black players. The Austrian team today, there are 2 black players on the Austrian team. Britain, 2/3 of their team is black. I mean, brown, the Mexican team, Ecuadorian, these are brown people, you know? It's completely opposite, and people, the fans, no matter how much money they've spent for their tickets, they're overjoyed by these competitions, and they're learning about the humanity and the diversity of humanity. So in many ways, the World Cup is in counter-distinction to Trumpism, and it's not necessarily translated directly into politics, but related to ideology and consciousness, et cetera. I think it's a dramatic phenomenon, very important phenomenon to try to assess. My final comments are back to Bill Gilbert and his framework based on his article, Troubles from a Gleaning Times. One of the things that Gilbert argues in his article is that no matter how big sport gets, how capitalist it gets, how corrupt it gets, there can still be high sport. And I guarantee you, for anyone willing to sit in front of your screens or possibly even to get a ticket to go to one of these competitions, you are seeing sport at its highest form. It is mind-boggling what we're watching. A few things that stand out. There are 4 or 5 of the greatest football players that have ever played football. It's the consensus is the greatest football player of all time was Pelé from Brazil. But we have Lionel Messi. If he's not better than Pelé, he's just as good. Kylian Messi's from Argentina. Kylian Mbappe is just, he's the John Coltrane of football. Erling Haaland, from Denmark or Norway, is unbelievable. Harry Kane from England, etc. All of these will go down in history in the pantheon of great football players. Pele, the Brazilian Ronaldo, Maradona from Argentina, Johan Cruyff from the Netherlands, the Portuguese Ronaldo, etc. These are masters of their craft, and to watch them is just absolutely mind-blowing. I also want to add, there is a non-striker that is plays for France that is an absolute genius as well, and his name is Olisi. Just watch him play, and you will just be overjoyed by the beauty of the sport. And then finally, the team that will probably win the competition, and that is France. It is a mess. It is a masterful football team that is mind-bogglingly good. Not just all 11, but Coach Deschamps can bring substitutes into the team that are just incredible players. So in spite of the corruption, the capitalism, and Trump, there's pure joy that can be generated from this competition as well. But never forget the analysis at the same time. Those are the words that I want to say. Thank you.
2: And the composition of the American team, I mean, Trump has argued as a racist and a fascist that black, brown people, Asian people, are not as good as whites.
1: Yeah.
2: Yet this game has the fact that the brown, black, all the people of the world are part of this, and it goes against a racist, fascist ideology.
1: It goes against a racist, fascist ideology. I mean, it is 180 degrees opposite to Trumpism, and it's right here in the midst of Trump. It's absolutely mind-boggling. And the U.S. team itself is, I don't know, I haven't counted the kids, but at least half, if not two-thirds of the U.S. team is African-American. Or there's one young man who's German. He just happens to have an American father. And they recruited him in 2022 to be on the team, you know. My only frustration is this great, great celebration of in the United States through its media of the U.S. team. And even chants during the stadium of USA, USA, USA. It does have some portent of Germany in 1936 to a little bit. But when the U.S. has to play in the quarterfinals, if they get through the next game, they will have their comeuppance. And Trump will not be giving the World Cup trophy to the U.S. team. Okay, I'll put money on that one.
0: That was Professor George Wright talking about capitalism, Trumpism, and the ongoing North American FIFA World Cup, whose finale is scheduled for July 19th at MetLife Stadium in East Rutherford, New Jersey. The website SeatGeek lists a ticket to that final game starting at $9,924.
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0: That was War Cup. This is Pacifica's Capitalism, Race, and Democracy. I'm Thomas O'Rourke. In a high-profile travesty of justice that marks another low point in the Trump regime's war on domestic dissent and resistance, 8 Prairie Land defendants were sentenced to a combined 450 years in federal prison for their roles in the July 4th, 2025 noise demonstration, including fireworks and a subsequent police provocation outside the private Prairie Land ICE Detention Center in Alvarado, Texas. Here is a brief mainstream local NBC Dallas affiliate report in the aftermath of these grotesque sentences imposed on July 23rd.
1: Tonight, protesters labeled domestic terrorists by federal prosecutors are heading to prison for a very long time.
2: The group of 8 were part of a disruption outside of a federal ICE detention center nearly a year ago, and they claimed they were just there as a protest on the night of the July 4th. NBC5's Shannon Miller has details on hundreds of years of punishment handed down by 2 federal judges in Fort Worth.
3: He's accepted full responsibility for what actually happened, but he will never accept responsibility for a lie.
4: Shortly after her son, Benjamin Song, was sentenced to 100 years in federal prison in connection with the Prairie Land ICE Detention Center shooting, Hope Song read the full statement her son read before a federal judge Tuesday in Fort Worth.
3: This is wrong. This is mass punishment. This is collective punishment. This is guilt by association. This is injustice.
4: Song and 7 other defendants were sentenced to a combined 450 years behind bars in connection with the shooting. The defendants maintained they came to the detention center last July 4th to peacefully protest ICE. In March, a jury convicted 9 defendants for their roles as part of a North Texas Antifa cell, rioting using weapons and explosives, providing material support to terrorists, obstruction, and the attempted murder of an Alvarado police officer. The U.S. Attorney's Office for the Northern District of Texas saying today's sentencings are the first affiliated with Antifa after President Trump designated the group as a domestic terrorist organization in September of last year.
5: I mean, obviously, it hasn't been publicized by the administration. I think they made this out to be something that it wasn't. And the government and the court have helped usher that along.
6: This wasn't about proving that there's an Antifa or that any of these people are in it. It was just, in my opinion, a dog whistle to give certain people in Washington, D.C. what they want to hear.
4: U.S. Attorney for the Northern District of Texas, Ryan Raybould, saying in part, 8 people have been rightly punished for these violent acts and their attempts to conceal them. We will continue in this mission to hold others accountable who perpetrate such violence and fund these Antifa groups in the Northern District of Texas. Antifa is not an actual organization, but a broad term that can be applied to some decentralized left-leaning groups, some of which have been known to engage in confrontations against protesters on the right and law enforcement.
2: The attorneys for Benjamin Song and Zachary Evitz tell us they plan to start the appeal process in the coming months. In Fort Worth, Shannon Miller, NBC5. 8 more defendants in the Prairie Land ICE facility case are expected to be sentenced next week, including Inez Soto, who was convicted on multiple federal charges, including rioting, providing material support to terrorists, and explosives-related offenses connected to the attack on the Alvarado Detention Center.
0: That was a local NBC affiliate report by Shannon Miller on the sentencing of 8 Prairie Land defendants. In that report, you heard in order Hope Song, the mother of Benjamin Song, followed by Song's attorney, Philip Hayes, and Brian Buford, the attorney for Zachary Evitz. The statement read by Miller defending the sentences was from Ryan Raybould, U.S. Attorney, Northern District of Texas. The federal judges presiding over the trials and sentencing are Chief U.S. District Judge Reed O'Connor and U.S. District Judge Mark Pittman. The 8 Prairie Land defendants and their sentences are Benjamin Song, 100 years, Maricela Rueda, 70 years, Branford Morris, 50 years, Zachary Evitz, 50 years, Savannah Bitten, 50 years, Elizabeth Soto, 50 years, Cameron Arnold, 50 years, Daniel Rolando Sanchez Estrada, 30 years. For updates on their cases, appeals, and to support their defense efforts, see the website prairielanddefendants.com. A July 1st update from that website announces additional federal Prairie Land defendants, including those who took plea deals, sentenced today to prison terms ranging from 22 months to 50 years.

0: That was The Clash, I Fought the Law. What follows is a reading of an article published on Common Dreams on June 29th by Hannah Riley Fernandez. It's entitled, Trump and Men Wants the Prairie Land Sentences to Scare You into Silence. NSPM 7 is the architecture of a system designed to make dissent unthinkable, but it won't work. The National Security Presidential Memorandum-7, NSPM-7, is an ominous and sweeping federal directive signed by Trump last September, directing a so-called whole-of-government approach to investigate and disrupt so-called domestic terrorism and organized political violence. The administration's intentions and publicly clear and mounting abuses represent a heightening campaign to ramp up targeting and suppression of domestic dissent and resistance. Hannah Riley Fernandez also links Prairie Land to the recent Stop Cop City protests in Atlanta and offers lessons gleaned through that earlier struggle.
1: The Trump admin wants the Prairie Land sentences to scare you into silence. NSPM 7 is the architecture of a system designed to make dissent unthinkable, but it won't work. Mari Ruta's favorite color is blue, as is, sometimes, her hair. She used to live with two cats, two rabbits, a dog, and her tween child. She was a casual gardener and an enthusiastic karaoke singer in training to be a doula. Des Sanchez Estrada is a tattoo artist, poet, and animal lover who sometimes fostered orphan baby possums and liked experimenting with vegan cooking. Des and Mari are married. 1 year into the Trump administration's violent campaign of mass deportation and immigrant roundups, they are facing a combined century in federal prison, 70 years for Mari, 30 for Des. Their crimes? Mari went to a noise demonstration outside an Immigration and Customs Enforcement, ICE, detention center. Des moved a box of zines. On July 4, 2025, Mari joined dozens of others at a noise demonstration outside the Prairieland ICE Detention Center in Alvarado, Texas. Noise demonstrations are a commonly used form of protest solidarity. I've been to a number of them outside Metro Atlanta jails over the years. People gather outside carceral facilities and get loud because the people inside have no other way of knowing that anyone outside is fighting for them. People bang pots and pans, play music, sometimes set off fireworks. The vibes are generally good, until police invariably show up. Prairieland sits on the discordantly cheery-sounding Sunflower Lane, 40 miles southwest of Dallas. It's a private prison run for profit by LaSalle Corrections, designed to hold 707 people, although it usually cages more than 1,000. Like every ICE detention center, it has a documented record of inadequate medical care, suicide prevention failures, and deaths in custody. When police showed up to interrupt the July 4th noise demo, things devolved into chaos quickly. One of the responding officers had a gun trained on an unarmed protester who was running away, and Benjamin Song, a former Marine and firearms trainer, acted in a split second. He fired a shot at the officer, who sustained an injury to his neck and was discharged from the hospital hours later. It's obviously a very good thing that this wasn't a fatal shot, but we didn't need to look much further into the future for what Song was fearful of to come to pass. In Minneapolis, federal agents shot and killed two protesters within a three-week period this January. So, one person, acting on their own, fired one shot. The federal government then used it to imprison people in the vicinity, and some who weren't even there at all. Song received a sentence of 100 years. Mari's 70-year sentence came down after she was convicted of rioting, material support for terrorism, conspiracy to use and carry an explosive, use and carry of an explosive, and conspiracy to conceal documents for allegedly asking Des to move the box of political literature. Five others who were present received 50 years each for rioting, material support for terrorism, conspiracy to use and carry an explosive, and use and carry of an explosive, which, to be clear, were consumer fireworks, the kind you can buy on the side of the road in most states. For comparison, the longest sentence handed to any January 6 participant before the pardons was 22 years, given to the former leader of the Proud Boys, a paramilitary organization that stormed the United States Capitol to stop the certification of a presidential election. I think it's important to name two things here. First, how exceptionally long these sentences are, even on a U.S.-adjusted scale, and second, how this criminalization of protest is not unexpected, it's just the next mutation of the sprawling policing and incarceration apparatus we've built over decades. It's not even a unique strategy. In November 1919, in what became known as the Palmer Raids, the Department of Justice arrested more than 4,000 people across the country. Much like the Prairieland defendants, the vast majority were guilty of nothing more than being in the wrong place at the wrong time, guilty, in the eyes of the government, of possessing radical politics, being Russian, simply being present when others were arrested, attending meetings, holding the wrong beliefs. The government eventually deported 800 of them. The legal tools on display today are the same ones, just tweaked a bit over the ensuing century. The felony murder doctrine has sent thousands of people to prison for life for deaths they didn't cause. A notable example that garnered a lot of attention, Ryan Holly lent his car to a friend in Florida, went to sleep, and was convicted of first-degree murder when his friend committed a robbery and killed someone. Conspiracy law has been used to prosecute the periphery of alleged drug networks, gang affiliations, and social movements for generations. Mandatory minimums have produced sentences that are wildly disproportionate to the underlying conduct for as long as they have existed. The terrorism enhancement applied to the Prairieland defendants, because they had fireworks, has been used to inflate sentences and justify mass surveillance against Muslim communities, environmental activists, and animal rights protesters for decades. The brutality of these sentences is not particularly shocking to the communities that have been living with police violence and mass incarceration for generations. It is a confirmation of what they already knew, that this is a country willing to sentence an aspiring doula and mother of a 13-year-old to 70 years in a cage for fleeing a righteous protest, while pardoning everyone who stormed the Capitol. The Prairieland prosecution was underwritten by National Security Presidential Memorandum 7, NSPM 7, the presidential memo issued in September 2025. President Donald Trump also cited the Prairieland case in an update to his memo designating Antifa, which literally just means anti-fascist, as a terrorist organization. His memo defines the common threads of left-wing terrorism, among other things, as anti-capitalism and opposition to immigration enforcement. It's being used across the country. In Minneapolis, 15 organizers were indicted in June under NSPM 7 for overt acts which included sharing flyers. In Atlanta, two Stop Cop City protesters were federally indicted 2 weeks ago for conduct from 2022, 4 years ago, explicitly as part of the NSPM 7 initiative. In Michigan, pro-Palestine student protesters face federal charges for conduct from 2023. People who carry zines, use Signal, defend land and animals, wear black, or show up outside detention centers are now, under NSPM 7, potential domestic terrorists. I watched the Stop Cop City movement and the state's violent response to the community's dissent unfold in Atlanta. In November 2023, I sat in a courtroom as 57 people churned through arraignment proceedings on a sweeping racketeering case. Defendants held neon green numbers and were split into groups of five because the courtroom wasn't big enough to hold them all at once. The rambling, 110-page indictment had charged protesters with criminal conspiracy for things like transferring less than $20 in reimbursement for harm reduction supplies, refusing police commands to exit a treehouse, and signing an arrest form with the acronym ACAB. These, the state alleged, were overt acts in furtherance of a terrorist enterprise. That RICO case eventually collapsed. Many of the new NSPM 7 cases are not over, so they too may eventually collapse. The Prairieland defendants have pending motions for acquittal and new trial. The Brennan Center has found NSPM 7 to be wholly unmoored, legally. But eventually is measured in years of people's lives spent in federal cages. What happened in Fort Worth last week is a message. The federal government is betting that sentences of 30, 50, 70, 100 years will make the cost of showing up too high. but the people who show up outside detention centers, who defend forests and animals, who organize bail funds and drive people to demonstrations, are not doing it because they expect it to be free. They are doing it because the alternative, a world in which Prairieland and everything it represents goes unchallenged, is unbearable. NSPM7 is the architecture of a system designed to make dissent unthinkable, but it won't work. What it will do is hurt people, and the question every organizer now has to answer is, how do we build a movement sturdy enough to absorb that hurt and keep going? As Marlon Kautz, an Atlanta Solidarity Fund organizer and Stop Cop City RICO defendant, has said, a plan to avoid repression is a plan to lose. The only meaningful response is to build protest movement infrastructure that can withstand it, through legal defense funds, rapid response networks, the refusal to throw anyone under the bus, the refusal to cooperate with the government, and the sustained work of dismantling the infrastructure that made these sentences possible. You certainly don't end people's willingness to protest by making those same people angrier. Prairieland was a detention center, our country's modern answer to a concentration camp, before it was a crime scene. That's why people were there, and that's why they'll be back.
0: That was an AI reading of a Common Dreams June 29th article by Hannah Riley Fernandez, entitled Trump Admin Wants the Prairieland Sentences to Scare You into Silence. NSPM 7 is the architecture of a system designed to make dissent unthinkable, but it won't work.

0: idioma es castellano. Los del norte dicen que soy latino.
1: Yo soy...
0: No me quieren decir americano.
2: Soy el gaucho al galope por las pampas.
3: That was America by Los Tigres del Norte. You're listening to Pacifica's Capitalism, Race, and Democracy. I'm your host, Thomas O'Rourke. 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Campbell Rock from New Orleans reads Frederick Douglass's speech, What to the Slave is the Fourth of July.
4: Frederick Douglass was born an enslaved person in Maryland, later escaping into freedom and emerging as one of the leading abolitionist voices in the 19th century. In June 1852, he delivers this Independence Day address to the Rochester Ladies Anti-Slavery Society. It became one of Douglass's most famous speeches, criticizing the chasm between America's founding principles and the institution of slavery. In the speech, Douglass lamented that Independence Day wasn't a day of celebration for enslaved people. At the same time, he urged his audience to read the United States Constitution not as a pro-slavery document, but as a glorious liberty document. Here then is Frederick Douglass's speech to what is July the 4th to the slave. Fellow citizens, pardon me, allow me to ask, why am I called upon to speak here today? What have I or those I represent to do with your national independence? Are the great principles of political freedom and of natural justice embodied in that Declaration of Independence extended to us? And am I therefore called upon to bring our humble offerings to the national altar and to confess the benefits and express devout gratitude for the blessings resulting from your independence to us? Would to God, both of your sakes and ours, that an affirmative action could be truthfully returned to these questions. Then would my task be light and my burden easy and delightful. For who is there so cold that a nation's sympathy could not warm him? Who so obdurate and dead to the claims of gratitude that would not thankfully acknowledge such priceless benefits? Who so stoic and selfish that would not give his voice to swell the hallelujahs of a nation's jubilee when the chains of servitude had been torn from his limbs? I am not that man. Fellow citizens, above your national tumultuous joy, I hear the mournful wail of millions whose chains, heavy and grievous yesterday, are today rendered more intolerable by the jubilee shouts that reach them. If I do forget, if I do not faithfully remember those bleeding children of sorrow this day, may my right hand forget her cunning, and may my tongue cleave to the roof of my mouth. To forget them, to pass lightly over their wrongs, and to chime in with the popular theme would be treason most scandalous and shocking, and would make me a reproach before God and the world. My subject, then, fellow citizens, is American slavery. I shall see this day and its popular characteristics from the slave's point of view, standing there identified with American bondsmen, making his wrongs mine. I do not hesitate to declare with all my soul that the character and conduct of this nation never looked blacker to me than on this 4th of July. What to the American slave is your 4th of July? I answer, a day that reveals to him, more than all other days of the year, the gross injustices and cruelty to which he is the constant victim. I will not enlarge further on your national inconsistencies. The existence of slavery in this country brands your republicanism a sham, your humanity a base pretense, and your Christianity a lie. It destroys your moral power abroad. It corrupts your politicians at home. It saps the foundation of religion. It makes your name a hissing and a byword to a mocking earth. It is the antagonistic force in your government, the only thing that seriously disturbs and endangers your union. It fetters your progress. It is the enemy of improvement, the deadly foe of education. It fosters pride. It breeds insolence. It promotes vice. It shelters crime. It is a curse to the earth that supports it. And yet, you cling to it as if it were the sheet anchor of all your hopes. Oh, be warned. Be warned. A horrible reptile is coiled up in your nation's bosom. The venomous creature is nursing at the tender breast of your youthful republic. For the love of God, tear away and fling from you the hideous monster, and let the weight of 20 millions crush and destroy it forever. Fellow citizens, there's no matter in respect to which the people of the North have allowed themselves to be so ruinously imposed upon as that of the pro-slavery character of the Constitution. In that instrument, I hold there is neither warrant, license, nor sanction of the hateful thing, but interpreted as it ought to be interpreted, the Constitution is a glorious liberty document. Read its preamble, consider its purposes. Is slavery among them? While I do not intend to argue this question on the present occasion, let me ask, if it be not somewhat singular that if the Constitution were intended to be, by its framers and adopters, a slave-holding instrument, why neither slavery, slave-holding, nor slave can anywhere be found in it? I hold that every American has a right to form an opinion of the Constitution and to propagate that opinion and to use all honorable means to make his opinion the prevailing one. Now, take the Constitution according to its plain reading, and I defy the presentation of a single pro-slavery clause in it. On the other hand, it will be found to contain principles and purposes entirely hostile to the existence of slavery. Allow me to say in conclusion, notwithstanding the dark picture I have this day presented of the state of the nation, I do not despair of this country. There are forces in operation which must inevitably work the downfall of slavery. The arm of the Lord is not shortened, and the doom of slavery is certain. I therefore leave off where I began, with hope, while drawing encouragement from the Declaration of Independence, the great principles it contains, and the genius of American institution. My spirit is also cheered by the obvious tendencies of the age. Frederick Douglass, What to the Slaves, the 4th of July, read on July the 5th, 1852. The fact is, ladies and gentlemen, the distance between this platform and the slave plantation from which I escaped is considerable, and the difficulties to be overcome in getting from the latter to the former are by no means slight. That I am here today is, to me, a matter of astonishment as well as of gratitude. You will not, therefore, be surprised if in what I have to say I evince no elaborate preparation, nor grace my speech with any high-sounding exorum. With little experience and less learning, I have been able to throw my thoughts hastily and imperfectly together, and trusting to your patience and generous indulgence, I will proceed to lay them before you. This, for the purpose of this celebration, is the 4th of July. It is the birthday of your national independence and of your political freedom. There is consolation in the thought that America is young. Great streams are not easily turned from channels worn deep in the course of ages. It may sometimes rise in quiet and stately majesty and inundate the land, refreshing and refertilizing the earth with their mysterious properties. They may also rise in wrath and fury and bear away on their angry waves the accumulated wealth of years of toil and hardship. They, however, gradually flow back to the same old channel and flow on as serenely as ever. But while the river may not be turned aside, it may dry up and leave nothing behind but the withered branch and the unsightly rock to howl in the abyss-sweeping wind, the sad tale of departed glory. As with rivers, so with nations. The simple story of it is that 76 years ago, the people of this country were British subjects. You were under the British crown, but your fathers, they went so far in their excitement as to pronounce the measures of government unjust, unreasonable, and oppressive, and altogether such as ought not to be quietly submitted to. To say now that America was right and England wrong is exceedingly easy. But there was a time when to pronounce against England and in favor of the cause of the colonies tried men's souls. On the 2nd of July, 1776, the old Continental Congress, to the dismay of the lovers of ease and the worshippers of property, in the form of a resolution, it may refresh your minds and help my story if I read it, resolve that these United Colonies are, and of right, ought to be free and independent states, that they are absolved from all allegiance to the British crown, and that all political connection between them and the state of Great Britain is and ought to be dissolved. Citizens, your father made good that resolution. They succeeded, and today you reap the fruits of their success. The freedom gained is yours, and you, therefore, may properly celebrate this anniversary. The 4th of July is the first great fact in your nation's history, the very ring bolt in the chain of your yet undeveloped destiny. Then what to the slave is your 4th of July? I answer, a day that reveals to him more than all other days in the year the gross injustice and cruelty to which he is the constant victim. To him, your celebration is a sham, your boasted liberty an unholy license, your national greatness swelling vanity, your sounds of rejoicing are empty and heartless, your denunciation of tyrants, brass-fronted impotence, your shouts of liberty and equality, hollow mockery, your prayers and hymns, your sermons and thanksgiving with all your religious parade and solemnity are to him mere bombast, fraud, deception, impiety, and hypocrisy. A thin veil to cover crimes that would disgrace a nation of savages. There is not a nation on this earth guilty of practices more shocking and bloody than are the people of these United States at this very hour. Go where you may, search where you will, roam through all the monarchies and dispositions of the old world, travel through South America, searching every abuse, and when you have found the last, lay your facts by the side of everyday practice.

0: sight. But a still more inhumane, disgraceful, and scandalous state of things remained to be presented. By an act of the American Congress, slavery has been nationalized in its most horrible and revolting form. The fugitive slave law makes mercy to them a crime and bribes the judge who tries them. An American judge gets $10 for every victim he consigns to slavery and $5 when he fails to do so. Let this damning fact be perpetually told that in tyrant killings, king-hating, people-loving, democratic, Christian American, the seats of justice are filled with judges who hold their office under an open and palpable bribe. I take this law to be one of the grossest infringements of Christian liberty. And if the churches and ministers of our country were not stupidly blind, or most wickedly indifferent, they too would so regard it. They are utterly silent in respect to a law which robs religion of its chief significance and makes it utterly worthless to the world lying in wickedness. Allow me to say, in conclusion, I do not despair of this country. There are forces in operation which must inevitably work the downfall of slavery. The arm of the Lord is shortened, and the doom of slavery is certain. I therefore leave off where I began, with hope.
1: That was independent journalist C.C. Campbell Rock reading excerpts from Frederick Douglass's speech delivered July 5th, 1852 to a group of abolitionists in Rochester, New York. And that concludes today's edition of Capitalism, Race, and Democracy. We thank all of Pacifica's sister stations and affiliates that contribute to the production of this show. Today's program was produced by the Capitalism, Race, and Democracy Collective, with contributions from Steve Zeltzer, Anne Garrison, Polina Vasiliev, and myself, Thomas O'Rourke. 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I've been your host, Thomas O'Rourke. Thanks for listening.

0: Welcome to Possibly, where we take on huge problems like the future of our planet and break them down into small questions with unexpected answers. I'm Megan Hall. Since July 4th is just around the corner, today we thought we'd take a look at fireworks. Sure, they're beautiful when they explode, but what do they do to our air quality? We had Sarah Kramer and Shane Toomey from our Possibly team look into this.
1: Hey, Megan.
2: Hello.
0: So should I be worried about the impacts of all of the fireworks displays this year?
1: Let's take a step back first. A lot of what makes some people worry about the effects of fireworks is actually what makes them so beautiful.
2: It's true. Within every firework, there are these little balls of chemicals, mostly made of metals. When these metals are exposed to fire, they explode in bright colors and even cause special effects like sizzling or strobing.
1: To explode a firework, you light a small fuse, which sets off a chain reaction that shoots the firework up into the air.
2: Once the firework reaches its peak height, another fuse sets off the small balls of chemicals within the center, and boom!
1: You get a dazzling firework explosion.
0: That sounds awesome! But what happens after the fireworks show?
2: After a firework explodes, metals that were inside shoot all around in tiny little pieces called particulate matter. That's the black smoke you see after a firework explodes.
1: These particulates travel with wind and rain until they eventually fall back to the ground.
0: Are these little particles dangerous?
1: We spoke to Professor Meredith Hastings to find out. She's a professor at the Brown Institute for Environment and Society.
3: And I lead a project called Breathe Providence that's dedicated to understanding air quality across the city.
2: Meredith says particulate matter doesn't just come from fireworks. They're created anytime something combusts.
3: So that includes vehicles, it includes power plants, you know, any transportation sources that use oil or gas. Coal combustion is a really big source of particulate matter in our country.
2: And these tiny particles can have significant impacts on our health.
3: Because those particles can actually end up in our lungs, and tiny, tiny particles can end up in our bloodstream, and those directly affect both respiratory and cardiovascular health.
1: But particulate matter also makes a big impact while it's still up in the air. Particulates can block sunlight from reaching the ground,

0: creating haze. This makes it harder to see and harder for plants to absorb the sunlight they need to grow.
1: How does the effect of fireworks shows compare to those other sources of particulate matter?
0: Meredith has actually looked into that.
2: Okay, so just to give you a feeling for, and to put some actual numbers on your question.
0: In 2023, her team compared the particulate matter in the air on a typical day in Providence to firework days and found that the particulate matter just about tripled on nights with fireworks.
1: Triple? That sounds pretty bad.
3: You would think so, but they also looked at particulate matter from the wildfires that happened that summer.
0: Meredith says for the brief amount of time the fireworks explode, they load more particulates in the air.
2: But they don't last very long. And so they're much more of like a specific, almost like plume event, you know, compared to wildfires or transportation or sources like that that are continuously going for longer than fireworks.
1: So does that mean we don't need to worry too much about the effects of fireworks shows?
3: Yes and no.
0: In communities where haze is already a big issue, drone shows might be a good alternative. And if you have respiratory issues, maybe watch fireworks shows from a distance. Otherwise, it's not a big deal.
1: Great. Thanks, Sarah and Shane. That's it for today. You can find more information or ask a question about the ways your choices affect our planet at askpossibly.org. 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

0: You are listening to Spoiler Alert Radio, conversations on the craft of filmmaking. I am your host, Tony Panacchia. On this episode of Spoiler Alert Radio, we speak with British production designer Daniel Taylor. Daniel has been working in art departments in the film industry for over 25 years. Before becoming a production designer, he worked as a supervising art director on highly acclaimed television projects such as Top Boy, the BAFTA-winning Wallander, and Our Loved Boy. Daniel has frequently collaborated with production designer Susie Davies on award-winning feature films such as Mr. Turner, The Zookeeper's Wife, On Chesil Beach, and Peterloo. Following Daniel's design of the historical fantasy television series Britannia 2, he went on to design the BAFTA-nominated feature film Dream Horse, followed by John S. Baird's feature film Tetris. Daniel's more recent credits include the spy thriller Argylle, the series True Detective Night Country, for which Daniel received an Emmy nomination, and the historical drama Pressure, about the lead-up to D-Day, starring Brendan Fraser and Andrew Scott. Welcome, Daniel Taylor, to Spoiler Alert Radio.
1: Hello. Hi. Nice to meet you, Tony.
0: Great. So can you talk a little bit about your background and how you developed an interest in film generally and the art department in particular before deciding to pursue those as a career?
1: My introduction into the film industry was slightly unorthodox. I grew up understanding that there was a film industry, but not really understanding that you could get into the film industry. The film industry was something for everyday people like me to work in. None of my parents or my friends or family knew anybody in the film industry. And over here, it is quite generational. And if your parents work in the industry, it's likely that you're going to be working in the industry. So I wasn't really kind of aware that it